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Hello, this is Philip Knowles, Minister of Southgrove Free Presbyterian Church, Walthamstow in London, giving you a warm welcome in the name of our Saviour, the Lord Jesus Christ, to our Let the Bible Speak radio ministry. It is our prayer that if you are saved by the grace of God, through faith alone in Christ alone, then you will grow as a Christian, strengthened in your Bible reading, prayer life, living for God, and increase in the knowledge concerning the gospel of Jesus Christ. And if there is one listening who has never received Christ as their only Saviour, then as the Bible speaks, may you understand that for God so loved the world that he gave his only begotten Son, that whosoever believeth on him should not perish but have everlasting life. If we can be of any spiritual help to you, please make contact and accept a personal warm welcome to our Sunday services at 11 a.m. and 1 p.m. or if unable to attend in person, please tune in to our services online, either by our church webpage or church Facebook page.

It's great to have you join our Let the Bible Speak radio ministry. Today's Bible reading is from John chapter 3, verse 7. Please listen along with me as I read John chapter 3, verse 7. Marvel not that I said unto thee, ye must be born again. Amen. We know the Lord will add his blessing to the reading of his word.

At the end of John chapter 2, the Lord Jesus Christ had been teaching in Jerusalem the gospel, consisting of his death, burial, and resurrection. As he said in verse 19, destroy this temple, that's his body, referring to his death, and in 3 days I will raise it up, that's his burial and resurrection. Verses 23 and 24, now when he was in Jerusalem at the Passover, in the feast day, many believed in his name, when they saw the miracles which he did. But Jesus did not commit himself unto them, because he knew all men. When Jesus did not commit himself unto them, it means he didn't believe that they were born again. Rather, they were false professors. They had religion, but not redemption. They had confessions and creeds, but not conversion. Jesus knew they didn't receive spiritual life from him, because the last words of verse 25 states, he knew what was in man. You can fool, deceive, trick anyone else, even yourself, but you cannot fool Jesus Christ. He knows if you're saved or not, because he's the one who gives salvation. I make that point. John chapter 3, verse 1 and 2, there was a man of the Pharisees named Nicodemus, a ruler of the Jews. The same came to Jesus by night and said unto him, Rabbi, we know that thou art a teacher come from God, for no man can do these things that thou doest except God be with him. And the first words, Jesus answers this Pharisee named Nicodemus, is, verily, verily, I say unto thee, except a man be born again, he cannot see the kingdom of God. What an answer. Nicodemus marvelled. He was astonished, shocked. And then Jesus said again in verse 7, marvel not that I said unto thee, ye must be born again. Nicodemus was a Pharisee, a religious and respectable man. Like any Jewish Pharisee, he believed himself to have pleased God, to have earned entrance into heaven. Because he was born a Jew by nature, and by his knowledge of the Old Testament scripture, and by the works of his own hand, tithing and praying, he believed himself to be good enough for heaven. So he was shocked to hear another Jew, especially Jesus, say to him, except a man be born again, he cannot see the kingdom of God. In other words, the only entrance into heaven is by being born again, the new birth, spiritual life. Remember, Jesus knows the heart. And so he knows Nicodemus has rituals, religion, routines, but he's not born again of the Spirit of God. And he will not then enter the kingdom of God. Nicodemus is a lost religious sinner. I wonder how many listening to this video broadcast or around the city of London or in England, extending to all parts of United Kingdom, who claim they will enter into heaven based on their religion, natural citizenship, good works, but they are not born again of the Spirit. And Jesus would not commit himself

0: himself onto them because they have an empty profession and are enthusiastic pretenders. The message Jesus says to you, you must be born again. You must have spiritual life from heaven. That is what qualifies as entrance into heaven. You must have spiritual life, born from above, the new birth that Jesus Christ gives. This message was not only to Nicodemus, but for all Jew and Gentile. When Jesus said to Nicodemus in John 3 verse 7, I said unto thee, ye must be born again. The word thee is singular, and the word ye is plural. Now today, we would use the word you to refer to both singular and plural. But Jesus, when speaking personally to Nicodemus, said ye. And the reason for this is because the need to be born again is not only for Nicodemus, but for all sinners, both Jew and Gentile. As there's only one way of entrance into heaven for any sinner, ye must be born again. Marvel not, I said unto thee, Nicodemus, I'm saying to you, ye, all sinners, both Jew and Gentile, must be born again. The word must means of absolute necessity. It's a command. Ye must. There's no other option. There's no other way of eternal life. To enter into heaven, ye must be born again, Nicodemus. For all have sinned and come short of the glory of God. That includes you, Nicodemus. Sinners by natural birth must be born again, or they will not enter into the kingdom of God. Christ's message to be born again is an absolute necessity for each one listening to this radio ministry. If you're not saved, you must be born again. There are many who think they will enter into heaven when in fact they will not. They must be born again. Many years ago, there was a preacher named George Whitefield, a great gospel preacher. And George Whitefield loved to preach on the text of John chapter 3, the words, ye must be born again. He preached on them over 1,000 times. And a friend asked George Whitefield one day, why do you so often preach, ye must be born again? And Whitefield replied, because ye must be born again. Why on this radio station do we tell you, you must be born again? Because you must be born again. And we will keep telling you until you come to faith in Christ, receive the new birth, and you can say yourself, preacher, I am a born-again believer. Jesus Christ has saved my soul.
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0: Michael Singer's here on Premier Christian Radio. Good morning to you on this 19th day of June and Friday morning. A few people say happy birthday too. Well, this one isn't alive anymore. Wallis Simpson, the American wife of King Edward VIII, who was born on this day in 1896, and she died aged around 90 in 1986. Then Boris Johnson, former Mayor of London and UK Prime Minister, of course, born this day, 1964. But for me, the most exciting one to tell you about is Charles Haddon Spurgeon. He was born on this day in 1834, was converted in a little chapel, Methodist chapel in Essex, and he became a particular Baptist pastor. He was the pastor of the Metropolitan Tabernacle for 36 years. A renowned preacher, and his sermons are still read and appreciated today. And he founded Spurgeon's College, sadly no more, and built Alms Almshouse and Stockwell Orphanage. And he died in 1892. Don't think he'd been well for a little while before he died. So, Charles Haddon Spurgeon's birthday today. And if you're celebrating too, you're in good company. So, congratulations to you. Have a lovely day and may God bless you. In a moment, various artists are going to sing a big hymn.
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That went down well. All sorts of people there collaborating with All Hail the Power of Jesus' Name. So I've got a great testimony coming up for you in a moment. Not from me, but from the Bible. It's from Psalm 66. We're not told who wrote Psalm 66, but it's a collection of verses that actually help us to see God as who he is and the wonderful things that he does for people like you and me. But first, a stimulating song.

Told you that was stimulating. Really inspires you to worship, doesn't it? The Brooklyn Tabernacle Choir. So from Psalm 66. Come and listen, all you who fear God, and I will tell you what he did for me. For I cried out to him for help, praising him as I spoke. If I had not confessed the sin in my heart, the Lord would not have listened. But God did listen. He paid attention to my prayer. Praise God, who did not ignore my prayer or withdraw his unfailing love from me.

That's the choir of Peterborough Cathedral. Well, let me tell you that Jonathan Edwards will be here after the news bulletin at 2. And he will bring us this morning's Be Still and Know. But a lovely song, Be Still and Know. Boom, same title, to take us up to the news at 2 o'clock. Good morning.

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0: I'm Rosaline. I have been a Christian for just over 39 years. I was a single parent before, then married, now a widow of 5.5 years. It has been lonely without my husband. I read my Bible and go to church. Premier Christian Radio has been really inspirational, uplifting, good teaching, good music, and most songs I can relate to dance to around my kitchen, especially in the morning. I found Premier Christian Radio by accident. I asked Alexa to find me a Christian radio, and I was so pleased that I got this station. Just find it so inspiring. There's so much in it. I just can't explain. It's just so good. God is good, and listening to Christian radio has just been fantastic for me.
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2: Welcome to Be Still and Know. I'm Jonathan Edwards. This is our opportunity to hear what God is saying to us today. Philippians chapter 2, verses 5 to 7. You must have the same attitude that Christ Jesus had. Though he was God, he did not think of equality with God as something to cling to. Instead, he gave up his divine privileges. He took the humble position of a slave and was born as a human being. These amazing words form the beginning of what many people consider to be a first century hymn. They beautifully express the fundamental truth that God's desire is to turn our thinking upside down. Our natural inclination is to seek power, prestige, and recognition. But Jesus came to this earth and did precisely the opposite. And that, said Paul, was the attitude that the Philippians needed to have towards one another in the church. He wanted to see them ditch all traces of arrogance and to consider others better than themselves. It's all very challenging for us today, too. The humility of Jesus is truly astonishing. He, above everyone else, was entitled to have power and influence and to enjoy a life of ease and comfort. He gladly accepted the opposite. He was willing to endure the ultimate powerlessness of being hung upon a cross, to experience the agony of rejection by his own people and even by his Father. The outcome of his humility was that God exalted Jesus to the highest place of all and gave him the name above every name. Truly, Jesus turns all our thinking about life on its head. And that is now the approach to life that Paul encouraged his friends in Philippi to adopt. The only way to be blessed by God is to learn what it means to be truly humble. So how are we going to grow in humility, since everything depends upon it? Probably the most important thing to remember is that we cannot become more humble by our own efforts. There's nothing more sickening than someone who, like Dickens' character Uriah Heep, manufactures an artificial pretense of being ever so humble. Humility results from us getting closer to God and allowing his Holy Spirit to do deep work on our character. The grace of humility will grow unselfconsciously and gradually as we love God more. As we get to know God better, we'll find, miraculously, that we're starting to have the very same attitude as Jesus. So let me ask you this question. Whose example of humility do you find most inspiring? Now let me pray with you. Loving God, thank you that by your Spirit you are helping us day by day to have the same attitudes as Jesus.

Amen. Well, thanks for listening. I'd love you to join me every day for Be Still and Know here on Premier. And if you'd like to receive a free copy of our magazine, Voice of Hope, which contains all of these devotionals and some great articles, please visit premier.org.uk/Voice of Hope. God bless you. I hope you have a great day today.

That's music from the Salvation Army asking who is on the Lord's side. I hope you are. And I know I am. Not because of anything I've done, believe me, but because of the remarkable grace and mercy and compassion of God. Now, in a minute, I'm going to read you some verses from Psalm 67. Don't go away.

That's Max Lucado, so to Psalm 67. It's a psalm to be accompanied by stringed instruments. Imagine them, if you will. May God be merciful and bless us. May his face smile with favour on us. May your ways be known throughout the earth, your saving power among people everywhere. May the nations praise you, O God. Yes, may all the nations praise you. Let the whole world sing for joy, because you govern the nations with justice and guide the people of the whole world.

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0: Kenny Tomoko and Saviour of the World. 19th of June today, and I guess the 19th of June back in 1910 was probably a Sunday. I say that because the very first Father's Day was celebrated on that day, and it wasn't as big as it is now. It was just in one little place, Spokane, in Washington State in the USA. And since then, of course, it's grown and grown and grown and grown. And no self-respecting child would not get a card for their father on Father's Day, correct? Unless, of course, there are very good reasons why that is very difficult. So, have I got any cards yet? Do you know? I don't know is the answer to that. I really don't know. Well, we'll wait and see, won't we? Let's leave it there. Anyway, a celebration of Father's Day today, even though in the UK, Father's Day, of course, is this weekend. It's on Sunday. Great hymn, great Christian hymn coming up in a moment here on Hope in the Night.
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Lovely Christian song, Lord Jesus Christ, we seek thy face. Coming up in a moment, the three remaining verses of Psalm 67, which are, let me remind you, to be accompanied, well, the psalm is, as you hear it, to be accompanied by stringed instruments. I can't lay those on. Maybe if you play the violin, you could play it softly in the background as you hear the words. Or maybe, even if you can, you won't. I wouldn't blame you. All right. But these words from Psalm 67 on the way.

St Aldate's Worship here on Premier Christian Radio. Good morning to you. So the three remaining verses, we read the first four. There are seven in all, so three to go. Here we go. It's a lovely psalm. And to be accompanied, let me remind you, by stringed instruments. May the nations praise you, O God. Yes, may all the nations praise you. Then the earth will yield its harvests, and God, our God, will richly bless us. Yes, God will bless us, and people all over the world will fear him.

Thomas Cumberland Choir and a great hymn. It's a prayer, actually, isn't it? Guide me, O thou great Jehovah, pilgrim through this barren land. Well, I've got something else rousing for us to take us up to the news at 3. It's the Church Invincible from John Pantry.

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0: Do you know, I listen all the time. I have radios. I have one in my bedroom tuned to Premier. I have one in the dining room tuned to Premier. I've got one in the kitchen tuned to Premier. And they're on wherever I walk in the house. Premier Christian Radio is on. I love it. It keeps me focused on the Lord. And it's so inspiring. If you listen to the news, the general news and the media, it's so depressing. But I love the way your news bulletins just give the facts. They tell me what's going on in the world without having any distorted messages. I just love everything that there is to love about Premier, really. And I would recommend, I do recommend it to anybody new that I meet. And I've got a new Christian friend at the moment. She's just done the Alpha course, and I've recommended that she listens to Premier because that would keep her focused on God. So I am so grateful to you all. I love you all.
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Don Francisco and Give Your Heart a Home as we launch into the third hour of this morning's Hope in the Night, Friday morning here on Premier Christian Radio. And don't forget that at 4 o'clock, I leave you with the Briscoes and five more other ministry programmes, but then I'm back at 7 for Inspirational Breakfast. So, Don Francisco there, Aaron Williams now, and then we go to Psalm 68.

Oh, I think you'll love these words because they're a wonderful description of God. Maybe you've heard them before. Maybe they will come to you fresh because it's the first time. But so you can go back and look them up. Psalm 68, verses 5 and 6. Father to the fatherless, defender of widows, this is God, whose dwelling is holy. God places the lonely in families. He sets the prisoners free and gives them joy. But he makes the rebellious live in a sun-scorched land.

Hello. Last week on A Word in Season, I looked at the book of Proverbs and the wisdom to be found in its pages. And this coming Sunday, continuing that theme, I'm going to consider another of the so-called wisdom books as I look at some of the writings of King Solomon found in the pages of Ecclesiastes. And rather than giving you my own thoughts, I'm going to offer you the sayings of the wisest man who ever lived. I hope you, like me, will gain understanding and knowledge. That's A Word in Season with me, John Pantry, this Sunday at 8:30 p.m. here on Premier Christian Radio.

0: Bernadette Farrell and Christ Be Our Light. Well, it was a historic day in the story of the Christian church on this day in, get a load of this, 325 AD. Why? Because the original Nicene Creed was adopted at the First Council of Nicaea. And maybe in church, even if not every week, you say one of the creeds, and sometimes it's probably the Nicene Creed. It's really helpful for just, well, it just helps Christians to get the doctrines right and to know what it is that the Bible teaches them to believe. So we thank God that it was on this day all those years ago, 325 AD, that he led and guided the First Council of Nicaea, who got the original Nicene Creed ready, done, and dusted. One more thing about today. It was 1988 when on this day, Pope John Paul II canonized 117 Vietnamese martyrs. So if you're a Roman Catholic Christian, that will probably mean more to you than those who aren't. Coming up in a moment here on Premier Christian Radio, Ben David Trigg. Stay listening.
1: So much is shallow these days. Pictures, but not words. Texts that seem impersonal. Tweets rather than conversation. It can leave us all feeling rather empty. At Premier Christianity, we go deeper to bring you a thought-provoking and credible mix of theological articles, biblical interpretation, interviews, debates, and trends. 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

You are the way, Ben David Trick. Well, some extraordinary words of praise and worship on their way in a moment as we read some more from Psalm 68.

So at the beginning of this reading, we go back into the story of the Exodus. You'll see what I mean when I start to read it to you. Surrounded by unnumbered thousands of chariots, the Lord came from Mount Sinai into his sanctuary. When you ascended to the heights, you led a crowd of captives. You received gifts from the people, even from those who rebelled against you. Now the Lord God will live among us there. Praise the Lord. Praise God, our Saviour, for each day he carries us into his arms. Our God is a God who saves. The Sovereign Lord rescues us from death.

0: Lord says,
1: "But when you give to the needy, do not let your left hand know what your right hand is doing, so that your giving may be in secret. Then your Father, who sees what is done in secret, will reward you." Matthew 6:3-4.

Well, it's Premier Christian Radio, and it's been lovely to be with you this morning. Thanks for your company. Hope in the night to be back Monday morning at 1 a.m. I look forward to your company then. If you can join me in the meantime, I'll be here at 7 this morning with Inspirational Breakfast. The Briscoes, we're telling the truth. Follow the news at 4. Have a great day and a great weekend. God bless.

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0: This is Colin from Northampton. For some years, Premio has been by far my favourite radio station, and I have it on at home and in my car when travelling. I have benefited so much from the variety of rich and helpful Bible teaching on Premio. The wide-ranging and exciting testimonies of Christian people are such an encouragement. I love the variety of Christian music, ranging from classical to modern, and I always look forward to hearing the selections of Pam Rhodes and Noel Treddinick. May God bless and keep each one of us.
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3: Coming up on Telling the Truth, the ministry of Jill and the late Stuart Briscoe. 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And he'll get started in just a moment. 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Now, here's Stuart to begin today's message with a conversation he had with his grandson.
4: I got a phone call late one Sunday night from one of my grandsons. He said, "Hey, Papa, did you think your days of doing Sunday school were over?" I said, "Yes, I did." He said, "Well, you're wrong. You and I have got a Sunday school project." I said, "Well, what is it?" He said, "They've told me I've got to identify an old person." I said, "All right, I think I could probably give you a few recommendations." He said, "No, it's you." I said, "Why do you need me?" He said, "I have got to ask you 27 questions about your life, seeing you're an old person. You can look back over your life. And then I've got to get all these answers, and I've got to write an essay about an old person looking back on his life." I said, "Okay, let's go." He had all kinds of interesting questions. And one of the questions was this: "Who do you admire most, Papa? Who do you admire most?" Well, I need a little time to think about that. So I said, "Well, before I answer it, you tell me. Who do you admire most?" He was quiet for a minute, and then he said, "My dad, most of the time." I said, "What was that?" He said, "My dad, most of the time." I said, "Why just most of the time?" "Well," he said, "there's other times, you know." I said, what are these other times?" He said, "Well, you know what it's like." I said, "You mean when he's being a dad?" He said, "Yeah, kinda." I said, "You mean when he's telling you you can't do what you want to do and you should do something that you don't particularly want to do?" He said, "Yeah." I said, "When he's telling you that your actions have consequences?" "Yeah." I said, "Does he do that sort of thing?" He said, "Yeah." I said, "Well, he learned well, didn't he? Because I taught him that." I said, "You know, it's not easy being a dad. It's not easy being a dad. Because you see, we love you so much and we're so concerned for you that we've got to teach you that actions have consequences, and we've got to teach you discipline, and we've got to teach you obedience. But the problem is you don't want to learn it, and we can exasperate you, and we can embitter you, and we can discourage you. And there's such a fine line here. And I'm so glad that you admire your dad most of the time. What you've got to try and do is admire him the rest of the time as well. But here's the challenge. You see, being a dad is no job for a wimp. It's a job for somebody who's going to take very, very seriously the fact that here is a very, very precious, significant young person. And I have the incredible privilege of nurturing him or ruining him. Fathers, don't exasperate your children. Fathers, don't abet your children. because they might become discouraged. I just jotted down a few words here as to how it's possible for us to exasperate our children by being basically inconsequential, playing no role in their lives at all. They can get totally frustrated. When my eldest son was getting ready to go to college, people had told me that I have a strong personality. Now, I have no idea where they've got that idea. And they said, you've got such a strong personality. So I was frightened to death of imposing my strong personality on my kids. And I didn't want to push him into being anything he didn't want to be or going to school where he didn't want to go. So I backed right off. And eventually, you know, getting time for some decisions to be made. And I said to him, Dave, do you need any help with this college stuff? And he said, well, I thought you'd never ask. I said, what? He said, I thought you'd never ask. I said, well, I didn't want to impose anything on you. He said, impose anything on me? He said, you've just been missing. He said, I've been waiting for you to help me. I've been waiting for you to say something. You see, it's not easy being a dad. Because on the one hand, you don't want to impose your view on him, do you? On the other hand, you can become totally inconsequential. Just exasperate the kid. You can become totally inconsiderate. You can become totally inconsiderate and overlook the fact that this child of yours is not a piece of your property, but in actual fact, this child of yours is somebody who is created by God of infinite worth, with feelings, with thoughts, with desires, with aspirations, with fears. It's the easiest thing in the world for a father to be so caught up in his own concerns that he just looks at this little piece of property who's driving him nuts, and never takes the trouble to find out why the fears are there, what the aspirations are, what the longings are, and how he got the hurts that he got. Boy, you can exasperate your kids in no time flat. You can exasperate your children by being inconsistent, by telling them this is what you're to do and this is what you aren't to do, and then going around straight out and doing what you told them not to do. I remember flying back from Jamaica on one occasion, from Kingston to New York. And there was a very fashionably dressed lady sitting next to me. And it was in the days before they'd banned smoking on airplanes. And so she was smoking like a chimney right next to me. And I was breathing in all this gook. And she was puffing away. And she said, oh, I'm so nervous. I'm so nervous. I'm so nervous. I said, you're afraid of flying? Oh, no, no. She said, I'm so worried about what my daughters are doing back home. I said, well, where are they? She said, I left them on their own. I said, well, what are you worried about? She said, I'm worried that they might be smoking pot. Can you believe that? Can you believe that? Now, this was in the days when they were arguing whether pot was addictive or not. And I said, lady, I don't know whether pot is addictive or not, but I do know that what you're smoking is. And here's the remarkable thing. You tell them, don't smoke what is proven to be addictive. Let me start again. You know what I was going to say. Let's get on to the next thing. How easy is it to exasperate your congregation by being totally inconsequential in what you're trying to say? I remember on one occasion, my little teenage daughter coming tripping down the steps. Bye, Dad, bye. I said, where are you going, Jude? She said, I'm going to a movie, Dad, with my friends. She said, they're here in the driveway waiting for me. I said, which movie are you going to see? She said, Dad, they're waiting for me. I've got to go. I said, which movie are you going to see, Judy? She told me which it was. I said, what rating is it? She said, Dad, it's PG, but I've got to go. I said, what did you say? She said, it's PG. I said, what does PG mean? Pretty good? She said, no, it means parental guidance. I said, which parent did you get guidance from? She said, Dad, you're embarrassing me. I said, I know. That's what fathers are for. She said, Dad, these other kids, their parents don't ask them what rating it is. I said, well, bring them out here and I'll ask them. She said, you wouldn't. I said, I would. She said, yes, I think you would. We're having a wonderful time. She's jumping up and down. She's wanting to get out. You're embarrassing me, Dad. You're embarrassing me, Dad. She said, it's not a bad movie, Dad. It's PG, but it's not bad. There's only one bad part. I said, I know, Judy, it's at the beginning and you've missed it. You can go. Guidance, interest, involvement, being concerned about them. But what a fine balance there is here. What a fine balance there is between dominating them and giving them a chance to begin to be what they need to be. Fathers, don't exasperate your children. Fathers, don't embitter your children. And fathers, Don't discourage them. You say, I'm not even sure what would do it. Well, I'll tell you what to do sometime. Sit down with them and ask them, do I exasperate you? You know what they'll say? What's exasperate? Well, find a synonym and ask them. It could be interesting. Fathers should be honored by their children. Fathers should avoid exasperating their children. Thirdly, fathers should be involved in bringing up their children. That's what it says here. Fathers, do not exasperate your children. Instead, bring them up. Now, what does that mean? Well, it means, for one thing, recognize that the child that came into your home, and incidentally, they came into your home because of your action, not theirs. Teenage kid was arguing with his father one day. He said, I did not ask to be born in this family, Dad. I did not ask to be born in this family. He said, you're right. And if you had, the answer would have been no. So never forget that this child comes into your family. It was your ideas, not theirs. And they come in totally dependent. And now the responsibility starts. And what is the responsibility? The responsibility.

0: Some people give kids independence far too soon and the kids can't handle it, and others don't give them it soon enough and they simply produce a frustrated kid. And every kid is different.
1: 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He's coming right back to talk about the importance of raising kids in the training instruction of the Lord. How do you do that? Well, Stuart will explain in just a moment. 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
0: I always think, particularly when you've got teenagers, and oh, how wonderful it is that ours aren't teenagers anymore. So I can still remember when they were teenagers. What a memory. I remember

The time feeling like a trampoline. That's what dads are like when you've got teenagers. Trampoline. You see, the kids are trying to bounce on you to get into orbit, that delightful orbit of independence. When they get their own car and their own keys and their own bank accounts, the amazing thing is they get their own car but keep coming back for insurance payments. It's amazing, isn't it? Keep bouncing up and bouncing back. They want the independence, but they want to be dependent. Now, here's the problem. When they come back, how are they met? The old trampoline, you see, if the trampoline is too slack, they break their back on the floor. And if the trampoline is too taut, they break their neck on the ceiling. Being a dad is no job for wimps. Oh, by the way, if you've got three teenagers all bouncing at the same time, they all need a slightly different tension as they come down. So good luck. What are we talking about? We're talking about bringing up the kids. We're talking about bringing up the kids from dependence to a degree of independence, but that's not the end of it, because you see, what happens sometimes, and remember this, parents, very, very often, after you've brought the child up from dependence to independence, it finishes up where you are, to a certain extent, dependent on them. Remember that, because they will. So the ideal thing is to bring them up from dependence to a degree of independence to interdependence. And make sure that as years go by, you remember this, it doesn't matter how old your kids get, you're still their dad. And there's still a relevant involvement there, and it changes all the time. It's called bringing them up. We bring people up from dependence to interdependence. We bring people up, we bring children up from innate selfishness to social maturity. One of the worst things that you can experience is a child who has never been taught that he is not the center of the world. One of the worst things that you have to put up with is a kid who thinks he's the only pebble on the beach. I was at a Brewers game once. There was a kid sitting across the aisle from me. He kept standing up on his seat. His parents were doing absolutely nothing about him. He turned round and he was mouthing off to the people behind. And in the end, one of the men sitting behind says, "Hey, son, would you mind sitting down? I can't see." And this kid gave him a mouthful of impudence. And the father said nothing about it. And the mother took no notice. So he just stood up there and he threw some popcorn at the guy. And this went on for two or three innings. And in the end, the man behind had enough. He said, "Son, how old are you?" He said, "I'm 7. He said, "Would you like to see 8? Would you like to see 8? You ever come across any kids like that? Somebody messed up somewhere. They failed to be involved in bringing up the child from innate selfishness into a degree of social responsibility. And here's the third area. We need to recognize that the father's responsibility is to be concerned for bringing up the child, listen very carefully, in the training and instruction of the Lord. Get that? The father's responsibility is to see that the child is brought up in the training and instruction of the Lord. It stands to reason, doesn't it, that if God invented fatherhood and God invented children and God invented families and God invented ovums and sperms, that he would be the one who would have the best idea as to how a child should be brought up. That makes sense, doesn't it? Any smart man, therefore, I submit to you, accepting those premises, would say, "I wonder what God has to say about this." And would be very, very careful and very, very assiduous to make sure of a fundamental thing, and it is this. If I am going to be the father that I need to be, bringing up someone that God created, the best thing I can do for my kid is learn how to be a godly man. If it is true that God made those children, that this is God's idea, the best thing you can do for your kid is show him what it means to be a godly man who understands that he comes from God, lives through God, and goes to God. And the commonsensical thing in all this is simply that if it is true that because we are constitutionally made the way we are as men, there's the possibility of us becoming the weak link in the family, we need to be assiduous in ensuring that we're living a godly life, and we need to expect
the support and encouragement of our spouse.

yet. And I don't have children of my own, but I certainly have got some time and some energy and some love in my heart, and I can invest in somebody else's kids. Let's do that. Because you see, we've got a problem in our culture. The problem very often is simply this. We're not producing the godly men who know how to train and instruct their children in the Lord. And if they don't do it, somebody needs to help them. And where better place to produce people who can help raise children in the knowledge of the Lord than in a community of believers like this? We have a whole city full of kids out there. So much to do. Let's start in our own families and spread out. What we need is godly fathers.

0: Men, will you commit to being a godly father? Stuart Briscoe there, ending out today's Telling the Truth. 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Now, here's Stuart to go a little deeper with a couple of thoughts from today's message. Stuart, as a dad with a bit of experience, how can dads build their children up and encourage them?
1: Oh, well, thank you very much for saying that I've had a bit of experience. Yes, I do have three children, all of whom are in their 50s. So I guess I've had an aggregate of about 160 years as a father. Then since that time, of course, I've been introduced to the role of grandfather to 13 people who are now mainly in their 20s. So I've no idea how many years there are there. So, yes, a bit of experience. And out of all that experience, I think the advice I would give to a father in order to build up and encourage their children is, first of all, be firm. In other words, be firm so that people can understand there is a place for legitimate authority that should be respected. Be firm, but then be fair. Sometimes authority is abused, particularly in parenting. And so it's imperative that the authority that we do have as a parent be exercised in a fair and a just manner. So be firm, be fair, and thirdly, be fun. If you're dealing with children, which of course you are, admit it. Children love to play more than anything else. And if they've got a dad who, in addition to being firm and fair, can be fun and they can play with him, they're probably going to have a pretty good relationship. So that's my bit of experience speaking today.
0: Thanks so much, Stuart. 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

0: Welcome to The Word for Today, featuring the Bible teaching ministry of Pastor Chuck Smith, founder of the Calvary Chapel Movement. This radio program is a chapter-by-chapter, verse-by-verse study through the entire Bible. And on today's edition of The Word for Today, Pastor Chuck continues his message, Abraham's Sacrifice, as we pick up in Hebrews chapter 11, verse 19. And now, with today's study, here's Pastor Chuck.
1: Isaac was probably 27 years old by this time, not leading a little boy. The scripture would indicate that he's in his 20s, late 20s probably, at this point. So that means Abraham was probably 125 or so by this time. And Isaac, being in the prime of his youth, could have easily overpowered his dad and said, okay, Dad, that's enough, you know. What's going on here, you know? Isaac was willingly submissive to the father's will. For 3 days they journeyed from Hebron. And in the mind of Abraham, for those 3 days, his son Isaac was dead because he knew that God had required that he offer him as a sacrifice in the place that he would show him. After 3 days, the Lord showed to Abraham Mount Moriah. And so Abraham said to the servants, you wait here. I and the lad will go and will worship God and will come again. There is employed in that particular text what is known grammatically in the Hebrew as a polysyndeton. That is, the repetition of the word and over and over. You find and, which in the grammatical structure indicates a continued deliberate action, no hesitation, just the movement, continued and deliberate. But it is interesting, I and the lad will go and will worship God and will come again. He's declaring that Isaac's going to come back with me. Now, Abraham figures God's got a problem because God has said, through Isaac shall thy seed be called. Isaac has not yet had any children. Isaac has to have children because God has to keep his word. Now, I don't know how God's going to do it. I know God will do it. I know that God's word is faithful. God's word is true. God will keep his word. And God has said, now offer Isaac. So I'll offer Isaac, but somehow God's got to work some kind of a miracle because Isaac doesn't have any children yet, and through Isaac the nation is to be developed. Thy seed be called. So he believed, notice, he believed that God was able to raise him up really from the dead. He believed in the resurrection. God's able to raise this boy up from the dead, if necessary, to keep his promise to me, through Isaac shall thy seed be called. So he was going on sheer faith in the word of God. Through Isaac shall the seed be called. I'll do it. God has to do something, raise him from the dead or something, because I and the lad will go and we will come again. And so as Isaac was with his father, now the two of them walking towards Moriah, Isaac said, Father, here is the wood, and we've got the fire, but where's the sacrifice? You're forgetting something, Dad. And Abraham said, Son, the Lord will provide himself a sacrifice. Interesting prophecy. He'll not provide a sacrifice for himself, he will provide himself a sacrifice. And when they came to Mount Moriah, Abraham bound Isaac and put him on the altar, raised the knife, and God said, okay, far enough, Abraham, hold it. I know that you will not withhold anything from me. Behold, there's a ram caught by its horns in the thicket. Offer it on the altar. And so Abraham took the ram and offered it on the altar. And he called the name of the place Jehovah Jireh, and then he prophesied, in the mount of the Lord it shall be seen. Jehovah sees. The word is Jehovah has vision. We translate it, Jehovah will provide. Well, the word provide, the base word of provide is vision, provision. With God, there's very little difference between vision and provision. God sees, God's going to take care of it. The Lord will provide. In the mount of the Lord it shall be seen. All right, take now thy son, thine only son. For God so loved the world that he gave his only begotten son. As Isaac was 3 days and three nights dead in the mind of his father, so Jesus 3 days and three nights before his resurrection. Interesting, coincidental. It was on Mount Moriah where the cross was placed upon which Jesus died. The Mount of the Lord, where Abraham offered his son Isaac 2,000 years later, God offered his only begotten son, and God provided himself a sacrifice for our sins. For God was in Christ reconciling the world to himself. Now, if we did not have Hebrews to give us a commentary on the story of Abraham, we too could be confused at God's demands. But we read here that it was through absolute faith in the Word of God that Abraham was willing to go through this whole experience, believing so powerfully in the Word of God that he knew that God would, if necessary, raise Isaac from the dead in order that he might fulfill his word, through Isaac shall thy seed be called. So, accounting that God was able to raise him even from the dead, from whence also he received him in a figure. In other words, he was an impossible child anyhow. He was a miracle child. His birth was long beyond any natural possibility for birth. And so he was, in a sense, received from the dead, a miracle child to begin with. And he knew that God, having given him by a miracle, could also by a miracle sustain him until the promise of God was fulfilled through Isaac. Continuing down now through history, by faith Isaac blessed Jacob and Esau concerning the things to come. By faith, Jacob, when he was dying, blessed both of the sons of Joseph and worshiped as he leaned on the top of his staff. By faith, Joseph, when he died, made mention of the departing of the children of Israel and gave commandment concerning his bones. So following the family line, the faith of the father Abraham passed on to Isaac, who by faith blessed his two sons, Jacob and Esau, and prophesied of the things to come. By faith then, Jacob himself blessed his sons and the two sons of Joseph, Ephraim and Manasseh. And now, by faith, Joseph, when he was about ready to die, he was in Egypt, had great authority and power in Egypt. But he knew that one day the people of God must go back and possess the land that God had promised to Abraham. He knew that they weren't going to be in Egypt forever. And so he made them promise, now when you return to the land, I want you to take my bones out of Egypt and take them back to the land. And so, knowing God's word was to be fulfilled, that the land would one day be theirs, some 300 years later after the death of Joseph, when the children of Israel began their trek from Egypt to the promised land, with them they carried the mummy of Joseph to bury it in the land of promise. By faith, Moses, moving on ahead now, the jump of several hundred years here, by faith, Moses, when he was born, was hid for 3 months by his parents because they saw that he was a beautiful child. and they were not afraid of the king's commandment. The Pharaoh had commanded that all of the Hebrew boys be thrown in the Nile River, drowned. For he was afraid that the Hebrews, because they were having so many children, would become a threat to the security of Egypt as they began to multiply more rapidly than the Egyptians. He could foresee the day when they would be stronger and overthrow the Egyptians and make the Egyptians their slaves. And so he ordered all of the baby boys to be drowned in the Nile. When Moses was born, by faith his parents hid him. They disobeyed the order of the Pharaoh. They saw he was a beautiful child. They were not afraid of the king's commandment. And by faith, Moses, when he was come of age, which in this particular case was 40 years old, having been schooled in the schools of Egypt, in the sciences, the arts, Moses, having been raised in the Pharaoh's palace, having been adopted by the Pharaoh's daughter, having at his disposal all of the riches of Egypt, all of the glory of Egypt, by faith Moses, when he came of age, refused to be called the son of Pharaoh's daughter, but chose rather to suffer affliction with the people of God than to enjoy the pleasures of sin for a season. He made a very interesting choice. He could have just gone on as the son of Pharaoh's daughter and enjoyed through his lifetime the pleasures of sin, but that would have been a very short time. Though he lived to be 120, still short, in comparison to the fact that he's been gone for 3,700 years now. But he chose rather to identify himself with God's people, suffering the affliction of God's people, than to enjoy the pleasures of sin for a season. He realized that the pleasures of sin are not lasting. You may give yourself over to indulgence. You may find great pleasure and excitement in the indulging of your flesh, but it doesn't last. It grows old quickly. And so Moses made the choice, a wise choice indeed, for he esteemed the reproach of Christ greater riches than the treasures in Egypt. And so on the one side, you have the son of Pharaoh's daughter with all of the glory of the royal palace. You have the riches of Egypt at your disposal. On the other side, you have the affliction of the people of God, the reproach of Christ. You have the immediate advantage and the eternal advantage to choose. Moses wisely chose the eternal over the immediate. God, give us that kind of wisdom, that in our choices we'll take eternity into view, that we will not just take that which seems to be so exciting and temporarily beneficial, but that we'll look and find out where the path leads. What is the end of the story? What is the end of the path? And Moses, by faith, chose the path of suffering and affliction over the path of ease and glory, esteeming the reproach of Christ really greater riches than the treasures of Egypt, because he had respect unto the recompense of the reward, because he looked at the eternal aspect, the eternal reward. The eternal reward of following Jesus Christ. The eternal reward of living for him so far outweighs any temporal advantage that I might have in living after the flesh. And by faith he forsook Egypt, not fearing the wrath of the king, for he endured as seeing

0: him who is invisible. The secret of his endurance, that ability to see God, and to see the work of God and the hand of God. And if I can see the hand of God in my hour of suffering, if I can see the hand of God in the moment of trial or affliction, then I can endure. When I start to get weak, and I start to question, I start to say, why, God? If I can only just come to the realization that all things are working together for good to those that love God, that God has a purpose, and when I can see God, then I can endure. I can say, well, God, I don't understand, but you've got a reason and a plan. And I endure as seeing the invisible, seeing him who is invisible. Substance of things hoped for, the evidence of things not seen, seeing him. Through faith, he kept the Passover. The final plague upon the Egyptians was to be the death of the firstborn of every child. I mean, the death of the firstborn child of every family in Egypt. The Lord said, I'll pass through the land this night, and the firstborn in every house will be slain. Command the children of Israel that they take a lamb out of their flock of the first year, to kill it and put the blood in a basin, and with hyssop sprinkle the blood upon the lintels and on the doorpost. Sprinkling on the lintels and the doorpost, interestingly enough, will give you the sprinkling in the shape of a cross. God said, when I pass through the land tonight and when I see the blood, I will pass over that house and the firstborn will be spared. The lamb sacrificed for the house. The substitutionary lamb preserving the firstborn. The lamb dying in the stead of the firstborn. And there we get a very beautiful picture of the substitutionary work of Jesus Christ, the Lamb of God, who died in our place that we might have life. And so by faith, he kept the Passover, lest the destroying of the firstborn should touch them. By faith, they passed through the Red Sea as on dry land, and the Egyptians attempting to do it were drowned. Moving ahead, the successor to Moses was Joshua, and by faith, the walls of Jericho fell down after they were compassed about for 7 days. In the city of Jericho, there lived a woman whose name was Rahab, who had received the spies that Joshua had sent and who delivered them from the inhabitants of Jericho. And by faith, the harlot Rahab perished not with them that believed not when she had received the spies with peace. Now, the author says, what more can I say? I don't have time to tell you about Gideon. Now we're in the book of Judges. Barak, Samson, Jephthah. These are all men from the book of Judges who became judges of Israel and who through their faith delivered the children of Israel from their enemies. Going on from the book of Judges to David. It's interesting to me that David doesn't get much mention here. Just his name listed. And then Samuel. And as I said, this is the only place where the chronological order is broken. Samuel is listed after David, and so that's the only break in the chronology. And the writer probably was in his mind just taking from the beginning the men of the Old Testament who by faith, their lives were made outstanding. Now here's what they did through faith. Who through faith subdued kingdoms? They wrought righteousness. They obtained promises. They stopped the mouths of lions, probably referring to Daniel. They quenched the violence of fire, probably referring to the three Hebrew children delivered from the fiery furnace. They escaped the edge of the sword. Out of weakness, they were made strong. They waxed valiant in fight, and they turned to flight the armies of the aliens. Women received their dead raised to life again. Now, this is the first section, and the first section is pretty much powerful, positive kind of reactions and responses to their faith. These are the positive sides to faith. The subduing of kingdoms, obtaining the promises, stopping the mouths of lions, quenching the violence of fire, made strong out of their weakness, waxed valiant in fight, turned to flight the armies of the aliens, women receiving their dead to life again. But the man of faith can also know defeat and discouragement. Being a man of faith doesn't mean that you're always going to have healing. You're always going to have victory. You're always going to drive a Maserati. You're never going to have any trouble. Because, as it goes on, others were tortured, not accepting deliverance. Their faith caused them to make their stand firm for God, and they were tortured for their faith. It is possible for a person to be victorious over the enemy, to wax valiant in battle, to subdue the aliens, but it is also possible for the man of faith to be tortured for his faith.
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0: May the Lord enrich you in all good things in Christ Jesus. May He fill you with the knowledge of His love and His grace. And may you walk in fellowship with Him through the week. And may the Lord continue His work in your life as He draws you unto Himself, as He cleanses you through His Word, as He fits you and prepares you for that work that He would have you to do in touching the needy world around you. God bless you.

0: 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In Jesus' name.
1: 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That's right here on the next edition of The Word for Today.

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4: Jesus answered, "Very truly, I tell you, no one can enter the kingdom of God unless they are born of water and the Spirit. 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
5: 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I've really enjoyed the uplifting testimonies, how God brought them through challenges. There were moments in my life at that time that I was also going through some of the similar challenges that these people went through, and to hear someone come through it on the other side and testifying of God's faithfulness was really very encouraging and helpful for me to go through those moments of my life. I believe that Premier stands for light. So the moment we allow light to shine, as the Bible says, when light shines, darkness cannot comprehend it. And so we need the light that Premier carries. And this our younger generation can know that there is a station that they can access when they feel discouraged and down.
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1: Sometimes a person is tempted to think that, well, my situation is extraordinary.

0: Well, I fell because I was tested or tempted like no one has ever been tested or tempted. Not true. We're all tempted. We are all tested. Here's a promise. God is faithful.
1: Today on Back to Basics, Pastor Brian continues his study in the book of 1 Corinthians. Join us as Pastor Brian concludes his teaching on 1 Corinthians chapter 10, verses 1 through 14, and a message titled, Learning from History. Now, here's Pastor Brian.
0: So over and over again in their journey in the wilderness, they grumbled, they complained. And this isn't just, you know, a bit of a bad attitude. They grumbled and complained. They wanted to kill Moses. They wanted to stone him. So this was this deep-seated resentment toward God. These are the things that Paul points back to and says were examples for us that we would not engage in these evil things. And so we have the examples, and we have then the warnings. So look at verse 11 again. These things happened to them as examples and were written down as warnings for us, on whom the culmination of the ages has come. So what are these examples of? These are examples of what can happen to saved people who choose to live in rebellion to God, to the God who purchased them with his own blood. See, this is what Paul wants them to understand. The Israelites were God's chosen people. They were baptized into Moses, just as the Corinthians and we are baptized into Christ. They ate the manna and drank from the rock who is Christ, just as we eat the bread, Christ's body, and drink the cup, Christ's blood. They did all of those things, but here it is. Yet they perished in the wilderness, never reaching the promised land. The warning is that the same thing could happen to us. That's the warning. That the same thing could happen to us if we were to choose a similar path to them. Sadly, I could tell you story after story where I have seen this happen. People who were baptized, people who partook of the bread and the cup, people who had seen God work in their lives and deliver them, but then carelessly began to dabble in dangerous things and often thought, I'm immune. I'm invulnerable. I'm not going to stumble. I'm not going to fall. I'm strong enough to engage in these things, but they were wrong. They were naive. They deceived themselves. As I was thinking about this, and as I said, I could tell many stories, but one came to mind, one of the more tragic stories that I have witnessed. Many, many years ago, there was a group of young people, group of surfers. And this group of kids had come to faith in Jesus, and it was a beautiful thing that was happening. And one of them actually owned a surf shop in the area where we lived. And they used to have regular morning Bible studies at the shop, and all these kids would come in and worship Jesus. And, you know, it was just a beautiful thing. And several times they would invite me, would you come over and share with us? And you know, I was happy to do that. And it was great. And I would watch their lives and see how God was blessing them and see how God was using them. And there was one of the young men that was extraordinary, stood out, just a very kind and gracious and humble person.

was actually the, he was a professional surfer and he was very influential on his high school campus. So just this, you know, this beautiful thing. These kids that had come out of the mess of the world and had this new life in Christ. But something happened. As time went on, some outside influences came in. They got caught up in some pride. They started getting off into all of this philosophical kinds of stuff. And you know, pretty soon they had taken the idea of the sovereignty of God and they'd taken it to such an extreme that they no longer believed that

there was any human responsibility. They no longer thought themselves responsible for their spiritual well-being. They just thought, well, that's all up to God. And so they started dabbling in things, and they started reintroducing things that they had previously left off, saying, oh, well, we have freedom in Christ. And, you know, God's responsible to take care of us, and he's sovereign, and this deception began to develop. And I watched this beautiful thing be destroyed right before my eyes. I watched marriages break up. I watched people go back into addiction. Out of that group, there was a suicide. And the most tragic was that beautiful young man that I mentioned who had so much influence on his campus. He became so spiritually disoriented through the influence of these extreme philosophies that he drifted back. Not even drifted back, because he wasn't so much a partier before, because he was a professional surfer who was taking his sport seriously. But he got into drinking. He got into drinking excessively. And I would reach out to him, and others would reach out to him at times. And I remember I went to see him. He worked at a surf shop, and I was able to have a conversation with him. And I was hopeful, because I knew God had just touched him so deeply. I was hopeful that it would be just a matter of time before he turned around. And, you know, shortly after I paid that visit to him, I received word that he had died. And he died because he was in a drunken stupor at a party, and he fell down from the top of his hotel balcony to the ground. And I remembered that as I was thinking through these things last night. And I look at that group and I think, you know, you could say the same things that Paul is saying about the Israelites. They passed through the waters. They ate the spiritual food. They drank the spiritual drink. But sadly, they turned to evil things that brought about their destruction. Now, some might say, well, that'll never happen to me. And I can tell you right now, nobody ever thought that would happen to them. No one in that group. You see, this is the danger. We don't think it can happen to us. You know, maybe you see somebody who you once knew was close to Jesus, walking with the Lord, serving him, and now they're so far from the Lord, and you look and maybe you even know the details and you think, wow, that's horrible, but you know, that could never happen to me. Paul says, if you think you are standing firm, be careful. Be careful that you don't fall. You know, yesterday, my friends, Dave and Raphael, who are staying with us right now, you've met Dave. He's from England, and Raf's from Spain, and we've been dear friends for many, many years. But anyway, we spent the day together yesterday, and we just got into a conversation, maybe because of the passage here today, but we got into a conversation and ended up talking about people we know, people that we have actually served Jesus with side by side over the years throughout Europe and Britain, different places in the world. We ended up talking about a handful of people that we know who thought they stood. They thought they were exempt, but they fell.

And they are completely put on the shelf, disqualified, out of the ministry today. And they had powerful ministries. They had impactful ministries. They were being used by God in extraordinary ways. But it's all been undone. And so, don't be naive and self-confident. You're not exempt from stumbling. Now, verse 13 gives us truths that we need to know and promises that we need to stand on. Verse 13, here's a truth. No temptation has overtaken you except what is common to mankind. In other words, the temptations that we undergo are the same temptations that everyone else undergoes. There's no temptation. And the word temptation, let me just let you know this. The word temptation and the word testing are the same Greek word, and only the context tells you if it should be translated temptation, which is a solicitation to evil, or testing, which is like a trial, a prolonged period of difficulty. But oftentimes a trial turns into a temptation because in a prolonged period of difficulty, we are then tempted to not trust God. We are tempted to then take things into our own hands, or we are tempted to back off from our relationship with the Lord. But the thing that we need to know is that no temptation has overtaken you except what is common to mankind. So sometimes a person is tempted to think that, well, my situation is extraordinary. My situation is different than anyone else's situation. Well, I fell because I was tested or tempted like

Here's a promise. God is faithful. God is faithful. And he's faithful. Listen, he is faithful. He will not let you be tempted beyond what you can bear. Now, let me clarify this. The problem here that Paul's addressing with the Corinthians was that this was self-induced temptation. Now, we're all going to be tempted. We're all going to be tested. We're all going to be tried. And there's nothing we can do about much of that. God allows that. He allows it to develop character in us. He allows it to strengthen us. He allows us to go through experiences to see his deliverance come through, to build up our faith, and then to enable us to help others when needed. But what we don't want to ever do is we don't want to tempt the Lord as the Israelites did. In other words, we don't want to put ourselves in a place of temptation. And that's what the Corinthians were doing, this particular group in the Corinthian church. By putting themselves in the idol's temple, they were putting themselves in a place where they shouldn't have. And so we have to be careful that we don't do that. That we don't tempt the Lord by putting ourselves in places, in circumstances, in relationships that make us vulnerable and could cause us to stumble. So God is faithful, and he will not let you be tempted beyond what you can bear. He won't let you be tempted beyond what you can bear. You know, it's verses like these. I don't know how many of you have this verse underlined in your Bible, but I've had this verse underlined in my Bible for decades because I've had to fall back on it. I've had to press into it because there have been times where I felt that the temptation was greater than I could bear. There have been times when I felt the testing was greater than I could bear, and I was on the verge of despair, thinking that I can't handle this. But this verse came along and reminded me that God does not give me anything that I cannot bear. So guess what? I can bear it. I can handle it. By his grace, I will be able to. He will not allow us to be tempted beyond what we can bear. That's a truth. And here's then the promise. But when you are tempted, he will also provide a way of escape that you may endure it. He will provide a way of escape. As we are in temptation at times without any fault of our own putting us there, we have to recognize that God has given us grace to endure. And he will make a way out. And there's different ways that this last part of the verse is translated. And the idea, though, is that God is going to get us through it. We can trust him. He's going to give us the ability to endure. He's going to give us a way out. Another translation is he will bring it to an end. He will bring it to an end. Trials, testings, temptations, they don't go on indefinitely. They run their course. There is that point in time where God brings it to an end. And we can count on that. But again, we want to be careful that we are not putting ourselves in a place to be tempted. And so the conclusion of the matter then for Paul to the Corinthians at this point is verse 14, therefore, my dear friends, flee from idolatry.

0: And guess what the answer to the question is? No, you can't. You will get burned. So flee idolatry. Flee evil things. Now, I said this in regard to the text last time, where Paul mentioned his fear to be disqualified, and I mentioned how some would see these passages, they're all connected, as a proof text for the possibility of losing one's salvation. And as I said previously, I don't believe that is possible. I do believe, though, that it's possible to have a saved soul and a wasted or even ruined life. There was a man named Alan Redpath who was a well-known British pastor and author, pastored in the UK, came to the United States, pastored at Moody Church in Chicago. And he preached a sermon one time. And the sermon actually was partially his testimony. And the sermon was titled, Saved Soul, Wasted Life. He had come to faith in Jesus, walked with God for a season, went back out and was doing whatever it was that he was doing. And one day found himself in a miserable state. And one day wandered back into a church service. And he heard the preacher say, you can have a saved soul, but a wasted life. And he tells a story, I actually heard him preach this one time at a conference. He tells a story of how those words began to haunt him. And he said everywhere he went, the band was playing the same song. Saved soul, wasted life. Saved soul, wasted life. Saved soul, wasted life. Till finally he just couldn't handle it anymore. And he said, God forgive me. Surrendered to Jesus and never looked back. But it is a possibility. Don't let that happen. Flee those sinful habits like Joseph fled from the house of Potiphar when Potiphar's wife was seeking to seduce him. Paul says to Timothy, Timothy, flee youthful desires. And I have discovered that my youthful desires are still with me, even though I'm old. So let's not fool ourselves into thinking that, oh, those kinds of warnings, those are for the young people, you know, their youthful desires. Anybody who's lived a while, you realize, oh, these things don't go away. Devil doesn't go away. Flesh is always going to be the flesh. It'll never be until the resurrection, glorified and free from sin. That's why it must be put to death. That's why, as Paul said in Galatians, those who belong to Christ have crucified their flesh with the passions and the desires.
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0: 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Now, this is Paul's heart for the

them. And I love the way he, in verse 14, you can see the tone of his voice change. Therefore, my dear friends, he's giving them the strong warning, but then he comes back around and you see that he's giving them this warning because he loves them. He cares about them. Therefore, my dear friends, please flee idolatry and these evil things. And so these things happen to them as examples to us. The stories of the Israelites in the wilderness and all of the things that befell them, all of those are written for us. They're history lessons so that we will learn not to do the things they did. God help us.

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1: If you fail, Father, to teach your son to fear God, the devil will teach him to hate God. If you fail to teach your son to guard his mind, the devil will gladly teach him to have an open mind. If you fail to teach your son to obey his parents, the devil will teach him to rebel and break his parents' heart.
2: Welcome to Grace to You, the Bible teaching ministry of John MacArthur. I'm your host, Phil Johnson. What sort of person do you want your son to become? What are your hopes for your daughter? How do you help them achieve those goals? Conversely, how do you keep your child from rebelling against your authority and making sinful choices and picking the worst of friends and handling money foolishly? Well, in view of Father's Day, John MacArthur will answer those parenting questions today. John's message is called Crucial Lessons for a Wise Father. Of course, even if you're not a father, I think you'll appreciate what you're about to hear. It's a message that will show you how to encourage, how to pray for your dad and the fathers you know. So now here's John MacArthur.
1: We have a responsibility as fathers to our sons particularly. If we will faithfully teach our sons, where you have a plurality in the nation of godly fathers, they will impact the mothers. And where you have godly sons, they will impact the daughters of the next generation. And so the high priority of Scripture then is that fathers teach their sons and thus raise up a generation of godly leaders.

years. Because God has ordained this, and because God wanted us to be sure that it was followed carefully, God, by the inspiration of the Holy Spirit, gave a manual for fathers to use on their sons. A basic resource book. That book is the book of Proverbs. And I want to invite you to turn to it, if you will, right now. And we're going to be looking at the first 10 chapters of Proverbs in a very general sense. And I would like us to look at these first 10 chapters and just pick and choose the elements that are here that I think make up 10 crucial lessons a faithful father must teach his sons. Lesson number one, teach your son to fear your God. Fear your God. In chapter 1 and verse 7, the fear of the Lord is the beginning of knowledge. And chapter 9, verse 10 says, the fear of the Lord is the beginning of wisdom. But everything starts with fearing God. Teach your son, son, fear your God. Lesson number two. Son, not only fear your God, but guard your mind. Guard your mind. Third great lesson. A father must teach his son, obey your parents. Obey your parents. All through this entire section, these statements about hear my son, your father's instruction are repeated. There's a fourth principle. And this must be taught as well. Very, very important. A father must teach his son, select your companions. Select your companions. This is a father's duty. Son, fear your God, guard your mind, obey your parents, select your companions. Fifth, control your body. Any witting father who has any sense at all realizes that young men are going to develop passions that can lead them into tragedy upon tragedy unless they learn how to control their body, their bodily desires. And as you get into this section, this is the dominant theme throughout these first few chapters of Proverbs. Go to chapter 2 for a moment, verse 16. This is repeated, and we don't have time to go into all of it, but I'll give you a little sense of what the writer says. 2:16. He's talking about wisdom, and wisdom alone, that is the wisdom of God, spiritual wisdom that a father is supposed to teach his son, is able to deliver you from the strange woman. What does the word strange mean? Foreign. Why do you have to worry about a foreign woman? Because she's away from home. Well, what does that mean? Well, she's away from her husband. She's away from her family. She's away from her friends. She's away from accountability. And so she's the out-of-town woman, if you will. And it's real easy for her to act any way she wants because the constraints are off. You beware of that roaming woman who is away from the point of her responsibility. Beware of the adulteress who flatters with her words, that leaves the companion of her youth, that's her husband, and forgets the covenant of her God, that's her marriage vow. Beware of her because her house sinks down to death and her tracks lead to the dead. Why? Because adultery, by biblical prescription, required the death penalty. She'll bring you to death. Teach your son, keep mentally away. Don't go to certain places in town. Don't get caught in certain compromising situations. Keep your hands to yourself. Stay away from women like that. Guard your feet, guard your eyes, guard your ears. Teach your son that. Control his body for purity. And he'll be a delight to you and blessed by God. There's a flip side of that. You say, well, if you teach him that too strong, then when he gets married, he won't appreciate the joys of marital sex. So you have to balance it. Point number six, teach him, son, enjoy your wife. While it is forbidden prior to marriage, it is exalted afterwards. Teach him the beauty and the wonder and the blessedness of a gift of a wife, and teach him to enjoy his wife. And you will teach him best if you enjoy yours. The wise father, what is he doing? He's saying to his son, fear your God, guard your mind, obey your parents, select your companions, control your body, enjoy your wife. Those are the key lessons. Let me give you just a few more. Number seven, watch your words. Watch your words. Teach your son to be careful how he speaks. Chapter 4, verse 24. My son, he says in verse 24,

20 down in verse 24, he adds, put away from you a deceitful mouth, put devious lips far from you. Make sure you don't speak lies. Make sure you don't speak hypocritically. Make sure you don't speak perversely. Make sure you don't speak deceitfully. Speak pure, true words. Certainly one of the things that I grew up with was that lesson. I'm about as far away from using any curse word or one remotely related to a curse word as any human being in the earth, because I had my mouth washed out numerous times for words I didn't even understand or pronounce correctly. My mother used to wash out my mouth with Feld's naphtha soap. If I came home and said, Daddy, what does blank mean? In went the soap. That's what's called aversion therapy. We have passed that on to our children so that what comes out of their mouth is the word, hopefully, of the righteous. Proverbs says, the lips of the righteous speak wisely. The lips of the righteous are a fountain of life and a tree of life. The lips of the righteous are like choice silver. They're satisfying. They feed others. They bring healing and deliverance. They are patient, kind, wise, truthful, honest, pure, soft, gentle, slow to anger, and are mouthpieces for the Lord. Teach your son to watch his words. Chapter 5, verse 2.

Stay away from the one who walks with a false mouth. Chapter 10 is magnificent. Look at verse 11. The mouth of the righteous is a fountain of life. What a great statement. Verse 13, on the lips of the discerning wisdom is found. Verse 14, the mouth of the foolish, ruin is at hand. Quite a contrast. Verse 18 says, he who conceals hatred has lying lips. He who spreads slander is a fool. Don't do that. Don't lie. Don't slander. It's another thing we taught our children was never to lie. Our children, and I'm sure this is correct, and Patricia and I have talked about this in recollection, never lied in their life that we know of more than once. Because the first time we caught them in a lie, there was a major unforgettable event that took place. Which event lasted long in their memory? And it told them, in effect, that is a very bad thing to do, and attached to it is immense pain. They seem to get the message. Teach your children to speak the truth. Verse 19, when there are many words, transgression is unavoidable. Teach them not to always talk. He who restrains his lips is wise. The tongue of the righteous is as choice silver. It just goes on like this. Teach them to watch their words. To watch their words. That's a major matter of wisdom. The mouths of fools pour out endless speech, crooked speech, foolish speech, violent speech, hateful speech, malicious speech, strife, ruin, slander, belittlement, gossip, disgrace, scorching fire, mischief, perversity, on and on, it says in Proverbs. Fathers, teach your children to watch their words. Number 8, teach your sons, son, pursue your work. Pursue your work. Teach your boys how to work, father, by word and example. Look at the ant, he says in chapter 6. He's giving this lesson to his son. Son, go to the ant, verse 6 in chapter 6, and look at this ant. Observe her ways and be wise, which having no chief, officer, or ruler. The first thing you want to do is teach your children how to work without a boss around. Even an ant does that. Now, your children will work if you stand there with a whip, but the issue is, will they if you won't? Because they're going to have to in life. And they also need to be taught how to plan ahead. The ant even knows to prepare her food in the summer, anticipating the coming winter. She gathers her provision in the harvest. Teach them to work. How long will you lie down, O lazy son? When will you arise from your sleep? Get your children up. And they'll say, a little sleep, a little slumber, a little folding of the hands to rest. Sure, and your poverty will come in like a vagabond and your need like an armed man. You're going to make yourself poor if you don't learn how to work. Teach them to pursue work. A sluggard is a lazy man. He's just an ordinary man, really, with too many excuses, too many refusals, too many postponements. According to Proverbs, the lazy man will suffer hunger, poverty, failure. Why? Because he sleeps through the harvest. He wants, but he won't work. He loves sleep, is glued to his bed, and will follow worthless pursuits trying to get rich quick. On the other hand, the man who pursues his work earns a good living, has plenty of food, is rewarded for his effort, and earns respect even before kings, it says in chapter 22, verse 29. Teach your sons to pursue their work. So very important. Chapter 10, verse 4, poor is he who works with a negligent hand, but the hand of the diligent makes rich. He who gathers in summer is a son who acts wisely, but he who sleeps in harvest is a son who acts shamefully. Teach your son to work and to plan ahead in his work. Now that he's working, there's a ninth lesson he needs to learn. Here's another one. Son, manage your money. Manage your money. Go back to chapter 3 for a moment, and among these repeated lessons is this one. And there are some basic principles that I would draw to your attention. Verse 9. Here's principle number 1 with money. Honor the Lord from your wealth and from the first of all your produce, so your barns will be filled with plenty and your vats will overflow with new wine. In other words, if you are generous with God, he will be generous with you. So honor the Lord with your money. Teach him how to manage his money. Lesson number 1 is to give from the top, from the first fruits to the Lord. All of the money is to honor the Lord. He's to use all his money to honor the Lord.

0: All of it. Teach him how to give. If you're a mediocre giver, if you're a come see, come saw, part-time giver, that's what he'll be. And as you have forfeited the promised blessing of God, so will he. And so you sentence your son to a lifetime of the kind of thing that you've had. If you want your son to know the fullness of the blessing of God and all of it poured out on him, then teach your son how to give God generously. You see, what we do as fathers is simply produce the next generation. And it either moves up or it moves down. The positive thing, teach him to honor the Lord with all his money, that whatever he does with it, it is to honor the Lord. Now, let me flip that over. There's a negative thing, too. Chapter 6, verse 1. And this is a very good lesson, and there's much more here than initially meets the eye. Verse 1 says of chapter 6, if you have become surety for your neighbor, have given a pledge for a stranger. Now, listen. If you've co-signed. Now, the Bible says you should never do that for a stranger. Don't co-sign for a stranger. You say, why would anybody in their right mind co-sign with a stranger? I'll tell you. You know what it means? It means that some stranger came along and told you, if you gave him this money, or if you signed on for this debt, in the end, you would become what? Rich. That's the whole bottom line. In other words, if you'll just put your resources behind my project, in the end, you're going to get rich. I mean, how many times have you heard that story? And how much money have you lost believing it? When a stranger comes and says, you know, just put your money behind this. What you have done now is you have yielded up the stewardship of your own money to a person for whom you cannot be accountable. So you have literally released your God-given stewardship. Teach your son not to do that. Teach your son that God has given him his resources for him to use wisely as a steward of God, not to become liable for another person whose behavior he cannot control. In other words, make very wise investments and make sure you control. Don't co-sign for a stranger so that on his default, you become liable. That's the point. Why? Because you are given money as a steward of God, and you must use it at your discretion as the Lord leads, not have it snatched out of your hand by the discretion of someone else. You understand? Control your money to honor the Lord, and don't get involved in get-rich-quick schemes that are going to put you in a position of liability. And if you get caught, look how he says to deal with it. Verse 2. If you've been trapped because you made some promise with your mouth, then do this, my son. Deliver yourself. Get out of it. Don't let it linger. You get out of it. Since you've come into the hand of your neighbor, go humble yourself and importune your neighbor. You know what you do? You get down on your face and your knees, you humble yourself and you beg and you negotiate a settlement. You do it immediately. You get that thing off your back so that it doesn't go on and on and on. Settle it. Get it done with. Humble yourself. Don't even give sleep to your eyes. Don't give slumber to your eyelids until you get yourself out, until like a gazelle from a hunter's hand or a bird from the hand of a fowler. Get out of that mess. Get it settled. Humble yourself. Plead for mercy and do whatever you can to get out of it so you are not continually under the bondage of being liable for someone else's conduct. Teach your sons that. One final lesson. Son, love your neighbor. When we say you don't co-sign for a stranger, we don't mean you don't give money to someone in need. No. Chapter 3, verse 27, do not withhold good from those to whom it is due when it is in your power to do it. If you've got the money, give it. If you've got the goods, give them to the person in need. Generosity to the poor, meeting the needs of people around you when you have the resources, is a part of honoring God. You're to be generous in showing sacrificial love to your neighbor. Don't say, verse 28, go, come back, and tomorrow I'll give it. Don't do that. If you've got it in your pocket, give it. If you have it, give it. Don't tell him to come back. He has a need. You give the need. If you have it with you, don't send him away and have him come back. Another thing about your neighbor while you're loving him, don't devise harm against your neighbor when he lives in security beside you. He feels well being beside you and you got some plot going on where you're going to get back at him in retaliation for something he did, or where you're going to confiscate the corner of his property, or you're going to do something to cut off his water, or whatever it is. Don't do anything that is going to harm your neighbor. Don't contend with your neighbor, verse 30, without any reason, if he's done you no harm. Don't be vengeful, is verse 31. Don't have vengeance toward a neighbor. Don't envy people who resolve all issues with violence and say, boy, I wish I could, if I had my way, I'd cut him up. Don't be vengeful. Don't choose any of the ways of violent men. The curse of the Lord is on those kind of people. So take care of your neighbor. Love him. Live with him in peace. Forgive him. Meet his needs. Those are the rules. And verse 35 says, you'll inherit honor. Honor. Well, such is the duty of a father. And I close with this. Listen carefully. You have this duty as a father, and I want to lay it as clear as I can at your feet. If you fail, father, to teach your son to fear God, the devil will teach him to hate God. If you fail to teach your son to guard his mind, the devil will gladly teach him to have an open mind. If you fail to teach your son to obey his parents, the devil will teach him to rebel and break his parents' heart. If you fail to teach your son to select his companions, the devil will gladly choose them for him. If you fail to teach your son to control his body, the devil will teach him to give it over completely to lust. If you fail to teach your son to enjoy the marriage partner that God has given him, the devil will teach him to destroy the marriage. If you fail to teach your son to watch his words, the devil will fill his mouth with filth. If you fail to teach your son to pursue his work, the devil will make his laziness a tool of hell. If you fail to teach your son to manage his money, the devil will teach him to waste it on riotous living. And if you fail to teach your son to love his neighbor, the devil will gladly teach him to love only himself. We have great responsibility to this generation and the next as fathers.
1: You're listening to Grace to You, the Bible teaching ministry of John MacArthur. John's lesson today is called Crucial Lessons for a Wise Father. At the end of the message, John said that fathers have a great responsibility both to this generation and to the next. Of course, fulfilling that responsibility, training the next generation, can be particularly difficult when the world around you rejects the notion of objective divine truth. Along those lines, we want to ask John what he would say is the biggest challenge that fathers face in a world that rejects God. Here was John's response.
0: Yeah, you know, I think maybe the biggest challenge or one of the biggest challenges for fathers today in the world is the fact that you have a culture that has lost all sense of authority. I mean, it's a postmodern world, right? There's no absolute truth. You have your truth, I have my truth. Whatever I think is right for me. Whatever you think is right for you. So in a world where there are no absolutes, and this is being taught, by the way, to children from the beginning of their education all the way through the university, and by the time they get to the university, it comes at them on mega steroids. You reject all authorities. You become your own authority in a postmodern world. You're the source of your own truth. So where then do you go for absolute standards that would allow us to have the greatest impact in producing a righteous generation of children? I don't think fathers know what's right and what's essential. Society mocks the crucial role that fathers have as leaders. It wants to give it to the mother. Scripture is clear. Dads lead their families. They lead them somewhere. But to lead them right, they have to understand biblical truth.
1: That's right, friend. You can't lead your family in the right direction if you don't know where to go yourself. And along those lines, let me mention John's book called Brave Dad. It shows you what your spiritual leadership should look like as a father, and it unpacks essential truths that you need to teach your children. 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
5: I moved to London from Hungary in 2005 with my two young children. We didn't have much and we couldn't afford a television, but we were able to purchase a small radio, which we took home. But unfortunately, it didn't seem to be able to receive any radio channels very clearly. I tried to reposition it several times. Then finally, the first radio station that came in loud and clear was Premier Christian Radio. I fell in love with this channel. I loved the messages, the teachings, the testimonies, the worship. And to be honest, this was the first living Christian source that I have experienced in my life. I grew up in Hungary, and the church there is very different than the one we have here in the UK. And it was such a surprise to hear that Christian worship, Christian teaching can be like this. I felt really blessed. I felt encouraged, and I was very curious about this style of worship and teachings. And I really, really enjoyed listening to the radio. It was pretty much on all day long. Now, 4 years later, I discovered that Premier started an online community, which I have decided to join. And one day, a young man has contacted me and found one of my comments very intriguing. And so we started talking. And soon we discovered that we actually lived very close to each other in London. And a few weeks down the line, we decided to meet. And a few months down the line, we got engaged. And just a year later, we got married. Now we've been happily married 13 years and we have 4 children altogether now. And we still listen to Premier, and now my children listen to Premier. God clearly, very clearly, has used Premier to work in my life. It was definitely an instrument that God used to bless me and bless our family.
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8: 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All Christians have at least one, and if you don't know what yours is, stay tuned as we continue our series on the Holy Spirit with David's helpful and encouraging message, The Gifts of the Spirit.
9: I'm telling you up front, this is the most controversial part of the doctrine of the Holy Spirit, the gifts of the Spirit. And we're not going to get into all of the theological discussion so much as just talk about what it means to be gifted by the Spirit of God. There are approximately 19 different separate gifts listed in the New Testament. And the Bible says that every Christian

has at least one of them, and many Christians are multi-gifted, and God uses those gifts in their lives. By His Spirit, He enables them to do things for the kingdom that would not be done otherwise. And we're going to talk about it today. This is a two-part lesson. We'll take the first part today, and we'll finish it up on Monday. One last time this week for me to tell you about this book that we're telling you about during the month of June. It's exciting to me because I know this book is going to be a blessing to you. One of the things I discovered when I started to teach on the Holy Spirit is that not a lot of teaching has happened in our churches about it, and many times people are just don't know about the Holy Spirit. It's not that they don't want to know or they're not eager to know, but sometimes we don't teach. And so this book is a teaching tool to help you know the major things you need to know about the Spirit of God. And it's yours for a gift of any size during this month. Just send your gift and say, please send me Dr. Jeremiah's book on the Holy Spirit, and it'll be on its way. Here's part one of the gifts of the Spirit in this continued series. D.L. Moody was one of the most influential evangelists of the 19th century. You've heard me talk about him over the years. He's one of my favorite characters. He left a successful career in the shoe business to share the gospel. And during his brief 62 years of life, it is estimated that he preached to more than 100 million people and led over 1 million people to Christ. But what may surprise you, if you've never read his story, is that Moody wasn't a polished speaker, nor was he a trained evangelist or theologian. In fact, when he spoke, he often stumbled over his words and he mangled the English language. He split infinitives and other things like that. After one of his sermons, a man came up to him and said, "Mr. Moody, I listened while you were speaking, and you made 17 grammatical errors in your sermon." God bless people like that. And then this man held out a piece of paper and he made a list of Moody's mistakes. And Moody just smiled and said, "I'm doing my best with what God has given me. Are you?" Now that's a real good question. In fact, that's a question we all need to wrestle through, because the Bible says God is the great giver of gifts. And what are you doing, and what am I doing with everything we have been gifted? Ephesians chapter 4 tells us that when the Lord ascended to heaven, He gave gifts to men. In Ephesians 4:7, we read, "To each one of us, grace was given according to the measure of Christ's gift." What the Bible teaches men and women is that you and I, apart from the gift of salvation, which we receive when we repent of our sins and become Christians, each of us have been endowed with a gift of ministry from Almighty God, so that every person who's a Christian has a spiritual gift. And I know that some of you are smiling and say, "Well, I must have been left off that list because I don't have any spiritual gifts." Well, you have to argue not with me, but with the Word of God, because the Word of God says we all have spiritual gifts. The fact that we don't know what they are is not God's fault. It's our fault. And today, we're going to deal with that a little bit and talk about what it means to have a spiritual gift and the joy of using that gift for the honor and glory of the Lord. Every Christian has been uniquely equipped for ministry. But before we go any further, let me just take a moment and remind you there's a difference between spiritual gifts and the fruit of the Spirit. The fruit of the Spirit has to do with who we are. The fruit of the Spirit is love and joy.

encouraged. Not all have all the gifts, therefore all should be humble. All gifts are for one body, therefore all should be in harmony. And all gifts are needful, therefore all should be faithful. Today I want to unwrap the gifts of the Spirit with what they are, how they work, how we can recognize the ones God has given us. I must confess to you that in years past, I have given entire series of messages and given a message on every gift, which I cannot do. So I'm going to give all those messages to you in one message. I'm going to bring the truck up and dump it all right in one place. And I want you to listen carefully, because the overall of this, the bringing of this all together, is very helpful for us to understand how we fit into the plan God has for us and how we can find the joy we have. I tell you the truth, the greatest joy I've ever had was to become a Christian. The second greatest joy I've ever had is being a Christian and being able to serve the Lord. And that comes through understanding how this works, and we're going to talk about it today. First of all, remember this, and you want to write this down. There are three major passages in the Bible that tell you about spiritual gifts. It's kind of easy to remember. One of them is Romans 12, one of them is 1 Corinthians 12, and one of them is Ephesians 4. In Romans 12, we are told that we, being many, are one body in Christ, and individually members of one another, having then gifts differing according to the grace that is given to us, let us use them. If prophecy, let us prophesy in proportion to our faith. Or ministry, let us use it in our ministering. He who teaches in teaching, he who exhorts in exhortation, he who gives with liberality, he who leads with diligence, he who shows mercy with cheerfulness. So in that passage, we run into the serving gifts like teaching and encouraging and generosity and mercy. Then in 1 Corinthians 12, we have the gifts of miracles and prophecy and discernment of spirits and tongues and the interpretation of tongues. And then in chapter 4 of Ephesians, we have the gift of prophets and evangelists and pastors and teachers. Now, when you take all these gifts and put them together, they sort of fall out into some groups. And I think by understanding the groups, we'll understand the gifts. First of all, there are special gifts. These are gifts that were used in the early days of the church to help the church get established, like apostles and prophets, evangelists and pastor teachers. These had a very special part in the founding of the church, and some of them remain in operation today. And then there are speaking gifts. These are the gifts that involve the mouth. They include prophecy and teaching and exhortation, the word of wisdom and the word of knowledge. And then there are serving gifts. And this is my favorite list, because this is where most of us find our gifts. These gifts that are given to us throughout these passages tell us that we can serve, we can help, we can lead, we can administrate, we can give, we can show mercy, we can discern spirits, we can show faith, and we can demonstrate hospitality. You may be busy serving in one of these capacities and you don't even realize you've been gifted. You are involved in serving God and you didn't even know you were gifted to do it, but you have followed your inclinations to do what God has called you to do, and you're doing it, and you're effective in the doing of it. Then there is one other set of gifts that cause a lot of consternation for people. And we get asked questions about this a lot through our radio and television ministry and even here in the church. These are the sign gifts, and these are the gifts that cause so much consternation. One of the reasons there's so much controversy over all these gifts is because we have thrown them all in one big package and think they all have to be used in the same way. But what is the use for special gifts, or the use for the serving gifts? What is the use for speaking gifts? And what is the use for sign gifts? Sign gifts were given to establish God's authority. And I don't have time to go through all of the argument about this in this sermon, but if you'll listen carefully, I will give you the core answer to the question that sometimes you're asked. In the New Testament, when Jesus was on this earth and his apostles were preaching, they had no New Testament. They had no authority

for what they said. How could people know whether they truly came from God? Their words were authenticated by miracles and visible signs that proved their authority. The apostles were recognized as God's messengers because of the sign gifts. But when the written word of God was completed, when we got this blessed book called the Bible, those sign gifts began to fade from the center. Because, ladies and gentlemen, God has no higher authority than the Bible. And when people want to know, is it true, they should not seek for some special gift to be exhibited, but they should go to the Word of God. If you say, God says it, open your Bible and see if God says it. The Bereans did that. The Bible says the Bereans searched the scriptures to see whether or not the things the apostles were saying were true. At our church, we do not practice sign gifts because we have the highest authority in our hands that's ever been produced. This is the ultimate authority of our faith. And the Bible says that God has exalted His word above His name. And when experience becomes our authority, confusion follows. Because you see, the Bible is very objective. It says what it says. It means what it says. If you find out what it means, you'll discover it doesn't mean two things. It means one thing. It's an objective truth. But signs are subjective. They're interpreted by the people who experience them, and they're all different, and they mean different things to different people. When we speak the word of truth, we speak the word of truth, and it's based upon the word of God. Where the word of God is central, people grow strong in their faith. Where it is removed from the center, confusion takes its place. So we do not practice the sign gifts at Shadow Mountain because we know we have the authority that's greater than all. We have the Word of God, and we rest our case on the Word of God. If God said it, I believe it, and that settles it. Amen? Amen. So let me tell you what the purpose of these gifts are that God gives to us. First of all, the Bible says these gifts are given to us to build up others in the family of God. Now, there's a word that is used. I remember this word growing up in the church, wondering what in the world it meant to be edified. People were always talking about being sanctified and edified, and I didn't know what it meant. One day I realized that the word edify comes from the word edifice, which means building. So the word to edify means to build up. The Bible says that we are given gifts, according to Ephesians 4:12, for the edifying of the body of Christ. The reason God has gifted you and me with these several gifts that we've talked about is so that when we utilize these gifts, we are building up the body of Christ. How many of you know some people have the gift of tearing down the body of Christ, but it didn't come from God? It came from the other direction. God has called you and me to develop the gifts that He's placed within us so that when we utilize those gifts, we're helping others grow and be strengthened in their faith and become better Christians and better followers of Christ. We build up. It says in this same passage of Scripture, for the equipping of the saints, for the work of the ministry, for the edifying of the body of Christ. And in 1 Corinthians we read, since you are zealous for spiritual gifts, let it be for the edification of the church that you seek to excel. God has given to you and me a gift of ministry so that we will build people up instead of tearing them down. If your gift is encouragement, you speak hope instead of criticism. If your gift is serving, you meet needs instead of ignoring them. If your gift is teaching, you bring truth instead of confusion. When you use your gifts, you push back against the negativity of the world and you help make the church and the people in it stronger. So we're given these gifts to establish believers. So you say, Pastor Jeremiah, what does it mean to be established? Well, it means that you don't get blown around by everything that happens, that when some new thing comes, that somebody says is from God, you know whether or not it's from God. Because you've dug your roots down deep into the Scripture, you know what is true. And let me say something to you. When you know what is true, you know what is false, right? When you know what is true from the Word of God, the things that aren't true to the Word of God become really evident to you. You may not even be able to express it. You may be saying, that doesn't sound right to me. And it doesn't sound right to you because it's not right.
It's not from the Word of God. The Word of God tests everything. And when we have spiritual gifts, the Bible says, what happens is we help each other to get established in the faith. We encourage one another. We strengthen one another. We go through difficult times with one another. And we together help one another in their faith. Paul wrote in Romans, I long to see you that I may impart to you some spiritual gift that you may be established. You might ask, how do I get established? Well, when people use their spiritual gifts within the church, they bless us with those gifts. They help you and me become more established in what we believe. And when I use the gift that God has given to me, my great honor and purpose is to build you up and to establish you in the faith. He's been asked today, what I want you to know is what the Bible says about spiritual gifts, so that when someone comes and tells you something that's not true, you know where to find the truth. What am I doing? I'm using the gift that God has given me to instruct and encourage and to build up and to establish. And here's the last thing that spiritual gifts do, and this is really neat and pretty special. The Bible says that when you and I use our spiritual gifts, we bring honor and glory to Jesus Christ. We exalt him. Listen to 1 Peter 4:11. If anyone speaks, let him speak as the oracles of God. If anyone ministers, let him do it with the ability which God supplies, that in all things God may be glorified through Jesus Christ, to whom belong the glory and the dominion forever and ever. Amen. What is Scripture saying? It is saying, if you have a gift of speaking, speak for the glory of God, and God will be glorified. If you have the gift of serving, serve God with all your heart, and God will be glorified. The Bible says,

doctorate. Use your gift, and when you do, you bring honor and glory to the Lord Jesus Christ. And that's not just for people like me, that's for all of us, because as we've learned so far in this little tutorial, we all have a spiritual gift from God. Now, in the whole doctrine of spiritual gifts, there are some issues that come up. Let me just deal with three of them before we bring the conclusion to this message. I don't know that there's anything that has been more controversial among Christians than this. And sometimes it's just that we don't know. First of all, I'd like to call out the spirituality problem. Have you ever encountered somebody who's got a spiritual gift, and it may be obvious to you that they do, and because of that, they flaunt this gift and they make you know that they're spiritual people? Well, I'm here to tell you something that'll surprise you. You can have a spiritual gift and be a carnal Christian. The Bible says about the Corinthians, they fell behind in no spiritual gift. In other words, they had all the gifts. And yet the church in Corinth was the most carnal church in the New Testament history book. When I was a pastor in Fort Wayne, Indiana, there was another church there that was quite large, and they decided to open a bookstore. And lo and behold, they opened the bookstore and they called it the Corinthian Bookstore. I called the pastor one day. I said, "Have you ever read Corinthians?" And he said, "What do you mean?" I said, "Why in the world would you call your bookstore the Corinthian Bookstore? It's the most carnal church. I wouldn't want to be Corinthian anything." About 2 months later, he changed it and got it right. But Corinthians were not good people. They were carnal people. All of this information that you read, go home and read it today. You'll see what I'm talking about. But that church, we are told, was number one in spiritual gifts. They all had spiritual gifts. But because they had spiritual gifts, they weren't spiritual. They held those gifts because they were from God, and they used them in many cases for their own purposes, and they got into a lot of trouble, and Paul scathed them. In 1 Corinthians, he lets them have it, and he should have because of what they were doing. The ironic fact is you can be greatly gifted and still not be walking with the Lord. So don't let spiritual gifts be the standard of your Christianity. The second problem is what I call the specialist problem. This is really common, believe it or not. Sometimes someone will say to me, "Pastor, you've been encouraging us to share our faith, but I don't do that because I don't have the gift of evangelism." Well, that doesn't get you off the hook, not even close. Because while there are people who have the gift of evangelism, all of us are called to go into the world and share our faith. Somebody says, "I don't give because I don't have the gift of giving." Come on now. You know, there are people, according to the Bible, who have the gift of giving. And it says, if you have that gift, you should use it liberally. Did you see that? But the Bible also knows that we might not have that gift, but we still have the responsibility. All of the gifts have both a special and a general application. Generally speaking, we all should be evangelists. We should all be serving. We should all be speaking the truth. But sometimes the Lord comes along and he puts his hand on someone and gives them a special ability in one of these things. And that is a spiritual gift. But it doesn't take you away from your responsibility to do the things that the Bible tells you to do. Just because you don't have the gift of evangelism doesn't mean you can't share the gospel with somebody you love. You may feel like you don't do it well, but do it. Because that's what God has called us to do. God calls every one of us to teach, to encourage, to serve. And these are not just gifts for a few. They're a part of what it means to be a follower of Jesus Christ. Thirdly, there's the self-centered problem. There are other people who fall into a self-centered problem. They start to think, "My spiritual gifts are for me." That's not true. God didn't give you a gift for yourself. That's not what God is up to. God gave you gifts to help others. Once again, Scripture says that these gifts are to profit all. There's an old adage that goes something like this: if God has given you a gift, use it, don't abuse it, or you will lose it. And that is a good admonition. You can let a gift atrophy. A gift that isn't used is ultimately lost in terms of its effectiveness for God. Once you figure out what God has gifted you to do, your goal should be to polish that gift. Sharpen that tool. Use it all that you can for the glory of God while there is still time.

0: Amen. And, you know, that's what you do. You go to school, you learn, you sharpen your sword, you get ready to be useful to the Lord. Sometimes the sharpening part of it is, well, it can be monotonous if you're not careful. I remember as a student in seminary, I used to think, I should be out preaching somewhere. What am I doing in this carol in the library? But, you know, God wants to sharpen you up, and I am so thankful that I didn't neglect that part of my life, because I've been fishing out of that stream for a long time, and I'm very grateful. Hey, listen, we are going to take a break for the weekend, and I hope you will get to church. Be an encouragement to someone. Use your gift in the church where you serve. And be sure to look for us on television, because we're on a network somewhere near you, hopefully not while church is going on. If so, record the service on television. Be sure to go to church in person. Be there, an encouragement to others, and God will honor that. We'll see you here next week, right here on this same station, this same time.
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1: On Thursday's program, Chuck Swindoll left us with a definition that won't let go. He said that grace is free sovereign favor to the ill-deserving. It's not earned, it's not kindness extended to friends. God's grace is favor poured out on those who deserve the opposite. Today on Insight for Living, Chuck takes that definition off the page and walks it into history, into a forgotten man, a no-place town, and a king who came looking anyway. This is where grace gets its face. Chuck titled his message, The Grace of God.
2: We learned our last time together that God loves us, remember? When that love is activated, grace kicks in. That's the beauty of God's grace. When love is activated, grace kicks in. Grace is free sovereign favor to the ill-deserving. God sovereignly, apart from anything from us, any goodness, any effort, any attempt to win his favor or friendship, God in his grace reaches down to lift us up even while we fight him in the process. Amazing, amazing. To illustrate that, look at Romans chapter 5, verse 8. Just the one verse for a moment. But God demonstrates his own love toward us in that while we were yet sinners, Christ died for us. God provides evidence of this characteristic of his love as he reaches out to sinners like us. He demonstrates his own love toward us. Look at verse 6. While we were still helpless, I've underscored the word helpless. At the right time, Christ died for the ungodly. Helpless. Verse 8. While we were yet sinners, underscore sinners, Christ died for us. Helpless, sinful. Verse 10, for while we were enemies, we were reconciled to God through the death of his son. Underscore that word. Helpless, sinners, enemies. Grace is God extending his favor to those who can't help themselves. When you lose a loved one and you can't make it through, his grace gets you through it. Because you're helpless. When you cannot make yourself well and you're suffering over a long period of

painful time in your life. You're helpless to make yourself well. God comes to your rescue in His grace, gets you through it, gets you beyond it. He helps the helpless. Grace is God's undeserved favor extended to those who could never earn it and are unable to repay it. We said it best with the free sovereign favor to the ill-deserving. Why ill-deserving? Because we are sinful to the core. To the core. Verse 19 in the same chapter of Romans 5. As through one man's disobedience, the many were made sinners. Don't go any further. There's Adam. There are your grandparents, your great-grandparents. There's your heritage. There's your progeny. The whole family of us, sinful. Every one of us, because one man sinned, acting as our federal head. When he sinned, we sinned. The many were made sinners. Even so, through the obedience of one, Christ Jesus, our Lord, many, we read, many will be made righteous. You can't do it on your own. It must come through Christ. Look at the next verse. The law came in, why? So that the transgression would increase. Isn't that amazing? Even among Christians. Transgressions increase. G.K. Chesterton said it well when he spoke of original sin as the one Christian truth that can be verified by observation anywhere in the world, any day of the week. Just look around. The harshest, ugliest, worst letters I have ever been sent have been sent by Christians. The most difficult, angry treatment has come to me from Christians. The most painful scars on my life were put there by Christians, carnal Christians, sinful Christians. And don't tell me their motive was right. Their motive was wrong. And often my response was not right. Why? Because I'm sinful to the core. I'm blue also. And isn't it amazing? In our society, people deny that. You know, there are audiences where if I preach like this, they'd be pouring out the aisles. I mean, they're walking out on, I'm not going to listen to this. You know what I did last week. You know the money I've given to that charity. Do you realize how good I am compared to my neighbor? I mean, on and on they go. It's just denial. J.I. Packer told a wonderful story of how denial can blind us to the truth. He loved to talk about the psychiatrist who brought a man into his office who was convinced he was dead. The psychiatrist's job was to convince him that he's living. He couldn't convince him. Finally, he settled on a foolproof plan. He took a couple of medical books from his shelf and he gave them to the man and he said, look, read these chapters and you will see that dead men do not bleed. You'll read it for yourself. The guy said, okay. Came back in a week and the doc said, well, what do you think? What did you learn? He said, I'm now convinced, said the patient. It's perfectly clear that based on this evidence in this medical journal, and this medical book, that dead men do not bleed. I'm convinced. Without saying a word, the psychiatrist pulled out a drawer, got a needle, took the man's finger and pricked his finger. Out came blood. The man said, great Scott, dead men do bleed. Please, the evidence is everywhere. Our denial is in reverse. It's in reverse. We're in this fixed state where we believe we're alive spiritually. In fact, we are dead spiritually. No hope to get to heaven on our own without coming through the cross. We'll hear about Christ on the cross in the messages yet ahead, but for now, let's settle on this. The law tells us what to do. It just doesn't enable us. As the poet wrote, do this and live, the law demands, but gives me neither feet nor hands. A better word, God's grace does bring. It bids me fly and gives me wings. It gives me wings. We are able to live on in this life, sinful as we are, because of the grace of God. We're able to have an eternal kind of life like God our Father, because God in His grace chose to declare us righteous.
John writes of how Jesus brought grace and truth in his coming. John lived, by the way, chapter 1 of his gospel. John lived in the in-between era. How interesting would that have been? Born and reared in the era of the law, and Jesus came later after his death. The Holy Spirit came and the era of grace kicks in, and John has lived to see the two, and he knows the difference came in the person of Jesus. John starts right off. He doesn't mess around in this gospel. Go back to John chapter 1. The Gospel of John chapter 1. John opens his account of Jesus Christ, and he doesn't beat around the bush. Look closely. In the beginning was the Word. This is John's word for Jesus himself, W-O-R-D. In the beginning was the Word. The Word was with God. The Word was God. So immediately states that Jesus is deity. In fact, verse 3, all things came into being through him. Jesus is the creator. He's deity. He's the creator. Verse 4, in him was life, and the life was the light of men, and the light shines in the darkness, and the darkness did not comprehend it, did not extinguish it. Could not put it out. The light shone. The original light is not in ourselves. It is in Christ and Christ alone. If there is light to take away darkness, it will be in Christ and Christ alone. If there is any light in us, it's reflected light. Reflected light. In that sense, Jesus is like the sun. We are like the moon. Jesus, the original Star of David, if you will. The Son of God came, created, brought life, brought light. Look closely now. Verse 14, the Word became flesh and dwelt among us. One of the paraphrases says, he moved into the neighborhood. I've always liked that. Jesus came and he moved into the neighborhood. He didn't remain aloof. He didn't live in a castle. He didn't say to people, stay away, I'm holy. He became one of us. He spent time with sinners, tax collectors, prostitutes, people who gossiped, who were ugly to other people, folks who didn't forgive, people who weren't kind, people like us. He came to this world and he dwelt among us. Look at the next statement. John writes, he was there. This is an eyewitness account. We beheld his glory. The glory as of the only begotten of the Father, full of what? Full of grace, full of truth. Without hedging in any way on truth, he demonstrated grace. The law had done none of this grace, had offered none of it. And this one who came with his one-of-a-kind glory demonstrates fully this grace. And with Jesus, freedom replaced bondage, and light took the place of dark, and hope the place of discouragement and depression and emptiness. We learned that about our God at the very first time on this Godhead series of messages. His glory, we saw glory in him. There was the effulgence of God in his presence. It must have been magnificent to be around the Savior. He didn't glow, didn't have a halo, didn't walk around a white robe going, ooh, oh, hmm. No, that's a phony idea of him. He was just like any other Jewish man. However, he happened to have been God. He looked like all the rest of us. But this verse says we saw his glory. John was there. John was there. He saw it. It's like nothing else he's ever seen. It was glory as of the only begotten of the Father, full of what? Look, grace, truth. Grace doesn't deny truth. Grace underscores truth. You're sinful. You don't deserve what I'm going to do, but the truth is my love is activated and I'm going to extend my favor in your direction. And as a result, you're going to be the recipient of grace, even though you do not deserve it. He was full of grace and truth. Verse 16, I love it. Look closely.

For of his fullness we have all received grace upon grace. Eugene Peterson in The Message renders that we all live off his generous bounty, gift after gift after gift after gift. It's grace. It's grace. From John 1, look at Ephesians 2. Quickly now, time is moving. Ephesians chapter 2, verse 8, verse 9. Paul is in the subject of salvation. He starts, "Where I have been," verse 1, Ephesians 2, "you were dead in your trespasses and sins." You were dead, and you formerly walked in this way. Therefore, verse 8, not surprisingly, "it is by grace you have been saved through faith." Grace trumped law. Grace overshadowed our sin. You have been saved by grace through faith. And it wasn't from yourself, it was the gift of God, not as a result of works, so that no one may boast. The summary of salvation: by grace through faith, not works. By grace through faith, not works. Say that. By grace through faith, not works. Again. By grace through faith, not works. You have just stated a truth not known by the vast majority of the world, even a world that's heard of Jesus, though most in this world have not. Those who have think that there's something in them that will somehow gain the favor of someone that good, when in fact the purpose of his death is because we couldn't get good, we can never be good, therefore he will declare us righteous because of his death. I take it by faith. It is because of God's grace. It is never because of my works. The greatest heresy on the planet comes through words like this: it's not what God does for me, it's what I do for him. And the vast majority of people who even acknowledge there is a God, and it's a decreasing number every year, work hard to please him, to do good things, when in fact good things come after we have believed in his son. And that those are valuable works, but they don't get us to God. They're the result of our knowing God. Now, this wonderful story. I love this story in 2 Samuel chapter 9. You may remember when we were on the glory of God, I used King Uzziah as an example, who became a leper. When I spoke on the holiness of God, I referred to Isaiah the prophet, who stood in the temple and heard the angels as the antiphonal voice said, "Holy, holy, holy, infinitely holy is the Lord our God." Isaiah. When we were on the love of God, we looked at the prodigal son and the

the prodigal's father. Today, on the grace of God, we're going to look at Mephibosheth. Back to 2 Samuel chapter 9. Get your pen handy. I rarely tell you that, but today I'm going to urge you to write down the six analogies that tie in with our salvation coming from the life of Mephibosheth. 2 Samuel chapter 9. I want you to put on your thinking caps. I want you to travel with me back over 2,500 years, and we are in the palace of the king. His name is David. His predecessor, King Saul, has died. David has come to the throne. His dynasty is now running its course. Listen carefully. In the Eastern dynasties, when a new king came on the scene, all the family of the old king, the former king, is exterminated. Or, if not exterminated, they run like rats on a sinking ship. Because what? The new king will kill them. Their presence, since they have the royal blood in them, would be a threat to the new king's throne. The family of Saul have fled away, though David exterminated none of them. But when Saul died, Ziba, his servant, as well as a nurse who was helping with the children, took up this little boy, Mephibosheth, and ran for their lives to hide. In the running, she dropped him, and he was crippled in both his feet. Now, that's the background of the story, Mephibosheth, here in 2 Samuel 9. And David is now in his palace. Can you see the carvings of around him, the gold appointments? I mean, it is luxurious. Finally, peace has come to Israel, prosperity. As one wag put it, there was not only a chicken in every pot, there was a grape on every vine. David was a prosperous king, and he took care of his people. He did not overtax them. He was a shepherd by God's grace that had been brought to the place of the kingship. So he's musing on his throne. As some of you have done when you got promoted to that place you now hold, CEO, president, you're the owner, whatever. And you sit back and you think, man, how blessed am I? And David, as he's sitting and musing, remembers a promise. Before his dear friend Jonathan died in the same battle as Saul, his father had died in, David promised Jonathan he would take care of his family. Jonathan said, just make that covenant with me. And David said, I promise. Suddenly the promise comes back to his mind and he thinks, I've got to make that promise good. Because of his relationship with his friend Jonathan and Jonathan's father Saul, King David initiates an act of grace. Look at it. So David said, is there yet anyone left of the house of Saul that I may show him kindness for Jonathan's sake? You'll read the word kindness several times through this passage. It's a Hebrew word translated kindness, chesed. If you say it right, something lands on the back of the neck of the person in front of you. So be careful of trying about repeating it. But chesed is a guttural term. It means loving kindness, sometimes translated mercy, occasionally just love. Here, through this passage, it's kindness. Think of grace, grace, grace. God's treatment, sovereign, free, sovereign favor to the ill-deserved. Is there anyone to whom I might show free,

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1: Not long ago, I had the privilege of sitting with a small group of young pastors, bright, eager, serious about their calling, and they came loaded with questions. I loved it. One of them leaned forward and asked me something I've been asked 100 times, but it never gets old. He said, "Chuck, how do I quicken the hearts of my congregation in a world that spends more time staring into a cell phone than reading a Bible?" I smiled, because I've been waiting my whole life for that question. Stick to the Word. That's it. That's the answer. Don't chase trends. Don't craft clever self-help messages dressed up in religious language. Don't try to out-entertain the entertainment world. You'll lose that race every single time. Just open your Bible, tell your people who God is. Let the text speak, and I promise you, you will never, ever want for an audience. His Word is inexhaustible. His character is genuinely, breathtakingly awesome. And I mean that in the purest sense of the word. Not a hashtag, not a throwaway adjective. Awesome. There is simply no one like Jesus. Here's something you may not know. Insight for Living reaches a remarkable number of pastors. We train them. We resource them. We come alongside them in their calling. And when you impact a pastor, you impact a congregation. When you impact a congregation, the ripple effect spreads through families and then through generations. That's not a small thing. That's a legacy. As June 30th approaches, I want to invite you to invest in the next generation of cross-proclaimers. Your gift doesn't reach just one person. It reaches a pastor who reaches hundreds, who raise up families, who carry the message forward long after you and I are gone. What are you waiting for? Let's invest together. The cross we proclaim is worth every penny.
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5: If you love me, keep my commands. And I will ask the Father, and he will give you another advocate to help you and be with you forever. The Spirit of Truth. The world cannot accept him because it neither sees him nor knows him. But you know him, for he lives with you and will be in you. I will not leave you as orphans. I will come to you. Before long, the world will not see me anymore, but you will see me. Because I live, you also will live. On that day, you will realize that I am in my Father, and you are in me, and I am in you. Whoever has my commands and keeps them is the one who loves me. The one who loves me will be loved by my Father, and I too will love them and show myself to them. Then Judas, not Judas Iscariot, said, "But Lord, why do you intend to show yourself to us and not to the world?" Jesus replied, "Anyone who loves me will obey my teaching. My Father will love them, and we will come to them and make our home with them. Anyone who does not love me will not obey my teaching. These words you hear are not my own. They belong to the Father who sent me. All this I have spoken while still with you. But the Advocate, the Holy Spirit, whom the Father will send in my name, will teach you all things and will remind you of everything I have said to you. Peace I leave with you. My peace I give to you. I do not give to you as the world gives. Do not let your hearts be troubled, and do not be afraid."
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8: Hello, good morning. I'm Donna Birrell. Andy Burnham is heading back to the House of Commons after winning the Makerfield by-election. He took the constituency with a majority of over 9,000 and more than 50% of the overall vote.
9: People here have voted for change. They have voted for more power,

0: the North and everywhere forgotten by Westminster. They have voted for hope. Now let's give that back to them.
1: Keir Starmer has congratulated Andy Burnham on his win, although the new MP could now launch a leadership challenge against the Prime Minister. Sky's political correspondent John Craig says it's a tense time ahead for Keir Starmer.
2: After tonight's result, the game looks very much as though it is up for the Prime Minister. The so-called King of the North looks as though he is set to inherit Labour's crown.
1: Well, the Reform candidate, Rob Kenyon, won 35% of the vote, while Restore Britain's Rebecca Shepherd got 7%. Michael Winstanley finished fourth for the Conservatives with just 2% of the total. Meanwhile, in this morning's other two by-election results, the Conservatives have taken the Aberdeen South seat from the Scottish National Party, but the SNP have held the Arbroath and Broughty Ferry constituency. In other news this morning, the Foreign Secretary says the UK is standing ready to help clear the Strait of Hormuz of mines after the US and Iran signed a peace framework on Wednesday night. US Vice President J.D. Vance says since then, 12.5 million barrels of oil have passed through the shipping route, which has effectively been blocked since the outbreak of the conflict. Yvette Cooper is on a visit to Egypt.
3: We've got to get global shipping moving again. That helps us back at home. And of course, we've always maintained that Iran must not be able to develop a nuclear weapon. This is about our security and also our economic security, because those go hand in hand.
1: Christian Solidarity Worldwide is calling on the Indian government to arrest the perpetrators of an attack on over 60 Christians who were attending a church service. 30 people were hurt during a Sunday service in Chhattisgarh state at the end of May. The charity says a mob demanded worshippers renounce their faith before they attacked them. A priest in Bradford has complained to the Energy Ombudsman after a community centre incurred a bill of £17,000 over 4 months. Reverend Callum Burke said that despite repeated efforts to reach a resolution, Yorkshire Gas and Power had doubled down on the Thornbury Centre's bill and referred the case to debt collectors. He claims the bill includes incorrect contract rates. And a Tudor tapestry that depicts a scene from the Old Testament has been returned to its home on a Norfolk estate. It was stolen more than 100 years ago to help fund the running of Oxborough Hall. A National Trust curator had spotted it for sale last year in the Netherlands.
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1: Across the UK this morning, it's a tale of two halves. England's southeast is already feeling warm, with London currently 20 Celsius and sunshine developing. Though watch out for isolated thundery showers later, with highs reaching up to 33 degrees Celsius. Elsewhere, it's a cloudier and wetter start. Northern Ireland sees showers and 16 Celsius, while Wales is 15 degrees in Ceredigion, with rain continuing for northern and western areas. Scotland is the coolest, around 11 to 17 Celsius, with passing clouds and a few showers. That's your latest from the Premier News team. 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
7: Well, hello and good morning to you. You are very welcome as you join me for today's Inspirational Breakfast. Plenty of interest on the show today to inspire, inform and encourage you. Now, after 7:30, we're going to take a deeper look at the social media ban that's being proposed for many of our nation's youngsters. After 8 o'clock, in the light of Andy Burnham's notable victory in yesterday's Makerfield by-election, we talk to a Labour MP what this might mean not just for the Labour Party, but for the country too. And at 8:30, we'll hear what I think you'll honestly find to be a really inspiring story about a guy who's found a challenge he wants to take on and meet. And by my reckoning, it's a pretty big challenge as that. And there's a Premier connection to it too. Is that intriguing? Well, 8:30, you'll find out all about it. So back to the here and now. Time for our devotion soon. So if you've got a prayer need and you want to get in touch, then I'll see if I can work your prayer request into our prayer time, which is just minutes away. You can email me, that's studio@premier.org.uk, or you can text me on 66777 with the first word Premier. Here and now, though, we're going to hear from Jonathan Edwards in this morning's Be Still and Know.
8: Philippians chapter 2, verses 5 to 7. You must have the same attitude that Christ Jesus had. Though he was God, he did not think of equality with God as something to cling to. Instead, he gave up his divine privileges. He took the humble position of a slave and was born as a human being. These amazing words form the beginning of what many people consider to be a first century hymn. They beautifully express the fundamental truth that God's desire is to turn our thinking upside down. Our natural inclination is to seek power, prestige, and recognition. But Jesus came to this earth and did precisely the opposite. And that, said Paul, was the attitude that the Philippians needed to have towards one another in the church. He wanted to see them ditch all traces of arrogance and to consider others better than themselves. It's all very challenging for us today, too. The humility of Jesus is truly astonishing. He, above everyone else, was entitled to have power and influence and to enjoy a life of ease and comfort. He gladly accepted the opposite. He was willing to endure the ultimate powerlessness of being hung upon a cross, to experience the agony of rejection by his own people and even by his Father. The outcome of his humility was that God exalted Jesus to the highest place of all and gave him the name above every name. Truly, Jesus turns all our thinking about life on its head. And that is now the approach to life that Paul encouraged his friends in Philippi to adopt. The only way to be blessed by God is to learn what it means to be truly humble. So how are we going to grow in humility, since everything depends upon it? Probably the most important thing to remember is that we cannot become more humble by our own efforts. There's nothing more sickening than someone who, like Dickens' character Uriah Heep, manufactures an artificial pretense of being ever so humble. Humility results from us getting closer to God and allowing His Holy Spirit to do deep work on our character. The grace of humility will grow unselfconsciously and gradually as we love God more. As we get to know God better, we'll find, miraculously, that we're starting to have the very same attitude as Jesus. So let me ask you this question. Whose example of humility do you find most inspiring? Now let me pray with you. Loving God, thank you that by your Spirit you are helping us day by day to have the same attitudes as Jesus. Amen. Well, thanks for listening. I'd love you to join me every day for Be Still and Know here on Premier. And if you'd like to receive a free copy of our magazine, Voice of Hope, which contains all of these devotionals and some great articles, please visit premier.org.uk/voice of hope. God bless you. I hope you have a great day today.
7: Ten past seven and time for us to pray. Thank you for sharing your prayer needs with us. Let's begin with this one. It doesn't have a name at the end of it. Can you pray for me? The people in the next flat smoke and blow the smoke in my face. It's not nice, is it? Lord, we pray for the person who sent this. Obviously upset and probably a bit offended and irritated by what's going on because it sounds provocative. But Lord, we just pray that you will give this person grace. You'll give them, with your help, the ability to forgive. And we pray that they'll be able, maybe through friendship that builds, the opportunity to actually live out their Christian life and, well, just be a radiant witness for you, even in this, what seems at the moment like difficult situation for them to cope with. Lord, hear our prayer in Jesus' name. Amen. Had a message that's come in this morning that says, and it's from Claire. Hello there. I was wondering if you could pray for my dad. He's currently in hospital with pneumonia. He's having his lungs drained and I'm extremely worried about him. He's 69. Please, could you pray for his healing and recovery? Lord, we bring Claire's dad to you and believe that you are able to just intervene and be there, both with Claire's dad and Claire and the rest of the family at this difficult time. Lord, we know that you can heal, you can restore, and we pray, Lord, that that's what you will do in this situation. We commit Claire's dad, and we pray for those who are helping him in the hospital, for the medics and all the expertise they bring to their role. We pray, Lord, that with your intervention, he will recover. We look forward to hearing that story. Lord, in Jesus' name we ask our prayer. Amen. Got a message in from Emily this morning. Please, can you pray for me as I'm waiting on some injections in my thumbs? I'm also waiting to hear about some new medication for my arthritis as well. It's all very painful at the moment. We don't have a date for the hospital yet. And we're also waiting to find out if I can have the injections in my knees. I don't like needles at the best of times, but if it's going to help, then I might as well do it. Yeah, good for you. I think that's the approach you've got to have, Emily. Lord, we pray, Lord, that the things which are hindering Emily from being able to live her life without pain and in the best way possible, we pray, Lord, that these things will happen, that anything that's holding up Emily getting the best help she can, we pray that it will just go away and that you will be able to just get that help to Emily. We commit her to you. We pray, Lord, that you will be close to her and that you will be the one who ultimately stands with her in and through everything. And may she know that and bear testimony to it. In Jesus' name, amen. Alison's sent me a message from Yorkshire talking about her son and the respite care worker who's going to come and stay with him for the first time while she goes off to a day conference with her church. So she says, praying that the last couple of preparation days will be good ones, both for her son and for his respite care worker and for herself on Saturday, and her church to have a great day at the conference. Lord, we bring all of that to you and pray all of that will happen. We pray it will be a blessing to everyone involved, and we ask you to hear our prayer in Jesus' name. And then finally, there are others, but I've run out of time. I'm sorry. Do remember that every prayer that comes in, we send it on to the Premier Lifeline team so that the team can pray through your prayers throughout the day, whether they're read on air or not. The last one comes in from somebody whose name begins with the letter E. Father, please heal. And then there's a number of names, five or six names, I think. Help them to get the best medical treatment and medication, breathe life into them, and bring them to know Jesus and salvation. Yes, Lord, we endorse that. We pray for that to happen. And we ask you to hear this and all our prayers in the name of Jesus Christ, our Lord. Amen. Well, very soon it'll be time for our Psalm of the Day. That's after Leland.

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1: My name is Joseph Steinberg, and I live in Oxford.
2: Psalm 121, a song of ascents. I lift up my eyes to the mountains. Where does my help come from? My help comes from the Lord, the maker of heaven and earth. He will not let your foot slip. He who watches over you will not slumber. Indeed, he who watches over Israel will neither slumber nor sleep. The Lord watches over you. The Lord is your shade at your right hand. The sun will not harm you by day, nor the moon by night. The Lord will keep you from all harm. He will watch over your life. The Lord will watch over your coming and going, both now and forevermore.
1: Psalm 121 is one of my favorite psalms because it reminds me and assures me that the Lord is always there watching over me, whether awake or when I sleep. Just as he sees the sparrow fall, so the Lord watches over all of us.
3: And that was Joseph talking about Psalm 121. If you'd like to contribute to Psalm of the Day, you are very welcome. It's very easy too. You select your favorite verses, just a few of them from your favorite psalm. You open up Premier's WhatsApp 0303 040 1000 and you press record. You introduce yourself, you read your verses, and you explain simply and in just a sentence or two why they're so special to you. Then you press send and then you listen. So that number again for Premier's WhatsApp, 0303 040 1000, and then press record.
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3: Well, good morning to you. Quite a notable morning this morning at 7:21. Sir Keir Starmer has congratulated Andy Burnham on his win in the Makerfield by-election. That's despite his victory making a challenge to the Prime Minister's position as leader of the Labour Party more likely. Its newest MP got over 50% of the vote in the end. The Conservatives have taken

taken the Aberdeen South seat from the Scottish National Party, but the SNP have held the Arbroath and Broughty Ferry constituency. Christian Solidarity Worldwide is calling on the Indian government to arrest the perpetrators of an attack on over 60 Christians who were attending a church service at the end of May. A man's been questioned on suspicion of attempted murder after a three-year-old boy was found in a crocodile enclosure at a zoo in Cambridgeshire.

0: dental practitioners filling. I like it. Let's take a look at the front pages and remember this, that the papers were published before the results of the Makerfield by-election came through, of course. The Guardian: Britain could rejoin EU on special terms, says ex-Brexit negotiator. The Telegraph: Boy 3 thrown to crocodiles. Mail: Toddler critical after being thrown into crocodile pit at zoo. Express: Stay out of EU and cut taxes to back global Britain. Times: UK waste billions paying too much for big projects. The Mirror: This is their water safety campaign. Together we can save lives. And The Eye: Cost of living hope for UK as oil flows again in the Gulf. Well, today we have as our news reviewer Jamie Pratt, who's the producer of today's and every weekday's Inspirational Breakfast. We like putting our producers on air now and again. So here comes Jamie out from behind the shadows to tell us about the stories that for him have struck him most in the last 24 hours or so. Jamie, good morning.
1: Good morning. Wow, Michael, that's a wonderful introduction. Thank you so much for that. I think it's we should frame it like the World Cup. I've been subbed on to make an impact.
0: I like it.
1: So
0: go on.
1: Yeah, thank
0: first
1: you.
0: First story.
1: Great start. So the first story, we can't ignore it, can we? It's Andy Burman's dominant victory at the Makerfield by-election, possibly the most important by-election of our times. He is pinned to make a run at the leadership of the Labour Party and therefore potentially might become the next Prime Minister. We're going to be talking about it later at 8 o'clock with a Labour MP. So there's not too much amazing political insight I can bring. But I was wondering, Michael, he seems a lot of things have been put into place to bring him into this position. The Labour MP of Makerfield, Josh Simons, he stepped aside to allow Burnham to run. And I just wonder, why do you think that he's so popular?
0: Oh, now you're putting me on the spot. I think it seems to be that he's done a good job managing everything in Manchester, therefore has a good reputation and a good record and seems to be liked by a lot of people that work with him. So I guess that sets him up, really, doesn't it?
1: So it's that perfect blend of likability and confidence and competence as well. I'm not sure what I feel about his moniker, the King of the North. It sounds a bit too Games of Thronesy for me. But it seems like he really does care about his constituents and they feel represented. He brought back Greater Manchester's like buses under public control so that it wasn't just privatised. It wasn't about running a profit. It was in the public interest. And that seems to have gone a long way. And he seems like he cared for people a lot in COVID times as well. So I'd suppose other Labour candidates, other Labour MPs are seeing that and they're like, we think that he can bring that almost local approach to the whole country. But heavy is the head that wears the crown. You know, people were very happy and celebrating Keir Starmer when he came in. And then once he got in, it seems like every single move he made was he was upsetting somebody.
0: Yeah. Yeah. So let's move on, shall we?
1: Yes.
0: And Jamie, let's talk about what's going on in Albania.
1: Yeah.
0: Albania?
1: Well, in Albania, we are potentially seeing some of the biggest protests in history since the Cold War, since the fall of communism there, in what they're calling the Flamingo Revolution, which is fascinating. And this all started because of who else? Well, tangibly related to Donald Trump. His daughter, Ivanka Trump, went on a podcast and she shared a story about how her and her husband, Jared Kushner, the billionaire investor, were just, they're in the Mediterranean on their yacht and they saw this beautiful island that seemed to completely be abandoned. They jumped onto the island, they did a hike and they decided we want to buy a resort on this island that no one's ever discovered before. Turns out this island, which is called Sazen Island, people did know about it. In fact, it's an Albanian island which is accessible to the public and it's actually a protected nature reserve. And since then, they've put moves in place to build this resort, which is in the middle of one of Albania's most biodiverse places, and it was a nesting ground and a wetland for flamingos. So because Ivanka went on this podcast and she just said it in a way that I think rubbed a lot of people the wrong way, it was the final straw for Albanians who saw a lot of these outside

0: outside investors coming in and pricing the locals out of these places like this beautiful nature reserve. And it's caused them to say, we're not happy with the current government. We're not happy with all these billionaires coming in. And they've took to the streets, Michael. It's amazing. And so, yeah, because of flamingos, we're seeing potentially some of Albania's most impactful societal upheaval in the past 35 years. It's bizarre.
1: Wow. I missed out on that one.
0: It's a really interesting one. Yeah, it just goes to show when you've got a World Cup on, when you've got things happening closer to home, yeah, and a war in Iran, that you can miss some of these amazing events happening in different parts of the world. And we're very quickly running out of time, but I mentioned the World Cup coming on. I just want to share some of the happy stories that are coming out of it. People were a bit worried, you know, all the friction that's happening in America, all these cultures being smushed in, that there might be some issues, some disputes. But on the whole, it's been a really happy time. There's been Japanese fans cleaning up after themselves in their stadiums, which has been really lovely to see. And we've seen a Scottish invasion of Boston. Around like 10,000 supporters have been coming, having really just healthy, positive interactions with the locals, including getting a Boston policeman to do keepy-uppies and join them. And you should watch the video. It's really funny. Yeah, I really like it. And just some of the upsets we've seen. Cape Verde, in their first ever match, drew against Spain, of all teams, who beat England in the past Euros. And the celebrations in Cape Verde were so funny. There's a viral video of everyone screaming, celebrating. And the guy just holds up a goat to the camera and just shakes the goat. It's bizarre. But it just shows that in all our worries about these kind of things, it's just bringing cultures together, bringing different people together, can just be such a source of joy. And I think that we need to do it more.
1: Absolutely. Jamie, thank you ever so much for joining us this morning for our news review. Now, coming up the other side of the news update at 7:30, we'll be delving into the news all about children and many young people being denied access to social media if the government's plans come to fruition. So we're going to be asking, so what now? And after 8 o'clock, what are likely to be the implications of Andy Burnham securing a seat at Westminster last night? Well, we'll be joined by a Labour MP. That's all after the news update that comes up next.
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5: 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No one can snatch them out of my Father's hand. 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
7: Headlines. The Prime Minister has congratulated Andy Burnham on his win in the Makerfield by-election, saying voters chose hope over hate. His return to Westminster paves the way for a potential challenge to Keir Starmer's leadership of the Labour Party. Meanwhile, in Scotland, the Conservatives have taken Aberdeen South from the SNP. John Swinney's party has held its seat in Arbroathn Procty Ferry. Christian solidarity worldwide is calling on the Indian government to arrest the perpetrators of an attack on over 60 Christians. They were attending a church service at the end of May. A priest in Bradford has complained to the Energy Ombudsman after a community centre incurred a bill of £17,000 over 4 months. Mexico have secured a place in the next round of the World Cup. They're the first team to do so following a 1-0 win over South Korea. And some parts of the UK could be hotter than Barbados from today. Temperatures could reach 30 degrees in southern and eastern parts of England and even reach the mid-30s by Monday. So, Michael, time to get your shorts out. And those are this morning's latest headlines.
1: Do you want the truth, Don?

0: there.
1: Oh, go on then.
0: I've got them on already.
1: Oh, you haven't?
0: Yeah, I have.
1: Oh, that's wonderful. Good for you, I say. Very, very
0: but
1: good.
0: My wife jokes, because if it's summer and I put my shorts on, even if we have a chilly patch, I keep wearing my shorts.
1: Do your legs not get cold?
0: Well, probably, but... You know, I'm a big boy now.
1: Yes. Do you know, you should get a job as a postman, because postmen always wear shorts, don't they? Rain or shine.
0: I don't get it, but yes, they do. Thank you, Donna.
1: Thank you.
0: 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It's coming up to 7:33.

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2: Well, good morning to you, Inspirational Breakfast. I'm Michael Vanstone, and it's coming up to 23 minutes now before 8 o'clock. Now, earlier this week, Prime Minister Keir Starmer announced plans to ban millions of under-16s from social media next spring. The proposal has sparked a mixed reaction. One clip that's gone viral shows a young person being asked what they do with all their spare time if the ban comes in. Their answer, stare at a wall. The Premier team asked some of their own young people how they feel about the ban, and here's what they had to say.
3: I think the apps that I would miss the most is probably Snapchat. Because I feel like I never really text on like WhatsApp and messages anymore. Like Snapchat is just quite a main source for everybody to text, because it's just so much more simple and it's quite easy.

0: easy to like send photos, send voice notes. It's so much easier than like other apps, and we've just kind of like grown into, as a generation, grown into using it.
1: I'm really disappointed in the ban because teenagers like me and my friends use social media platforms like TikTok to see what's going on in the world and to see the news from news accounts on TikTok. And we use Snapchat to take funny videos and contact our friends, our family even. And I just am really disappointed in it.
0: I think for me personally, I think it is like in some ways it is good, because I feel like we spend like as like my generation spend quite a lot of time on their phones, like just scrolling, and you just get like quite addicted to it. Like you just keep on going and you keep on texting more people. But I guess it's like the way we haven't had it any different. We've just grown up knowing that when you're older, you're going to get a phone.
2: And I think it's a good and a bad idea because, yes, we probably are on social media too much, but because it's addictive, I feel like you should come off slowly from it instead of coming straight off it.
0: I think in the end it will be a good idea for like younger ones. I think it would be a good idea for like 10 to 13 year olds. I think it would be really good because I feel like they're just too young to be attached to a phone at the moment. And obviously older teenagers need like away from their phone as well, but surely we should be mature enough to do that ourselves. So I think it is a good idea in the end, but at the same time, I also think it's a bit like stretched. Like some people may think that as well, but for me, I think I'm okay with it.
3: So, those are the views of our own young people, the Premier Team's own young people, about what they feel about the ban. But it's not just teenagers raising concerns. Some experts worry that pushing young people away from established platforms like TikTok, YouTube, and Instagram could simply drive them towards less regulated corners of the internet. But there is, of course, still a long way to go before next spring, and plenty could change. But if these plans do happen, should we be preparing now for a social media drought among young people? How should parents, churches, and communities steward this moment well? Or should we just leave the young people to get on with it? After all, previous generations managed without social media, didn't they? I certainly didn't have it. Anyway, joining me to discuss this, a Robin Barfield lecturer in practical theology at Oak Hill College and an expert in children's ministry, and Sandeep Louise, who's the founder of the Dive Project, which helps Gen Z navigate digital health. And she's also a presenter on Premier Gospel. Good morning to you both. Great to have you with us. Robin, let's start with you and the proposed ban itself. When you heard about this earlier this week, what was your immediate reaction?
4: My immediate reaction was, this is not going to work. It's not worked elsewhere. This is as your brilliant young people pointed out, this is a complex problem. And there are some good things here and some bad things when we talk about social media. And to just kind of ban it, I would use the illustration of using a sledgehammer to crack a nut, but I don't think it is even cracking the nut. It's going to cause more problems, in the sense that. So the Australian ban research on that has shown that 61% of under 16s are still on social media, but they're on social media as adults. They're not on social media as teenagers. So they don't have Instagram teen accounts. They don't have Snapchat Family Center. They don't have the other protections, which are too slow and need to be bulked up.

0: to just remove those and say, young people are better at technology than us. They find ways around it. They'll still be on it. And actually, they appreciate it, as your contributors pointed out to us.
1: Yeah. Sandeep, it's great to have you with us as well. Do you see this as a positive intervention by the government, or are you sceptical like Robin? Do you have risks that concern you, or how do you respond then?
2: I think with anything, we have to be critical. I think that overarching for me, I think it is a positive thing moving forward. The reality for under 16-year-olds, specifically 12 to 18-year-olds, is that social media and addictions specifically are affecting them in their development during that age. And I think that they do need to reduce their screen time. I think with this, though, I think Robin is fair in what he's saying, that I'd be really intrigued to know what the government's doing within now till next spring to actually support young people. Because what I find interesting is that previous to this, we haven't heard from any young people in journalism on mainstream platforms of what they think. And I'm keen to know what the government have actually done to research what young people think and take their opinion into account. But I do think that this is a positive step forward personally, because there needs to be something done. And the reality of the situation is that big tech isn't doing that, and they have the means and resources to put safety things in place, but they're choosing not to. And that's a bigger issue that we're on. So it's a shame that the government have to step in like this, because it shouldn't be that way. But I do think that it's a positive step to reduce screen time. The question is, how do we prepare our young people now? We know what the time scale is. What can parents be doing, and how can we support that as a community as well?
1: And Sandeep, just to go back to what you said, the government don't seem to have talked to young people. Do you think this is the government saying, this is nanny state? We know better than you. We've lived longer than you. We know about these things, and we're trying to do our best to help you. Do you think there's good intention in the government, even if they've come about it in a bit of a cack-handed way?
2: I'll be honest, it's hard to trust any government we have in the UK. I think that there's a lot of trust that's broken as a nation here, in the government. But I do think they are trying their best, and this is what their best is. And often their best is not good enough, let's be honest. But they're trying it. I just think it's interesting how mainstream media are only now including young people in the conversation. I find that ridiculous, because young people are the ones who are being affected. And something that I do through the Dive Project is I talk directly to young people. I'm a youth leader in my local church. I'm with young people every week. I'm mentoring them and helping them. And that's what I'm bothered about. I'm bothered about the young people. So as much as it is the political way of dealing with it, and they've had to push this through government to get it going, I think there's a lot there that they've missed young people's opinions on this. Again, like I said, I'd love to know what packages and support the government are putting into actually supporting young people between now and next spring to really offer the right support. So is that increasing money for youth groups so that they can provide the right support? Is that providing any support for parents on how to navigate this? That's what I'm intrigued by, and I've not yet heard anything. So it's the government's best. Whether that's good enough is another question.
1: Robin, the proposals target social media platforms, but leave services like WhatsApp and Messenger largely untouched. Does that make any sense to you?
0: No, I don't think they have clearly delineated why they're doing this. So there is the fact that they're including gaming in this doesn't seem particularly clear. So there seems to be a sense in which it's stopping, seeking to stop predators contacting young people. But then at the same time, there's the kind of content consuming aspect that they're trying to cut down. And so they the and because it's such a because you've got these two aspects, to try and crack them both with a simple ban. I mean, like Sandeep said, this is political, and a ban is the simplest headline-grabbing thing to save a prime minister. Now, that doesn't actually work. And what is fascinating about this, what's really, really interesting is, so Scripture Union did some quick research yesterday, asking parents and asking young people, and the young people were saying, this is really important for our faith. This is where we connect outside youth group. This is where we're sharing Bible verses, talking about our faith,

0: meeting other young people who are Christians, where maybe I'm the only person in my small church. This is where I'm encountering, so although the Quiet Revival report has been withdrawn, there's a lot of anecdotal evidence of particularly actually young men with that algorithm being drawn into asking bigger questions and hearing from Christians and discovering bigger things. So actually we're taking away a whole world from our young people where they live, and leaving them homeless, essentially.
1: So you're saying, Robin, that this would actually impact negatively, stifle the faith development of young people if this came into being. But surely there's still things like email and texts and stuff. They could communicate with each other, couldn't they?
0: Gen Z don't use email. And this is part of the issue that these are policies that are coming down from Gen Xers, Gen Y, older people who have not grown up with it. Actually, young people understand it better than us old folk. And therefore, like Sandeep said, we need to listen to them in terms of what is going to help you here? How do we manage this? But the cold turkey approach with any of these things, and research has shown, to suddenly come off social media can cause more mental distress than the problems that social media might cause, which incidentally are extensions of the real world. The real world is a risky place, and the evil that we encounter in the world extends online and maybe intensifies. So how do we manage that, and how do we help young people with that?
1: So, what's your view on this, Sandeep? Are young people using this kind of social media to actually help and encourage each other in their faith development?
2: I think it can be a tool. I think I know within the TikTok realm that there is a massive niche sphere of faith content creators, influencers that are specifically influencing towards the Christian faith. That is amazing.

0: God in reality. God can be online. God can use a tool through that. Absolutely. However, we've got to be able to actually encounter God through actually praying, and through encountering the Holy Spirit physically as well, through youth clubs, through churches, in our families, in our homes, in our everyday life around us. When someone's in the street and they need some money, it's that we're not on our phone and missing that person that God calls us to help. So I think for me, it's all moderation. I think it can be a great tool for faith. Do I believe that young people are like, that's their primary, you know, kind of like what Robin's saying, that that's detrimental to their faith? I think it's a good tool. I think that if that is detrimental to their faith, then there needs to be some looking at why are young people getting so addicted and using social media as a tool for their faith when we have a Bible. That I think that's where I'd more come from. And I think those are some of the things. I mean, we even within theology that we look at, don't we, of like the things of what traditions do we want to keep as a nation, as a person, individually? What are some of the experiences that we want to ensure that anybody can encounter God through? And I think although that can be social media for young people, that shouldn't be the only way. And I think
1: Sunday, sorry to interrupt you, but I think we need to move on.
0: No problem.
1: I think there will probably be lots of parents listening this morning. If this ban came into force as it is proposed, and Sandeep, I'll start with you on this. What do you think parents, and especially Christian parents and carers and youth leaders, should be doing now and before next spring in order to help prepare these young people if this thing happened?
0: I think a practical one for youth leaders specifically that are leading youth groups where they're probably using social media to interact with young people to let them know what's going on practically in the youth group. They've got to adapt their methods of communication. So WhatsApp is still available. So it's looking at how do we get young people on WhatsApp maybe to make sure that practically they're getting the information so they don't feel disconnected from coming to youth and finding out what's going on. I think for parents, number one is communication. The parents are the ones who are going to be walking them through from now till next spring. So it's communication. It's also reducing their screen time now. We can prepare our teens right now for this change. It's not coming in all of a sudden. We've got about a year, under a year, to really prepare. It takes about 30 days to undo a bad habit or an addiction. Now, obviously, this is a bit more sensitive with young people because it will be like what Robin said. They're being felt to leave. Like they might be feeling like they're left homeless digitally. So how do we include those dopamine hits in their everyday life? It could be introducing exercise. And socially, we've got to get our young people into youth clubs where they can socialize. And we as a society, as parents, I'm not a parent, but for parents, I think they need to get used to getting their young people interacting in person, in homes. I think that's the way to combat this, to actually create environments for communication and socializing.
1: I don't know about you, Robin. I loved everything that Sandeep said. I'm trying to think about when my kids were the age that would have been covered by what we're talking about here. I'm not sure they would have taken very well to more exercise and other alternative things that broke into the routine that they love so much. Is this viable, or what would you suggest Christian parents do at this time?
2: I think Sandeep's absolutely right in saying communication is key. Where I disagree is just the nuance around screen time. Like, actually, it's what are they doing on screens is far more important than screen time. And look, the identity, the stage in which teenagers are at, it's a time of experimentation, rebellion, and they will find ways around this. And it may be that they find another app on which to communicate that isn't banned, or they may find a way around the bans. And therefore, we need to be communicating and hearing how are they going to continue that formative connectivity with other young people on the online space. The online space is not going away. So they will stay on there, keep talking to their friends on there, keep engaging. And we just need to ask and hear and listen. How are they doing that? And join them where we can.
1: So, Robin, is it unrealistic for parents secretly to hope that their children will suddenly gain hours of lovely free time that you can suggest that they do other positive things in?

0: other things to do? Well, some might. And some, as we heard, some will welcome this. And, you know, they will find it a good way to say, let's go and meet in the park. But others won't. And so it's about your child. What is your child like? How are they going to respond? There's no one size fits all fix, like the government is trying to do here. There's no one size all fix for all parents.
1: So finally, and can you both be fairly brief? Same question to you both. We'll start, Sandeep, with you. What's the one thing you want Christian parents and youth workers who are listening this morning to take away from this conversation?
2: I think the main thing I'd want people to take away is that we have under a year to prepare our young people. That's what this should be about. And we should be pressuring the government to offer more support for youth groups specifically and for our young people. Now, if that's not seen in the next, before this ban comes out, then we put more pressure on the government because that's absolutely abhorrent, like just terrible. But I think as well, I think the reality is big tech should be sorting this out. Social media is okay to be given to people, but if there's no safety mechanisms, then it's like lighting a bomb for a young person and it's not right. So now we're having to undo things. I think what needs to happen is the conversation needs to go about how to prepare. And I think we all need to not be catastrophic about this. We all grew up with no social media, those that are here. I didn't have social media till I was 16 and I turned out fine. Most of us here have turned out fine. It's not the end of the world for young people, although it will feel that way. This is how we need to navigate the conversation with them and we need to be there for them. Like what Robin said, it's about them. That's where we need to be and the focus needs to be and we join them where we are. That means we've got to lift them out of that catastrophic thing to bring hope. That's what we have with Jesus. So I don't know why we wouldn't be doing that.
1: Yeah. And Robin, what would you want parents, youth workers to be deciding to do, having heard what I hope has been for them an enlightening conversation?
0: I think it is just listening. There's so little detail out so far. We don't know what is being banned, what restrictions are being put in place. And until we know that, we can't really do much, actually. But we will need to listen to our young people as they react, as they respond, as we discover more, and just hear what are they going to be doing? How do we help them to trust Jesus all the way through, whether they're online or whether they're in real life? What does it look like to trust him and to be his ambassadors in whatever space they find themselves?
1: That's great. Thank you. Robin Barfield's been with me this morning, lecturer in practical theology at Oak Hill College, an expert in children's ministry. Also, Sandeep Louise, founder of the Dive Project, which helps Gen Z navigate digital health. And she's a presenter on Premier Gospel. Thank you to both of you. Now, coming up after 8 a.m. this morning, we'll have a Labour MP join us to give us her take on what's likely next now that Andy Burnham was yesterday returned to Westminster by the residents of Makerfield. And after 8:30, we'll be meeting a guy who's got a challenge and a half in front of him, but it's all in a good cause. As you'll find out, news comes next.
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7: Hello, good morning. I'm Donna Birrell. The Prime Minister says voters have chosen Labour's hope and optimism over division and hate following its Makerfield by-election win. Sir Keir Starmer has congratulated Andy Burnham on his victory, despite him being considered a potential challenger to the Labour leadership. The now former Greater Manchester Mayor's return to Westminster paves the way for that to happen. Housing Secretary Steve Reid wouldn't be drawn on speculation, but says the PM has been clear on his position.
8: He said if there was a leadership challenge, he would be in it, but there isn't, so therefore it's hypothetical. But we've got to focus not on internal debates in the Labour Party, but on facing the country.
7: Meanwhile, we now know the results of by-elections in Scotland as well, with the Conservatives taking Aberdeen South from the SNP. John Swinney's party's held its seat in Arbroath and Brockty Ferry. Christian Solidarity Worldwide is calling on the Indian government to arrest the perpetrators of an attack on over 60 Christians who were attending a church service. 30 people were hurt during the attack during a Sunday service in Chhattisgarh State at the end of May. The charity says a mob demanded worshippers renounce their faith before attacking them. A zoo's crocodile enclosure won't open today after a three-year-old boy ended up inside and was seriously hurt. He's in a critical but stable condition after the incident in Johnson's of Old Hurst near Huntingdon in Cambridgeshire. A 30-year-old man from Norfolk has been arrested on suspicion of attempted murder. The zoo says its tropical house will remain closed out of respect. Sky's Emma Birchley has more.
9: We have heard too from the local MP who said, I'm aware of the incident at Johnson's of Old Hurst and have been liaising with senior officers at Gold Command. This is now a live criminal investigation and I would ask people to refrain from speculation online.
7: A priest in Bradford has complained to the Energy Ombudsman after a community centre incurred a bill of £17,000 over 4 months. Reverend Callum Burke said that despite repeated efforts to reach a resolution, Yorkshire Gas and Power had doubled down on the Thornbury Centre's bill and referred the case to debt collectors. He claims the bill includes incorrect contract rates. A Tudor tapestry that depicts a scene from the Old Testament has been returned to its home on a Norfolk estate. It was sold more than 100 years ago to help fund the running of Oxborough Hall. A National Trust curator had spotted it for sale last year in the Netherlands. and Mexico have beaten South Korea 1-0 to become the first team to qualify for the World Cup knockout stage. Tonight, Scotland can join them for the first time in their history if they avoid defeat by Morocco in Boston.
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7: Across the UK this morning, it's a real mix of conditions. England, especially the southeast, is set for an exceptionally hot and humid day, with London already around 25 to 29 degrees Celsius. Northern Ireland, however, sees outbreaks of heavy, possibly thundery rain. Belfast is 15 degrees. Wales has had a cloudy start with a rain in the north and the west, but Cardiff reaches 22 degrees Celsius. Scotland remaining cooler, around 7 degrees, with scattered showers and highs of 14 degrees Celsius. That's your latest from the Premier News team. 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
12: Well, welcome to Friday's Inspirational Breakfast, where in the next hour we're going to be joined by Labour MP Rachel Maskell to reflect on the implications of Andy Burnham's return to Westminster in the Makerfield by-election yesterday. And then at 8:30, we'll meet a guy who may end up with slightly shorter legs than he's got now if he achieves the challenge he set himself. All will be revealed after 8:30 this morning. 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

0: Jocelyn Brown on Inspirational Breakfast at 10 past 8. Good morning to you wherever you are across the UK or further afield. Now let's get reaction now to the news that Andy Burnham is heading back to the House of Commons after winning the Makerfield by-election. The now former Mayor of Greater Manchester won 55% of the vote, beating Reform UK's Robert Kenyon by more than 9,000 votes. Here's what he had to say. Here's Andy Burnham after his win.
1: People here have voted for change. They have voted for more power for the North and everywhere forgotten by Westminster. They have voted for hope. Now let's give that back to them.
0: So is he about to launch a leadership challenge against the Prime Minister? Well, with us now is Labour MP for York Central, Rachel Maskell. Rachel, lovely to have you with us this morning. What's the mood like within the Labour Party this morning, do you think? Good morning.
2: Good morning. Well, I was in Makerfield yesterday and I can tell you there was so much hope in the air and so much optimism amongst the members, all working hard together to achieve this incredible outcome. It really did show that Labour is capable of stopping reform in its tracks, but also for that message that Labour has got so much more to offer communities like Makerfield and communities right across the country. A message of bringing people together when there are people and actors in politics today which seek to divide and disrupt that. So I'm really pleased with the outcome and the party itself coming together, the communities coming together, and now that opportunity for the country to come together should Andy Burnham go on to lead the Labour Party.
0: Yeah, you talked about outcome there. This is more than just a by-election and a new Labour MP being elected in it, isn't it? Do you want Andy Burnham to launch a leadership challenge, Rachel?
2: Do, and I think it is the most significant by-election that we have seen, certainly in my lifetime. But to then go on to become the leader of our country would be incredibly important, because it shows that when you get politics right, not only do people come out, but people vote for it. And that's what we saw on the ground in Makerfield, that people wanted that change, were desperate for that change in the hundreds of conversations I had on the doorstep over the last 5 weeks. And I think that it's time that the rest of the country had that opportunity also to have that kind of leadership in place. So I'm really hopeful that things will move quickly now to enable Andy Burnham to become the Prime Minister and to take our country forward in a new chapter with a new vision, one which is inclusive and really brings our country together.
0: So in his victory speech, Andy Burnham said people have voted for, and I quote, hope, not hate. And he also said this is the final chance for Labour to change. What do you think he means by this? And do you see him being capable of delivering it if he's elected?
2: First of all, when we talk about hope, not hate, his campaign was run on positivity about the culture, the policies and the judgments he will make. It was one where people could see their future and touched on all of their priorities. So, of course, I do believe that that is how we should be moving forward as a party, but also as a country. Can Andy Burnham deliver it? Well, just look at Manchester, what he's been able to achieve there, the strongest economy, public services working, an integrated transport system, businesses booming. And he's already started talking about what he would do to help businesses on our high streets find their feet again. So not only does he have the policy and the vision, but also the capability. And he does that not by micromanaging the country, which is what I think the Prime Minister is doing at the moment, but instead leading, putting a fresh stake in the ground so that we all can come to it, know clearly what this government would be about, and then to all work together to achieve it. It's a different way of doing politics, but it's a way that will make the difference in every community across our country.
0: But Rachel, you've got to admit that while Andy Burnham may have done a good job as Mayor of Greater Manchester, there's all sorts of things like defence, just to name one, that he wouldn't have been responsible for before, but now he would have to take in under his portfolio as Prime Minister if elected. I mean, this is a huge job for anybody. Is it manageable by anybody now?
2: You're right to highlight the differences between the Mayor of Manchester and the leader of our country. But we must recall that Andy Burnham served in the cabinet and he was the Chief Secretary to the Treasury. He's held the role in health and in culture previous to that and brought about real change. So he is used to that high level of government to be able to take those difficult decisions, to work with others. But also, since he's been away from Westminster, he's really grown in his thoughts around politics and what hasn't worked in the past, and to really articulate the way that he wants to take that forward. So I think he is probably the most experienced, but also the strongest individual we can have, and somebody that will want to work with others. And that is really crucial for success.
0: He's a Catholic, so I'm told. That must be encouraging for you. Do you think his victory reflects values that resonated with Christian voters in his now new constituency?
2: Listen to Andy Burnham talk about faith, and he was raised as a Catholic. And I think those roots which are embedded in you as a child can often come to the fore, can't they? And he is somebody that I think stands on the issue of principle and recognises that wherever his personal journey is. And I think, you know, that is an opportunity to recognise that having those foundations, those deep foundations, are important in society today.
0: So what lessons should Labour MPs around the country learn from Andy Burnham's ability to attract support across different political groups, do you think?
2: Oh, I think there is so much to learn, not only from the campaign we've just had, but also from the way that he approaches politics. And ultimately, he does have so much faith in one another that he doesn't feel that he has to do everything himself, but he can lead the way. He can bring people to a space where they can then get on and do what they do best. So he doesn't have to have that micromanagement of everything that is going on. Instead, he can trust people to get on. And that is such a sea change in what we've seen in politics in recent time. It takes us back to another era where other people were also involved in politics, and people felt empowered and had a voice and agency for change. And having that hope together, we can do so much more. So I think we're going to enter a very different era in politics, but also a very exciting era in politics.
0: And very briefly and finally, Rachel, you're an MP in the North, you're MP for York Central. Do you think this is good for the North that Andy Burnham is now in Westminster?
2: I do, for so long. Communities like mine and communities across the North have not felt part of what's been going on in the Westminster bubble. And now it's time to pop that bubble and ensure that all communities feel part of our country and that their voices are heard. And we can address the inequality, which is very real, material inequality and inequality in spend, which has been so concentrated in London and the South East, and bring some of the richness and the talent and opportunity of people in the North to the fore. So, as I say, this is going to be a project which we've all got to get on the pitch for and all play our part. So it's going to be a very exciting time in politics.
0: Rachel, we'll leave it there. Thank you ever so much for joining us this morning. Labour MP for York Central, Rachel Maskell, joining us here on Premier Christian Radio. We're going to be talking about the World Cup in a moment. It's coming up to 20 past eight.
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0: Well, Premier Christian Radio, let me tell you what's coming up after 8:30. How would you fancy walking out of your front door knowing you won't return until you've clocked up 700 miles? No, not by car, not by public transport, but on your own legs and feet. I don't know about you, I couldn't face it, but I know someone who can. And we're going to chat to that person about this incredible challenge after 8:30. But first, the World Cup is in full flow. I wonder if you watched Wednesday evening's match as England triumphed over Croatia in Dallas. I loved that second half in particular. Now, perhaps you're north of the border and looking forward to Scotland taking on Morocco tonight. Or maybe you'll be staying up even later for Brazil versus Haiti. But let's stay on Haiti for a moment, shall we? Now, Haiti is a Caribbean nation that many of us only hear about when disaster strikes. If your only exposure to the country is the news,

0: is that news? You'd be forgiven for thinking it's defined by gangs, earthquakes, political instability, and poverty. But what is Haiti really like? And what does football mean to Haitians as they compete in their first ever World Cup? Well, my colleague Esther Hyams spoke to Guy Faubert Vital Hearn from World Vision in Haiti, and she began by asking what the World Cup means to that nation.
1: Oh, it's a huge deal for Haiti. It's 52 years since 1974. These guys, they carry a lot of hope. People are excited. It's a rare source of pride and national unity, even in the middle of very difficult times. And everybody's just expecting great things from them.
2: Who are the players we should be watching out for on the Haiti team?
1: I think Nazon, the number nine, is one of the one of those players that everybody here in Haiti

0: All hope fails. He's standing right there. He has the team. He's the actual captain of the team, so he's always there for us whenever, the rest of the team messes up. He's there to catch the ball, and I'm really rooting for him right now. Yeah.
1: I love the way you've described him. When hope fails, we still have the rock. I mean, that's
0: Oh, we still have that
1: almost
0: rock.
1: biblical.
0: Yeah.
1: And of course, you're up against Brazil, one of the best teams in the
0: True.
1: world. What will
0: True.
1: Haiti's tactics be?
0: I don't know, but I believe that this is the match that most Haitians are looking forward to, because Haiti has been rooting for Brazil. I mean, Brazil is the team of most Haitians, generally, but with Haiti in the World Cup, now forget Brazil now. It's Haiti. Everybody's rooting for Haiti, and everybody's hoping, yeah, we can that we beat Brazil. When they came to Haiti, they beat us 7-0. Come on. So if we could beat them, that would be, I mean, for the books, for history, we would be talking about that 1,000 years from now.
1: You said there, of
0: Seriously.
1: course, Haiti's been through difficult times. How are things in Haiti right now?
0: Things have not changed from the headlines. Recent UN reports still talk about 1.4 to 1.5 million people that are displaced in Haiti. So a severe food insecurity crisis, 5.7 million people. So that's more than half of the population, actually, are food insecure, and only around 10% health facilities with inpatient capacity remain fully operational nationwide. So the situation is quite dire. A lot of people seem still living in camps all around Port-au-Prince, for instance. And the situation is very difficult for people, even with the Haiti team, carrying all our hopes and dreams and image, showing that Haiti is more than its struggle, but the situation is quite dire. And even with all that World Vision has been doing, in protection of children, in supporting families through these very difficult times, through their work with the schools, through their work with access to clean water, through their work with particularly psychological support for people that have been displaced and people that have suffered from sexual violence, for instance, which has skyrocketed with the insecurity situation. So the situation is quite dire and difficult for most people here in Haiti.
1: So, against that backdrop, why is football and play still important, particularly with the children and young people that you're working with?
0: Well, for children, what we've seen is that play in general is very important. Through the work that we've done with them, when a family is displaced and the children are displaced, they can't yet go back to school. Play is very important for those children. And play is not a luxury for children in crisis. It's just a part of the healing. And recently, we made some consultation with displaced children, and what we found out is that 25% of the children that we interviewed use play to help them cope with their situation. So it's very important for the children, for their healing, particularly when they face such a very difficult situation.
1: So, what can we pray for when we're watching Haiti play, whether it's Scotland, Brazil, or Morocco in the group stages?
0: Pray that
1: How
0: we
1: can we
0: win
1: be
0: against
1: praying?
0: Brazil.
1: Apart from praying that you win, what can we pray for the country, for the children that you
0: For the
1: work with?
0: country, particularly for the children, healing will be very important. The children of Haiti, the families of Haiti, are under a deep sense of trauma. It's something that is deeply buried, just because the situation, we have not yet got out of it. So we are burying everything.

0: Everything is buried inside. But when you speak to families, when a couple of days ago, I went to visit a few ladies that Dwarvision is working with a partner to support following gender-based violence. Horrific stories that I would spare you. But the trauma is still there. They find hope in, speaking about what happened, speaking to one another about what they lived through. But one thing that we've seen for the past few years, we've been implementing these programs with our partners, with churches, and with communities, is that it helps them to heal, to talk about it, to share the hope of Jesus Christ with them, to share the good news with them, and to support them as much as we can with the support that we get from other organizations that come to Haiti to support. So let's pray for their healing. Let's pray that World Vision will continue, will be able to continue the work that they do until the situation and we go through that. Earlier you talked about biblical. We cross that Red Sea. And we're over that Red Sea, and we can look back and say that it was hard, it was difficult, but we went through it. And because of prayers of people, from the UK and from all over the world. So prayer for the children, for the families, for healing, and for World Vision to be able to continue to do the work that we do here in Haiti.
1: Well, that was Guy Fulbert Vittel-Hearn, the Communication and Church Relations Manager for World Vision in Haiti, speaking to my colleague Esther Higham about life in Haiti, the hope football is bringing to the nation, and how we can be praying for the country as it takes to the world stage at this year's World Cup. And from one energetic activity to another, after 8:30, and that's coming up very soon, we're going to meet a guy who plans to walk a bit further than I do when I have to catch a bus into town. Quite a lot further, actually. That's all coming up after the news update.
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7: Hello, here are this morning's latest headlines. Andy Burnham has called his Makerfield by-election win a turning point for Labour, saying the party's been handed a final chance to change. The now former Greater Manchester Mayor secured more than half the vote. His return to Westminster means he can now trigger or stand in a leadership contest, which he's not ruling out. Sir Keir Starmer has meanwhile congratulated him, claiming voters chose hope and optimism over division and hate. In the last few minutes, the Labour MP for York Central, Rachel Maskell, has told Premier she hopes Andy Burnham will now launch a leadership challenge. Well, in Scotland, the SNP retained one of the two seats up for grabs in by-elections. The Tories gained the other. In other news, Christian Solidarity Worldwide is calling on the Indian government to arrest the perpetrators of an attack on over 60 Christians. They were attending a church service at the end of May. A priest in Bradford has complained to the Energy Ombudsman after a community centre incurred a bill of £17,000 over 4 months. And Mexico have beaten South Korea 1-0 to become the first team to qualify for the World Cup knockout stage. Tonight, Scotland can join them for the first time ever if they avoid defeat by Morocco in Boston. And those are your latest headlines.

0: That's a really inspirational song, isn't it? Keith and Kristen Getty and Christ is Risen. Wow. What would we do if we didn't have that news and have it every day to bolster our faith? Now, time on Premier Christian Radio, 23 minutes, I think it is, before 9 o'clock. And next month, retired nurse Chris Falden is going to set off on an extraordinary challenge. At the age of 66, he's going to walk 700 miles across Zambia. That's the equivalent of walking from Edinburgh to Paris, raising money for a faith-based hospital that serves some of the poorest communities in that country. The challenge is deeply personal, and it's an incredible feat. But before he embarks in July, he stopped by to have a chat with us this morning. Chris, you're very welcome as you join us here on Premier Christian Radio. This challenge, then, why on earth did you decide to walk 700 miles across Zambia? Good morning.
1: Good morning, Michael, and good morning, listeners. I'm so delighted to join you this morning. Actually, as you've just been speaking about that, Michael, I'm starting to now feel nervous. I was quite okay before. 700 miles didn't seem to be too much, but now it seems pretty daunting, yeah. Why on earth is a good question. I've been in love with Africa pretty much most of my life, since going out as a volunteer at the age of 19 to a hospital in Kenya and seeing how desperate things were there. As a result of that experience, I came back home and trained to be a nurse. So Africa really motivated me to become a nurse in the first place. And then I had a fantastic opportunity as a nurse near the end of my career to go out to a hospital in Zambia to saw how much of a struggle it was for them just to even keep the lights on. A big hospital, as you say, 500 beds, but has a sanitation system that's collapsing and it's very dangerous. And so I felt I couldn't just be a tourist and come back and forget about it. I really wanted to do something that made a difference.
0: So paint a picture for us. Now, it would be true to say that most of our listeners, and I put myself among them, I think, at this moment, aren't particularly familiar with the map of Zambia. But where are you going to be walking, and how long do you expect it to take? And are there any big cities on the way or what?
1: It's bang, it's sub-Saharan, so it's below the equator. It's a country that's surrounded by 7 or 8 different countries, so it's a landlocked country, about 20 million people, very poor, really. It's got high rates of disease, so it's got a lot of challenges. The walk itself is going to start at, and many of you listeners will have heard of the Victoria Falls, which is right bang on the Zimbabwe border. Then I'll be walking across the country from the west to the east, all the way to the Malawi border. Halfway is the capital of Zambia, which is the city of Lusaka. In between Vic Falls and Lusaka, and then Lusaka and Malawi, really very rural area, small villages, not a lot going on, to be honest, Michael.
0: And will you have a support team with you?
1: No. That's one of the challenges, really. I'm doing this on my own over 2 months. I can't really have somebody trailing me in a vehicle behind me. But this is a real big opportunity to kind of stretch my faith and just see God's provision every step of the way.
0: Are there not risks in being on your own in such an isolated place at times?
1: There will be, but I know the Zambians. I've, over the last 15 years, I've been meeting with them, and I've got a lot of friends, and the word is out. And what I anticipate happening is I'll probably have somebody accompany me, for a stretch of the journey, maybe from one village to the next. And the churches have been behind me there, and the bishops have been putting out the word, and And I'm sure I'll get a great reception. I've no doubt about that. But I've got to be careful at my time of life. I don't think there'll be any lions to dodge or anything like that. But I'll definitely have to apply the wisdom of God in various circumstances.
0: Now, the St. Francis Mission Hospital, which you've been alluding to, and they need this sanitation project. Why is it so urgent? What difference is your walk going to make to them?
1: Yeah, well, Zambia, as I said, has got a lot of disease. It's very high rates of HIV. And so you've got a population that have got a very low level of immunity. So they're very susceptible to things. Diarrhea is one of the biggest killers in children. And there's cholera outbreaks. These are diseases in the UK we've forgotten about. They've been consigned to the medical history books, really. But these are awful, awful diseases. And in some of the times when I've been there, there's raw sewage on the ground because the pipes are all fractured. It's a hospital that's about 75, 80 years old, and there hasn't been really much in the way of infrastructure maintenance over that time because it's extremely difficult to find the finance for that. So in order to really be able to protect the hospital population, I'm not just talking about patients, but staff, students, visitors. There'll be about 2,000 people who use that hospital every day. To have a system that's going to protect them is really absolutely crucial.
0: And how much money are you seeking to raise to help support the hospital, Chris?
1: Well, I mean, the whole project we call the Zambaz project is going to cost us about £200,000, which is nothing by UK standards, of course, for a 500-bed hospital. But to Zambia, it's everything, really. But for my contribution to it, I'm really wanting to push the boat out. That's probably not the right expression, but and see if I can get somewhere approximating 50,000. I'm about a quarter of the way there already.
0: And you haven't even left yet.
1: That's right. Yeah.
0: Are you doing extra exercise to prepare yourself? I mean, 700 miles is a long way.
1: Yeah, I've actually already done 10,000 steps today. I've been out
0: already
1: at the crack of dawn.
0: You're joking.
1: Beautiful up here in the Scottish borders. And so, yes, I've been preparing for this for quite some time. I had a good friend of mine who sits in the House of Lords, Lord Michael Bates, and he's done this quite a few times, not in Zambia and in Africa, but he's done a little long distance walks, and he's given me some good helpful hints, really, about how to prepare yourself for it. But he did say the toughest step of all is actually taking that first step.
0: Yeah, I can believe that. Look, your accent may be a clue here, if I'm allowed to say that.
1: Sorry about that.
0: Many of our listeners will remember with lots of affection the name of Peter Kerridge, the late CEO of Premier. There's a connection between you and Peter Kerridge, isn't there? Tell us about it.
1: Yeah, we were best buddies. We went to school together. We met at the age of 11. And we kind of stuck together very closely throughout our lives. He's been a tremendous support to me as a friend, as somebody that I could confide in when life was getting a little bit difficult. And he really has helped me on my journey. And it was devastating to lose him.
0: Yeah. And I'm told you were best men at each other's weddings.
1: Yes, that's right. Yeah, a long time ago, another life ago. And if you look at the pictures, you can tell that as well. But we were. And, you know, I had the absolute tremendous privilege and opportunity just to nurse him. I came down to Essex in the final month of his life and lived with him. I stayed with Karen, his wife, and his two boys, Jonathan and Matthew, to enable him really to spend these last few weeks at home so I could be a nurse as well as a friend to him. Mm. And that was probably the biggest privilege and service I could pay to him.
0: Yeah. And you plan to mention Peter during your journey. So how are you going to do that? And why is it important to you to carry something of his story with you on this 700-mile walk?
1: Well, the day of his funeral actually marks the first day of my walk. And I actually had the privilege of providing a eulogy at his funeral. And so it's quite poignant that I'm going to start my journey 2 years after that. I'm sure, you know, if he's looking down on us now, he'll have a real big smile on his face, because we did some crazy things together, and I think he'd be pleased to see that I'm continuing in that. For example, we did a parachute jump together when we were about 20, 21, in an effort to raise money for Hospital Radio in Gateshead, and it was his idea. And I suffered as a result of that because I broke my arm in the process. So I think he'll be pleased to see that. But you know, as I said before, he was a spiritual guy to me as well. You know, there were times when my life was threatened to derail. My faith maybe wasn't as black and white as Peter's. I seem to struggle with a lot of the grays of life, and when I was really struggling with the grays of my faith, Peter usually came to the rescue and really helped me just to focus on Jesus. That's what I want to do. This is not just a sponsored walk, Michael. I mean, yes, it is, but it's far more than that. It's a pilgrimage. It's something about walking, praying, building friendships, and getting closer to God. And Peter was somebody that really helped me in the past, and I miss him so much now. And I'm hoping I can pay a tribute to him at some point during my journey.
0: Brilliant. And Chris, finally, if people wanted to support you in your 700-mile walk across Zambia, where can they find out more?
1: Well, I'm on kind of a Just Given page. I've got that. If you just type in my name, Chris Faldon, Faldon, you'll find me. I've got a stewardship page as well for those who have got a stewardship account. I've got a YouTube channel. Again, if you just type in Chris Faldon, you'll find me. That's where you can find. But yes, the money will be great. And please, if you can afford it. But if you can afford it, do it with a smile on your face. The biggest thing really is pray for me. In my 66th year, I'm going to need a lot of prayer. Sponsor me if you can. Follow the journey on YouTube if you can, and then just share the story with others. And I'm looking forward to maybe coming back at some point and sharing the story with you, Michael.
0: Love to hear from you, Chris. Maybe even while you're en route, if that were feasible. Chris, we need to leave it there, but thank you so much. Retired nurse Chris Faldon, Faldon, if you want to pick up on the social media contacts that he's just mentioned.
1: Thank you, everyone.
0: Thank you. In a moment, we're going to pray, but first, Elim Sound.

0: Matthew 25, verse 35 says, "For I was hungry, and you gave me something to eat. I was thirsty, and you gave me something to drink. I was a stranger, and you invited me in. I needed clothes, and you clothed me. I was ill, and you looked after me. I was in prison, and you came to visit me. Truly I tell you, whatever you did for one of the least of these brothers and sisters of mine, you did for me." Father God, we pray that as your church, we would see refugees and asylum seekers through your eyes as precious children made in your image, that when we serve them, we serve you in them. And so, Lord, would you help us as a church not to be shaped by the media's response, but to be shaped by the Jesus response and what your word says. Change us, Lord, to be more like you. Amen.
1: And that was Vicky Earle from Ascension Church in Hull. Well, coming up at 10 o'clock this morning here on Premier Christian Radio, it's daytime, and it's Madeline Kirsner hosting the show this morning. Madeline, great to have you with us. Tell us what's coming up at 10.
2: Well, we've got some very interesting guests today, Michael, as the heat is rising. Yes, it really, really is. We're going to be talking about some of the Bible stories and the actual biblical archaeologist, Amanda Hope Haley, is actually going to be joining us to sort of really dig into the actual archaeology of some of these stories that we know. So that's going to be very, very interesting. Mm-hmm. And then also we've got Daniel Curtis with us, who, you know, these new names that are AHD or ADD or some of these things that really sometimes we dismiss, but truthfully, his understanding of getting a diagnosis of ADD really helped discover who he was. And we're going to be unpacking a lot more about that so that we can get a bit more of an understanding, Michael.
1: Yeah. And you're going to cope with the heat all right, are you?
2: Well, I'm already hot, and this is what's, you know, it's like this car, I put my jacket away, taken my jacket out. Now it's like, I actually had the heating on the other day for my mother. So they'll actually know that we're going back to 34 degrees in London.
1: Yeah, no,
2: I'm not.
1: I think you need aircon.
2: Yes, we do. I think the whole country is going to need aircon.
1: I think you're dead right. Madeline Kirsner this morning at 10 o'clock. At 9 o'clock, of course, Dr. Michael Youssef and Leading the Way. Tomorrow morning, Big Breakfast with Max and Lydia from 8 till 12. And I'll see you Sunday night at 10 p.m. for Premier Tonight. 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
3: The true light that gives light to everyone was coming into the world. He was in the world, and though the world was made through him, the world did not recognize him. 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Children born not of natural descent, nor of human decision or a husband's will, but born of God.
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6: Good morning, I'm Donna Birrell. Andy Burnham is calling his Makerfield by-election win a turning point for Labour, saying the party's been handed a final chance to change. The now former Greater Manchester Mayor secured more than half the vote. His return to Westminster means he can now trigger a leadership contest, which he's not ruling out. Well, the Labour MP for York Central, Rachel Maskell, tells Premier she hopes he does launch a challenge to become Prime Minister.
7: I'm really hopeful that things will move quickly now to enable Andy Burnham to become the Prime Minister and to take our country forward in a new chapter with a new vision, one which is inclusive and really brings our country together.
6: The SNP retained one of the two seats up for grabs in Scottish by-elections yesterday. The Tories gained the other. Elsewhere this morning, a three-year-old boy has been left with critical injuries after ending up in a zoo's crocodile enclosure in Cambridgeshire. A man has been arrested on suspicion of attempted murder. Christian Solidarity Worldwide is calling on the Indian government to arrest the perpetrators of an attack on over 60 Christians who were attending a church service. 30 people were hurt, some critically, during the attack during a Sunday service in Chhattisgarh State at the end of May. The charity says a mob demanded worshippers renounce their faith before they attacked them. A priest in Bradford has complained to the Energy Ombudsman after a community centre incurred a bill of £17,000 over 4 months. Reverend Callum Burke said that despite repeated efforts to reach a resolution, Yorkshire Gas and Power had doubled down on the Thornbury Centre's bill and they've referred the case to debt collectors. He claims the bill includes incorrect contract rates. And co-host Mexico have become the first nation to secure their place in the next round of the World Cup. They did it with a 1-0 win over South Korea. Scotland can join them tonight if they avoid defeat by Morocco in Boston.
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6: It's a really divided weather picture across the UK this morning. Southern and eastern England could be hotter than Barbados and are already basking in warm sunshine, with building temperatures up to 32 degrees Celsius in East Anglia. However, across Scotland and Northern Ireland, it's a much cooler, breezier start,

0: With showery outbreaks of rain and highs of around 17 or 18 degrees Celsius, Wales is rather grey and humid, with western parts seeing rain, whilst the east brightens to 25 Celsius. So it's a real north-south contrast for your Friday. That's your latest from the Premier News team. 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
3: Before we begin this episode of Leading the Way, here are some testimonies that the team recently received, and we thought that you would be encouraged to hear how God is working through Dr. Michael Youssef and Leading the Way. James writes, Dr. Michael Youssef's messages are inspiring and Bible-based, and they help me gain my sobriety and have given me strength as I recover from a back injury. God bless Dr. Youssef for his work around the world. Hassan from Morocco writes, I searched for truth but found no peace in Islam. Through Dr. Michael Youssef's programs, I discovered Christ. I now belong to the family of Christ, made new and full of gratitude and peace. And Ellie from Lebanon writes, Dr. Youssef's sermons bring clarity and depth to the Word of God. They've strengthened my faith and guided my spiritual growth. Experience stories of lives changed and the worldwide gospel impact of Leading the Way when you visit ltw.org. Medical providers at all levels are required to learn and retain unbelievable amounts of clinical information. But learning to regurgitate data is not enough. Practitioners must practice it in the care of all their patients. It works the same with faith. Having faith doesn't mean anything until you have to call upon it and lean into it in life situations. Because, as the Bible says, faith without action or works is dead. Today on Leading the Way, Dr. Michael Youssef takes you to James chapter 2 for an up-close look at faith. He reveals the truth of how faith and works must be synced to fully experience a spirit-filled life. Join me in listening as Dr. Youssef begins this episode.
4: Back in the 1940s and 50s, there was a gangster in Hollywood by the name of Mickey Cohen. Mickey Cohen had a partner in crime. His name was Jim Voss. In 1949, Jim Voss attended a Billy Graham crusade in Hollywood. In fact, that is the one crusade that propelled Billy Graham into the national scene. And he came forward to receive Christ. And that moment, he gave up the life of crime. He actually went out and sold his house, sold his car, sold all his possessions in order to make restitutions for his crimes. A few years later, he actually formed a great organization, great discipleship ministry called Youth Development, Inc. Jim Voss told Mickey Cohen of what had happened to him and how God transformed his life as he committed his life to Jesus Christ, how he's thoroughly being converted to Christ. Well, Mickey Cohen became very interested. And he attended a private meeting with Billy Graham, with a few others. Later, Mickey Cohen goes to one of those crusades, and at the time of the invitation, he comes forward and says that he received Christ into his life. A few days later, it appeared that Mickey Cohen was still hanging out with the other gangsters and back into the life of underground activities. And so when Jim and a couple of members of the Billy Graham team went over to see him, and they began to explain to him, Mickey, you made a commitment to Christ. How come you go back to the life of being a gangster? Here's what Mickey said in response, and I'll read it. You never told me that I have to give up my career and my friends to follow Jesus. There are Christian movie star, there are Christian athletes, there are Christian businessmen. What's the matter with being a Christian gangster? If I have to give up all that, If that's Christianity,

0: say that at all. In fact, he confirms what Paul said in Romans chapter 4. Abraham believed God and it was credited to him as righteousness. If I say to you, oh, I trust God, and I'm not tithing, I'm not giving offering on top, and I'm living my life and stashing away every money I get so that, why? Why am I stealing from God and keeping it? Because I really don't trust God. I don't trust that he's going to provide me next year. That's really the bottom line. That's the reason why people are not faithful in their gift. They never trusted God. They never trusted God to be the God who said that when you give, it's given back to you with shovels, to be true. If I am saying that I trust God and I am not faithful in my stewardship, I am really saying, not in words, but in action, I just don't trust God to provide for me in the future. I really don't trust God to keep all of his promises that he made. And James wanted us to know that this kind of faith that Abraham had is not the counterfeit faith, because he was giving him everything. Now, the tragedy of many church-going people today in the West, to them apply the word of Paul to Titus in Titus chapter 1, verse 16. Listen carefully. They claim to know God. Oh, they're not outside there anti-God. They're not atheists. They're not agnostics. They're not people anti-God. He said, they claim to know God. That's what he said. But by their very action, they deny him. They are detestable, disobedient, unfit for doing anything good. Rahab, on the other hand, was a resident of the doomed city of Jericho. Listen to me. She was not there with the Jews when they crossed the Red Sea. She was not there in the wilderness when manna came from heaven and 40 years of provision supernaturally. She was not there. You know all that happened? She heard. She heard about God. She heard about the God of power and might. She heard about the God of the Hebrews. She heard about the God who parted the Red Sea. She heard about the God who fed his people in the wilderness. And she said, I've got to trust this God. And she risked her life because she believed, if that's the God that they're telling me about, he's got to be worthy of my trust. I put my life on the line for that God. And she hid the spies who were sent by Joshua before they invaded the promised land. And she said, I'm going to put my life on the line for Jehovah. I wonder how many of us who know God, who've experienced God, who've seen the hand of God, and say, I'll put my life on the line for him. Nothing would I withhold from him.
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0: Coming up on Telling the Truth, the ministry of Jill and the late Stuart Briscoe. Was your dad encouraging or discouraging? If you have children, what would you say about your relationship with them today? Are you a hindrance or a help to how they might see God? This time on Telling the Truth, we'll hear Stuart's message about dads and what the Bible says about the importance of fathers and how they raise their children. And he'll get started in just a moment. But right now, more people than ever are searching for truth. 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Now, here's Stuart to begin today's message with a conversation he had with his grandson.
8: I got a phone call late one Sunday night from one of my grandsons. He said, "Hey, Papa, did you think your days of doing Sunday school were over?" I said, "Yes, I did." He said, "Well, you're wrong. You and I have got a Sunday school project." I said, "Well, what is it?" He said, "They've told me I've got to identify an old person." I said, "All right, I think I could probably give you a few recommendations." He said, "No, it's you." I said, "Why do you need me?" He said, "I have got to ask you 27 questions about your life, seeing you're an old person. You can look back over your life. And then I've got to get all these answers and I've got to write an essay about an old person looking back on his life." I said, "Okay, let's go." He had all kinds of interesting questions. And one of the questions was this: "Who do you admire most, Papa? Who do you admire most?" Well, I need a little time to think about that. So I said, "Well, before I answer it, you tell me. Who do you admire most?" He was quiet for a minute and then he said, "My dad, most of the time." I said, "What was that?" He said, "My dad, most of the time." I said, "Why just most of the time?" "Well," he said, "there's other times, you know." I said, what are these other times?" He said, "Well, you know what it's like." I said, "You mean when he's being a dad?" He said, "Yeah, kinda." I said, "You mean when he's telling you you can't do what you want to do and you should do something that you don't particularly want to do?" He said, "Yeah." I said, "When he's telling you that your actions have consequences?" "Yeah." I said, "Does he do that sort of thing?" He said, "Yeah." I said, "Well, he learned well, didn't he? Because I taught him that." I said, "You know, it's not easy being a dad. It's not easy being a dad. Because you see, we love you so much and we're so concerned for you that we've got to teach you that actions have consequences, and we've got to teach you discipline, and we've got to teach you obedience. But the problem is you don't want to learn it, and we can exasperate you, and we can embitter you, and we can discourage you. And there's such a fine line here. And I'm so glad that you admire your dad most of the time. What you've got to try and do is admire him the rest of the time as well. But here's the challenge. You see, being a dad is no job for a wimp. It's a job for somebody who's going to take very, very seriously the fact that here is a very, very precious, significant young person. And I have the incredible privilege of nurturing him or ruining him. Fathers, don't exasperate your children. Fathers, don't abetter your children, because they might become discouraged. I just jotted down a few words here as to how it's possible for us to exasperate our children by being basically inconsequential, playing no role in their lives at all. They can get totally frustrated. When my eldest son was getting ready to go to college, people had told me that I have a strong personality. Now, I have no idea where they've got that idea. And they said, you've got such a strong personality. So I was frightened to death of imposing my strong personality on my kids. And I didn't want to push him into being anything he didn't want to be, or going to school where he didn't want to go. So I backed right off. And eventually, you know, getting time for some decisions to be made. And I said to him, Dave, do you need any help with this college stuff? And he said, well, I thought you'd never ask. I said, what? He said, I thought you'd never ask. I said, well, I didn't want to impose anything on you. He said, impose anything on me? He said, you've just been missing. He said, I've been waiting for you to help me. I've been waiting for you to say something. You see, it's not easy being a dad. Because on the one hand, you don't want to impose your view on him, do you? On the other hand, you can become totally inconsequential. Just exasperate the kid. You can become totally inconsiderate. You can become totally inconsiderate and overlook the fact that this child of yours is not a piece of your property, but in actual fact, this child of yours is somebody who is created by God of infinite worth, with feelings, with thoughts, with desires, with aspirations, with fears. It's the easiest thing in the world for a father to be so caught up in his own concerns that he just looks at this little piece of property who's driving him nuts, and never takes the trouble to find out why the fears are there, what the aspirations are, what the longings are, and how he got the hurts that he got. Boy, you can exasperate your kids in no time flat. You can exasperate your children by being inconsistent, by telling them this is what you're to do and this is what you aren't to do, and then going around straight out and doing what you told them not to do. I remember flying back from Jamaica on one occasion, from Kingston to New York. And there was a very fashionably dressed lady sitting next to me. And it was in the days before they'd banned smoking on airplanes. And so she was smoking like a chimney right next to me. And I was breathing in all this gook. And she was puffing away. And she said, oh, I'm so nervous. I'm so nervous. Oh, I'm so nervous. I said, you're afraid of flying? Well, no. She said, I'm so worried about what my daughters are doing back home. I said, well, where are they? She said, I left them on their own. I said, well, what are you worried about? She said, I'm worried that they might be smoking pot. Can you believe that? Can you believe that? Now, this was in the days when they were arguing whether pot was addictive or not. And I said, lady, I don't know whether pot is addictive or not, but I do know that what you're smoking is. And here's the remarkable thing. You tell them, don't smoke what is proven to be addictive. Let me start again. You know what I was going to say. Let's get on to the next thing. How easy is it to exasperate your congregation? By being totally inconsequential in what you're trying to say. I remember on one occasion, my little teenage daughter coming tripping down the steps. Bye, Dad, bye. I said, where are you going, Jude? She said, I'm going to a movie, Dad, with my friends. She said, they're here in the driveway waiting for me. I said, which movie are you going to see? She said, Dad, they're waiting for me. I've got to go. I said, which movie are you going to see, Judy? She told me which it was. I said, what rating is it? She said, Dad, it's PG, but I've got to go. I said, what did you say? She said, it's PG. I said, what does PG mean? Pretty good? She said, no, it means parental guidance. I said, which parent did you get guidance from? She said, Dad, you're embarrassing me. I said, I know, that's what fathers are for. She said, Dad, these other kids, their parents don't ask them what rating it is. I said, well, bring them out here and I'll ask them. She said, you wouldn't. I said, I would. She said, yes, I think you would. We're having a wonderful time. She's jumping up and down. She's wanting to get out. You're embarrassing me, Dad. You're embarrassing me, Dad. She said, it's not a bad movie, Dad. It's PG, but it's not bad. There's only one bad part. I said, I know, Judy. It's at the beginning, and you've missed it. You can go. Guidance, interest, involvement, being concerned about them. But what a fine balance there is here. What a fine balance there is between dominating them and giving them a chance to begin to be what they need to be. Fathers, don't exasperate your children. Fathers, don't embitter your children. And fathers, don't discourage them. You say, I'm not even sure what would do it. Well, I'll tell you what to do sometime. Sit down with them and ask them, do I exasperate you? You know what they'll say? What's exasperate? Well, find a synonym and ask them. It could be interesting. Fathers should be honored by their children. Fathers should avoid exasperating their children. Thirdly, fathers should be involved in bringing up their children. That's what it says here. Fathers, do not exasperate your children. Instead, bring them up. Now, what does that mean? Well, it means, for one thing, recognize that the child that came into your home, and incidentally, they came into your home because of your action, not theirs. Teenage kid was arguing with his father one day. He said, I did not ask to be born in this family, Dad. I did not ask to be born in this family. He said, you're right. And if you had, the answer would have been no. So never forget that this child comes into your family. It was your ideas, not theirs. And they come in totally dependent. And now the responsibility starts. And what is the responsibility? The responsibility is...

0: Scary word. Some people give kids independence far too soon and the kids can't handle it, and others don't give them it soon enough and they simply produce a frustrated kid. And every kid is different.
1: 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Well, Stuart will explain in just a moment. 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
0: I always think, particularly when you've got teenagers, and oh, how wonderful it is that ours aren't teenagers anymore. So I can still remember when they were teenagers. What a memory. I remember at the time feeling like a trampoline. That's what dads are like when

bank accounts. The amazing thing is they get their own car but keep coming back for insurance payments. It's amazing, isn't it? Keep bouncing up and bouncing back. They want the independence, but they want to be dependent. Now, here's the problem. When they come back, how are they met? The old trampoline, you see, if the trampoline is too slack, they break their back on the floor, and if the trampoline is too taut, they break their neck on the ceiling. Being a dad is no job for wimps. Oh, by the way, if you've got three teenagers all bouncing at the same time, they all need a slightly different tension as they come down. So good luck. What are we talking about? We're talking about bringing up the kids. We're talking about bringing up the kids from dependence to a degree of independence, but that's not the end of it, because you see, what happens sometimes, and remember this, parents, very, very often, after you've brought the child up from dependence to independence, it finishes up where you are, to a certain extent, dependent on them. Remember that, because they will. So the ideal thing is to bring them up from dependence to a degree of independence to interdependence. And make sure that as years go by, you remember this, it doesn't matter how old your kids get, you're still there. Dad. And there's still a relevant involvement there, and it changes all the time. It's called bringing them up. We bring people up from dependence to interdependence. We bring people up, we bring children up from innate selfishness to social maturity. One of the worst things that you can experience is a child who has never been taught that he is not the center of the world. One of the worst things that you have to put up with is a kid who thinks he's the only pebble on the beach. I was at a Brewers game once. There was a kid sitting across the aisle from me. He kept standing up on his seat. His parents were doing absolutely nothing about him. He turned round and he was mouthing off to the people behind. And in the end, one of the men sitting behind says, "Hey, son, would you mind sitting down? I can't see." And this kid gave him a mouthful of impudence. And the father said nothing about it, and the mother took no notice, so he just stood up there and he threw some popcorn at the guy. And this went on for two or three innings, and in the end, the man behind had enough. He said, "Son, how old are you?" He said, "I'm 7. He said, "Would you like to see 8? Do you like to see 8? You ever come across any kids like that? Somebody messed up somewhere. They failed to be involved in bringing up the child from innate selfishness into a degree of social responsibility. And here's the third area. We need to recognize that the father's responsibility is to be concerned for bringing up the child, listen very carefully, in the training and instruction of the Lord. Get that? The father's responsibility is to see that the child is brought up in the training and instruction of the Lord. It stands to reason, doesn't it, that if God invented fatherhood and God invented children and God invented families and God invented ovums and sperms, that he would be the one who would have the best idea as to how a child should be brought up. That makes sense, doesn't it? Any smart man, therefore, I submit to you, accepting those premises, would say, "I wonder what God has to say about this." And would be very, very careful and very, very assiduous to make sure of a fundamental thing, and it is this. If I am going to be the father that I need to be, bringing up someone that God created, the best thing I can do for my kid is learn how to be a godly man. If it is true that God made those children, that this is God's idea, the best thing you can do for your kid is show him what it means to be a godly man who understands that he comes from God, lives through God, and goes to God. And the commonsensical thing in all this is simply that if it is true that because we are constitutionally made the way we are as men, there's the possibility of us becoming the weak link in the family, we need to be assiduous in ensuring that we're living a godly life, and we need to expect the support and encouragement of our spouses, and we need to be open to all the help that we can get from other people around us, like Sunday school teachers, like youth club leaders. By the way,
If you are saying to yourself, none of this is relevant to me, I'm not a father.

I'm not even married. I don't have a family. Let me encourage you to look at it this way. Look at it this way and say, there is such a need among so many of the young people in our culture today that many people struggling to bring up their children with all that opposes them need all the help they can get. And I don't have children of my own, but I certainly have got some time and some energy and some love in my heart, and I can invest in somebody else's kids. Let's do that. Because you see, we've got a problem in our culture. The problem very often is simply this. We're not producing the godly men who know how to train and instruct their children in the Lord. And if they don't do it, somebody needs to help them. And where better place to produce people who can help raise children in the knowledge of the Lord than in a community of believers like this? We have a whole city full of kids out there. So much to do. Let's start in our own families and spread out. What we need is godly fathers.

0: Men, will you commit to being a godly father? Stuart Briscoe there, ending out today's Telling the Truth. 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Now, here's Stuart to go a little deeper with a couple of thoughts from today's message. Stuart, as a dad with a bit of experience, how can dads build their children up and encourage them?
1: Oh, well, thank you very much for saying that I've had a bit of experience. Yes, I do have three children, all of whom are in their 50s. So I guess I've had an aggregate of about 160 years as a father. Then since that time, I've been introduced to the role of grandfather to 13 people who are now mainly in their 20s. So I've no idea how many years there are there. So, yes, a bit of experience. And out of all that experience, I think the advice I would give to a father in order to build up and encourage their children is, first of all, be firm. In other words, be firm so that people can understand there is a place for legitimate authority that should be respected. Be firm, but then be fair. Sometimes authority is abused, particularly in parenting. And so it's imperative that the authority that we do have as a parent be exercised in a fair and a just manner. So be firm, be fair, and thirdly, be fun. If you're dealing with children, which of course you are, admit it. Children love to play more than anything else. And if they've got a dad who, in addition to being firm and fair, can be fun and they can play with him, they're probably going to have a pretty good relationship. So that's my bit of experience speaking today.
0: Thanks so much, Stuart. 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
2: I am the true vine, and my Father is the gardener. He cuts off every branch in me that bears no fruit, while every branch that does bear fruit, he prunes, so that it will be even more fruitful. You are already clean because of the word I have spoken to you. Remain in me as I also remain in you. No branch can bear fruit by itself. It must remain in the vine. Neither can you bear fruit unless you remain in me. I am the vine. You are the branches. If you remain in me and I in you, you will bear much fruit. Apart from me, you can do nothing. If you do not remain in me, you are like a branch that is thrown away and withers. Such branches are picked up, thrown into the fire and burned. If you remain in me and my words remain in you, ask whatever you wish and it will be done for you. This is to my Father's glory, that you bear much fruit, showing yourselves to be my disciples. As the Father has loved me, so I have loved you. Now remain in my love. If you keep my commands, you will remain in my love, just as I have kept my Father's commands and remain in his love. I have told you this so that my joy may be in you and that your joy may be complete. My command is this: love each other as I have loved you. Greater love has no one than this: to lay down one's life for one's friends. You are my friends if you do what I command.
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6: Hello, good morning. I'm Donna Birrell. Andy Burnham says his win in the Makerfield by-election can be a turning point for British politics. The now former Greater Manchester Mayor's return to Westminster paves the way for a potential leadership challenge to Keir Starmer, who's offered his congratulations. The Labour MP for York Central, Rachel Maskell, is among MPs wanting Andy Burnham to launch a bid for number 10. She tells Premier his style of politics will be refreshing.
7: There was so much hope in the air and so much optimism amongst the members, all working hard together to achieve this incredible outcome. It really did show that Labour is capable of stopping reform in its tracks, but also for that message that Labour has got so much more to offer.
6: While the now former Greater Manchester Mayor secured more than every other party combined, including Reform UK. But its deputy leader, Richard Tice, isn't impressed with Labour's result.
8: You know, this is a safe Labour seat that's been Labour for 100 years, so he's held on to that. At the local elections, the message was vote Reform to get Starmer out. Here, what people did was vote Burnham to guarantee to get Starmer out.
6: While the SNP retained one of the two seats up for grabs in the Scottish by-elections, the Tories gained the other. In other news this morning, it's still unclear if a signing ceremony will happen today after both America and Iran remotely signed off on an agreed peace framework. US Vice President J.D. Vance says oil is passing through the Strait of Hormuz and a 60-day negotiating clock is ticking on Iran's nuclear future. The White House insists the deal will be better than one former US leader, Barack Obama, negotiated. Baroness Ashton worked on that.
4: We'll never know what might have happened, but what was clear was that it was a deal that was effective. Had it been built on, I think President Trump might have been able to address some of the concerns that he and others had, rather than, if you like, what we're doing now, which is sort of starting again.
6: Christian Solidarity Worldwide is calling on the Indian government to arrest the perpetrators of an attack on over 60 Christians who were attending a church service. 30 people were hurt during the attack during a Sunday service in Chhattisgarh State at the end of May. A priest in Bradford has complained to the Energy Ombudsman after a community centre incurred a bill of £17,000 for 4 months. Reverend Callum Burke claims the Yorkshire Gas and Power bill includes incorrect contract rates. A Tudor tapestry that depicts a scene from the Old Testament has been returned to its home on a Norfolk estate. It was sold more than 100 years ago to help fund the running of Oxburgh Hall. A National Trust curator had spotted it for sale last year in the Netherlands. And Mexico have beaten South Korea 1-0 to become the first team to qualify for the World Cup knockouts. Scotland need a draw from Morocco tonight to effectively reach the same point for the very first time.
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6: It's a mixed picture across the UK this Friday morning. Northern Ireland and much of Scotland are seeing a damp start, with heavy rain impacting Belfast, where it feels like 14 degrees Celsius. Light showers are affecting Edinburgh, feeling around 16 degrees. Moving south, Wales is rather humid. Rain is continuing in western areas, while the east is enjoying brighter spells, with temperatures reaching around 21 Celsius. England is currently the warmest, particularly in the south, with London experiencing a mix of sunshine and clouds and feeling a very pleasant 27 degrees Celsius. That's your latest from the Premier News team. 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
14: Well, very good morning and welcome to Daytime here on Premier Christian Radio. I'm Madeline Kersner. Very good morning. Very warm morning here in London. Yes, we're already heating up and I hope you're ready because we are going to get slightly hotter, especially down in the south. Well, it's just gone, just gone 10 o'clock in the morning. Friday, the 19th of June. Gosh, how are we flying by in June? We really are. Well, welcome to Daytime. We've got a lot happening on the show today. We've got some great conversations on the way and at 11 o'clock, and we're going to really kind of dive into the Bible stories. Many times we've got so many pictures of those children's stories about the way the Bible depicted certain events that happened in history. Well, we're going to be talking to a biblical archaeologist, Amanda Hope Haley, and she's joining us us to challenge some of these ideas of what we believe these stories mean. And we're all going to be unpacking a lot of really wonderful things. And of course, at 12 o'clock, we're going to be going to the news from a Christian perspective. And definitely there's a big shaking going on all around the nation right now. And we hope to be praying and hearing a little bit more all about that. But coming up in this hour, we've got a wonderful guest on their way. And let me go there. You know, we hear the word ADD, AHD, and all these different words that are kind of new in many of our vocabularies. But many people are finding that when they get these particular diagnoses, it really does help them to understand themselves and how it really makes a change. Well, we've got a special guest coming in, Daniel Curtis, to help us journey through this. And what did it really mean to him in his life? All coming up, yes, in a little while, straight after this. That's right. It's all coming up straight after this.

0: All his promises are yes and amen indeed. Isn't that beautiful? When God promises it, it is an assurity as long as we know it's his will for our lives. It's a beautiful thing to know the Lord. It's a beautiful thing to be journeying in faith. But this particular hour, and I want to welcome you all to daytime. I'm Madeline Kirsten with you on this lovely Friday summertime. We're nearly there, isn't it? Just days away from the official 21st of June summertime day, although the weather's really proving itself to be coming on strong. Well, today we are now going to be talking to an amazing guest. Have you ever got to that place where you're trying to find your place in the world and it's not as straightforward as you expected? Well, sometimes things make you feel very different and they can really even shape the purposes of your life. But what do you do when your voice feels lost or even buried under debt or rejection or even labels? Well, Daniel Curtis's story is one shaped by that tension, a journey through creativity, identity, and resilience, but also through struggle. From experiencing bullying to navigating life with a late diagnosis of ADD, Daniel has to wrestle with the questions of belonging, worth, and what it really means to be understood. But along the way, he began to recover something powerful, his voice. A voice that now expressed through music, worship, and a deep commitment to helping others rediscover who they are. So how do those difficult seasons shape resilience? And how can those who feel like they don't quite fit in begin to reclaim who they were created to be? Well, Daniel Curtis is joining us now to share his story and his testimony. Daniel, good to have you with us this morning.
1: What a lovely introduction. That was beautiful. Thank you so much.
0: I mean, it is, you know, I think a lot of people, I think that, you know, with the fall of man and everything else, you know, and not always having the ideal voices in our early life. When you were growing up, would you want to describe kind of, did you?

0: You have a problem when you were young, or was it something that happened later on?
1: So I was a very, you could call me an unusual child. I was brought up with my grandparents, who are incredible. My mother is more like a kind of auntie to me. She kind of lived at home when I was born, and when she had my sisters, she moved out, and I kept asking to go home to my grandparents. Now, things weren't all going that well with my father, and it was far more settled for me to be with my grandparents, which meant I was kind of a generation out. I was going to school in the 80s and 90s, and basically, I had a mop of curly ginger hair. I'd been born with a turn in my eye, so that had left me with terrible coordination. I was obsessed from a young age with Clark Kent and Superman, so I wanted the Chris Reeve massive glasses, those huge ones. So I kind of looked like a bit of a mix between the Milky Bar Kid and really a very clumsy version, even more clumsy than Forrest Gump himself. I was not a conventional child. I was listening to opera and big jazz standards. And I think from a very early age, people struggled to understand me. I certainly struggled to understand my place in the world. And I think those things clashed and caused me to, I guess, be easy pickings for if you're looking for someone who basically doesn't fit in. I just didn't really have friends. It was a really tough time. I found school to be so challenging.
0: Was it because people around you were so different from you? Was that really the big problem?
1: I think so. You know, when you don't understand anything in this life, there are a couple of things you can do. You can spend a lot of time with someone and ask a lot of questions and try and get to know them. Or you can kind of pigeonhole somebody and use the information that you have around you, which quite often I think is the opinions of other people. So the chances are, if somebody else thinks you're odd and they say, yeah, that person's strange or odd, that's information that you gather. Nobody, including the teachers, ever really tried to understand me. Who is he? What's he about? Why is he doing the things that he does? I mean, I would listen to Mario Lanza records, the great operatic tenor, in my ears. And I remember being in the, this was the 90s now, and Prodigy came out. And I used to pretend through headphones that I was listening to Prodigy, kind of banging my head. And in theory, I was listening to these beautiful songs by Gershwin and Cole Porter. So I'm not saying I brought some of it on myself, but you know, I tried to be me at a time that really I just did not. I was just never understood. I think that's the key message. I was just not understood.
0: I mean, I think it sounds like your grandparents had a big influence because they brought you back to all that music that's amazing that many young people do not find at all. But okay, I'm going to come back to it a bit later as well, Daniel, but let me.

0: open up with it, you know, because you said you were diagnosed with ADD. Now, I'm not too familiar with that one. So could you explain what that was? And do you think it's made a difference if you'd have known that when you were a child?
1: So most people hear of obviously ADHD, the hyperactive element. I have that attention issue. So rather than kind of struggling, well, I have a lot of traits of standard ADHD, but I'd learned to mask them so well that when we even did the test, it was the ADD, the attention deficit part, that was still very prevalent. I remember sitting with the psychiatrist who was doing the assessment, and she said, "You're a tremendous actor. You've acted your whole life. You are a high-functioning bluffer because you have gone into every interaction that you've ever been in, and you've tried to pretend that you're okay, that you are not struggling, and this nervous energy that you're letting off drains your energy, but also comes across that you're trying too hard, that you're not comfortable in your space." And this is so true. But when I was in school, I was constantly, I still do it, I'm constantly tapping, jiggly knee syndrome. I had definitely had that. I'd stare off into space and come up with daydreams about what I could do when I got home. I was never fully present. And I think that was a big issue. Never fully present, never fully understood. And it's taken me, and I'm still trying very hard, a long time to try and ground myself. There's a saying that comes from New Zealand called play where your feet are. So wherever you are in life, so if you're at work, you give 100% to work. If you're with your family, you give 100% to your family. You don't go on the phones and distract yourself. You give 100% to where your feet are. And that is a tremendous phrase that I recently learned. And I think it's a, that is what I'm going to try and do more of from this point on in my life, to play where my feet are.
0: I'm loving this. You know, it's really important because I think you were saying those conditions even brought you to a place where you felt disconnected and you just didn't fit in. And I think a lot of people do feel that. You speak to many people and they do feel that. But you also experience bullying and rejection, and we're going to get to that. But I just want to know, was your faith there when you were younger?
1: I went to Sunday school from a very kind of very early age. My grandparents always kind of insisted, and I will use that word, insisted that I went to Sunday school. My grandmother in particular, her father had a very senior role in starting a few churches in Caerphilly in South Wales. He was very instrumental and a wonderful, wonderful human being. But I

0: these stories. I really like the meanings behind them, but I had so many questions and nothing to do with them. So I think that has been a journey, and I'm sure we'll touch on it, that, you know, has gone on through my life. But from a very early age, yes, Sunday school and being involved in the local community with the great Reverend Canon Short. He was an incredible man, totally eccentric, but brilliant. And yeah, I was inspired from a young age by him.
1: I mean, would you say you knew who Jesus was, or do you think you were following the system in a way?
0: I think I was following a system, but with my eyes open. So I was asking questions, and I wish that I'd sat down at a really young age, and rather than just be spoken to, asked questions. I think that is something that I've learned as I've got older. The power of asking good questions. And I would have loved to have gone on some of the courses that exist from a young age. And I wish I'd have got those chance to kind of ask those questions. I was too scared to. I was too afraid to. I thought, oh, they'll just think I'm silly. Or, you know, they'll think that, you know, why is this kid, you know, taking up half of the service? So I just kept them until I knew what to do with them, until I knew who to ask. And it took me a few years to get there.
1: I mean, I think, Daniel, you're saying a lot of people that do go to school don't always fit in. You've got some that fit in very easily, and then you've got many that sort of sit on the edge, or they see them alone in the playground and they just don't seem to fit. Now, you said you had this diagnosis. Do you think that having a diagnosis or finding out who you are has helped you now to understand yourself a little bit better?
0: I think it has, but not as an excuse. It has helped me see. I think information is great. Information is a wonderful thing, and it's the starting point of opening your eyes. You get the information, but if you want to use that information, there is a secondary step. And I wanted to see how the advice that exists, and there is so much of it, on neurodiversity, how could some of those things that people have researched and looked into, how could they help me?
1: Okay, Daniel, I'm going to ask maybe give us a little nugget of some advice that you were given with ADD that helped you.
0: So there are lots of, I have a busy brain, very, very busy, and I think a lot of people do. Now, advice that I've sought myself and that I find useful doesn't mean obviously that anybody else will find this useful. But if my brain is getting very, very busy, one of the things that I like to do, and a lot of people have heard of this one, and it's this 5-4-3-2-1. And you have to physically say it. You can say it in your head, but you have to do it. It's a pattern interrupt. So 5-4-3-2-1. Then you ground yourself with a very specific feeling. So not a thought, but a feeling. So go back to something that is quite peaceful to you, whether that's a holiday, the birth of your child, whatever. And I'm not saying that, you know, that it's the same for everyone, because it's not. But that feeling for me was holding my little boy, and I ground myself there. I think another one which

0: Is this something I do all the time? Do I constantly miss deadlines, or is this just one day? Is this a one-off? So I look at the problem, assess the problem, look at evidence against the problem, and then try to come back to earth and ground myself in reality. And I think that helps a lot. But I designed my own version of this, which has three parts, and I call it mood, mission, action. So our mood is incredibly important to everything we do. If we wake up in a terrible, terrible mood, for me, it's dancing. I can't dance. I'm terrible. I dad dance and I give it everything I've got, though. And I put some music on and I get moving and it changes my physiology. And that's the starting point of getting out of this kind of funk. The second part, mission. So, what is the next right thing to do? What do I need to do right now to progress with something? Send that email, open the post that's still in front of me that I haven't done, go and see someone that I promised I would go and see. Then, action. So, that's the cure-all for everything, to actually go and do the thing. So, that's my own pattern interrupt, mood, mission, action. You can use it throughout the day, it's not a one-time fix. But I find that very, very useful.
1: I'm going to go there because I think this is what you're saying. I think anyone can identify with that, in the sense, because we're living in this bombarding world where everything is bombarding you. What do you think it's good for people to try and cut down the noise? In other words, get places a bit more quiet to focus, or do you not have too many things going on at the same time? Do you find that is more hassle for you, or do you think you can do it in a crazy environment? You just got to learn some new skills.
0: I think for some people, that's meditation. For some people, that's yoga. There are so many different ways that people do this, but I do believe that obviously we have these great senses. And if you want to root any memory, the best thing you can possibly do is to engage those senses in that one moment. So if you're somewhere you really want to remember, to obviously look, but listen very carefully, to touch something and to remember that. And again, it's a very simple grounding kind of technique. But for me, that place is church. Now, my lovely minister, Mark Broadway, and his lovely wife, Jessica. Now, it was quite funny. We had something called 24 Hours of Worship in Bridgend last weekend. And we had children, me and my wife. We had three children running around. And I remember at one time my wife saying, "Look, I need to go find some peace," because she needed to write something. And I was saying that church is a great place to find peace. But we were laughing that there was no chance because the kids, every time she moved, the kids followed her. And I think to myself, do you know what? For me, though, it is church. To be in that space, in that environment with people who care about similar values. I think there's so much loneliness in this life, and church for me is this wonderful thing. That if you strip back the message of God and and you just focus on what it is at a basic level, people coming together with similar values to look after each other in good times and in bad times. To be there for each other as a support network, as a community. That is such a powerful thing. And then you build on top of that this wonderful message of God and the learning and the teaching and the questions and the answers. Then you start to have something even more magical. But I think the root level, when people say they're lost in this life and they don't know where their people are, I tell people that. Start with church. Go and see what's available because it's not just a service. There's so many other things that offshoots and contemporary church and more traditional church. And it's so varied and different. And I wish people saw that they can find their own space and peace and ask their questions in the space that feels best to them.
1: 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And he's reminding me of the scripture, because maybe you can't get out of the house, maybe you're somewhere, or maybe you're in this place, but the Bible says, fix your eyes.

0: upon Jesus. He is the author and the finisher of your faith. If you get to that moment where everything around you is so overwhelming, like you said, maybe countdown or whatever method you can find, just take a moment to say, but Jesus is there. He's right there. He's right there to help me in this situation. Isn't it a wonderful thing that we can focus on him? We're going to go to a song and then we're coming right back with Daniel Curtis here on Daytime.
1: It's moments like this you hear from God.
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0: That version there was from Stonely Live Worship. Yes, I'm Madeline Curzon with you this morning here on Daytime. And of course, this is Premier Christian Radio, and we've got the wonderful guest, Daniel Curtis, who's really sharing a lot of his testimony here about feeling a little bit odd, a little bit different, a little bit not quite fitting into society, but finding his place, not just through his faith, but also how to navigate, because he was diagnosed later in life with ADD. And Daniel, maybe let's start to go down that journey. What made you even get the diagnosis?
1: So my little boy, William, he was showing signs of ADHD, showing signs of autism. And I thought to myself, well, if I've always felt these things, perhaps we share some of these things.

0: in common. And I also wanted to understand him more. I wanted to go on a journey of looking at not just symptoms, but looking at how it affects the world in general. So it was an inquiry into myself, but also into humankind. It was also a way of trying to understand him more and trying to do things that could help him. I've come across this question recently, and it's the centerpiece of my book, which is coming out in November. And it's a simple question, but it's actually one of the most difficult in the world to answer. Who were you before the world told you who to be? So before labels, before someone told you you needed to be good at something, before someone ever said to you, yeah, maybe that's not the right career, or yeah, I don't think you've done that right, or why are you doing this? It strips it right back to actually who are you fundamentally as a person? What makes you happy? What makes you uplifted? What makes you calm? What makes you at peace? What makes you angry, afraid? To really look at when you are the most authentic version of yourself and to try and ground that back in through questioning and through a lot of deep research. And I think that diagnosis helped me understand some of that path too.
1: Okay, I'm gonna ask you, for those listening, somebody listening maybe have never had or understood these things. What are ADD symptoms? What are the symptoms of an ADD person?
0: I think one of the things definitely is that brain that doesn't stop. It's wired. It's there. It's like you've had way too many coffees, and it's like your brain is just wired differently. Like it's plugged into the electric mains, and it comes on, and you can't control it all. You just can't. Suddenly you're looking at the TV, and then, oh, what about if I do this? What if I go and do this now? And your mind is in a thousand places all at once and doing nothing great with any of them because it's so spread. You feel totally drained, exhausted because you're so wired. You're so kind of fidgety. And I get the physical symptoms. I twitch, I click, I pace and I don't even notice I'm doing them sometimes. I just get so overwhelmed with sometimes the world around me. I struggle with that interaction sometimes. I can find interactions very draining. I can struggle to fit in a lot because I don't know how to act. I can also be a big personality. I try to be a big personality, but it comes at a cost. My energy levels get sapped very, very quickly by kind of, yes, focusing so intently to be in that space and play where my feet are.
1: So you've had to learn to navigate how to cope with that. Do you try to somehow control your environment as well? Is that something that's causing you the anxiety when you're getting all this movement and you can't stop it?
0: I think one of the things education and going through to being a teacher actually has taught me is environment is everything. But environment isn't just your physical surroundings, it's who you are with. People bring out the best in you, they can. They can bring out the worst in you. They can lift you up or they can push you down. They can see, I think in life there are three things. There's love, which I fully understand. I absolutely understand love. There's hate, which I also understand. I get it. And for there to be hate, there really had to have been love. You can't hate if there was never any feeling. I think the middle one is the most dangerous and the one that scares me, and that's apathy. I think
1: I think a lot of
0: apathy.
1: people say that the opposite of love is actually apathy, not hate, a
0: I agree.
1: nonchalant context of life.
0: And I think that is the scary one.
1: Yeah.
0: And when good people around you, they will help you in your journey. They will try to understand you. Now, we have a service called Central at Four, and it's great. It's the opposite to the other services in the ministry area. This is where you can go and do some coloring. Go and sit on a sofa, go and have a cup of tea, a cake. You can walk around. spin around, dance, people do all kinds of things, and all of it is accepted and joyful, and we love it.
1: I mean, you are actually in worship yourself, aren't you? You're a musician.
0: Yes, and I get to lead worship through music, and yeah, on Sunday I'm being slightly elevated to help him with some of the ministry element of doing the prayers aspect of the service and introducing the sermon and so on, which is great, and I'm thrilled to do it. But I think for me, the journey of understanding everything happened through one piece of scripture, and it's Matthew 7:7, and it's my favorite in the whole world. Ask, and it shall be given to you. Seek, and ye shall find. Knock, and it shall be opened unto you. For me, the answer to everything started there. I think that, first of all, when you think about it logically, when you ask for something, that's you potentially not having a lot of investment. Starting off, think of it that way. So I ask for something, but I'm not necessarily taking action. I'm throwing out that I would like something. Something means something to me, and I'm at the start of a journey to ask for it. The seek is really fascinating, because that's when you get up and you go, okay, the answer may not come to me automatically. I may not get my prayer straight answered, but I am being called to seek. I will now go open things, look, ask questions. I will seek what I'm seeking, you know, what I'm searching for. And then the knock. Now, if you knock on something, you kind of expect an answer. If you go to someone's door and you knock on it, you expect someone to open the door. And that bit about, you know, it being given to you, when you've done the work, you've asked, you've seeked it out, and then you've knocked. So you've gone through this process to get there. You've invested something. I think that God is everywhere. I think there's always hope, and there's always a lack of hope. There's always empathy, and there's always a lack of empathy. And it's always there. So if you pray for love, there are always opportunities for love. If you go and seek them and go knock for them. So I just think it's the most incredible piece of scripture. And in some ways, it's really shaped a lot of my life.
1: I'm loving that. I really am, because it's the key, isn't it? It's faith is not a passive thing. It's active. Faith without works is dead, isn't it? We've got to go out and be active in the promises of God. Really love that, Daniel. I mean, I'm going to go there because unbelievable. The time is pacing by, and you spoke a little bit in your testimony about being bullied and even rejected. How did you overcome that? And in your later life now, and what do you think it did in shaping who you are?
0: When I was in school, I was broken. I won't lie. I was in a place where genuinely, I wouldn't have hurt myself, but I really believed that I was not worthy to be here. That people, if so many people thought I was odd, and words I would get were disgusting. Oh, you know, you're vile, you name something, and I probably had it thrown at me, and I just thought
1: children are very cruel, aren't they? They can be. They really can be.
0: Yeah. They can be. And a lot of adults saw things and didn't take action. But I felt totally lost in myself. I just thought, well, if enough people believe this, this is obviously true. I am these things that they say I am. And when I moved from primary school up to secondary school, it was a much bigger pond. And yes, I could wander off into corners of the school, but I was petrified of being in school. I was terrified. I used to sit at home and just wish I did not have to go. And I missed a lot of school, particularly one year in primary. I missed a whole third of a year making up conditions. I had said a bad stomach. Now I did. It was anxiety, but But I would come up with other things. You know, I had a headache, I had cold, whatever. I remember going to

0: my grandmother's door and coughing in the night so she would hear it and not send me to school. I was just terrified. And one of the things I realized, my father wasn't really around. And this has taken me 30 odd years of my life, that 30, quite well into the 30s to understand. I'm 42 now, but it took me about, I'd say 36, 37 years to realize how him not being there really affected me. He's the opposite to me. He was cool in school. He was a musician, very cool, lots of friends, lots of girlfriends. He had life very differently. And I just wanted his understanding. I wanted that kind of connection. And it turned me into this terrible kind of OCD issue I had as a child, where if I didn't touch things in the house or flick light switches, I really believed something terrible would happen to me, or worse, to someone I loved. And I'd panic. My whole body would shut down and I would just be in a state of flux. And learning that you are utterly vulnerable, that doesn't matter how you try and dress it up, unless you deal with these issues, you can mask them, you can put them in the cupboard. But if I really had something to say in my life, if I really wanted to go out and do the things I want to do, speak, talk to people, if I am not being honest, number one, they'll pick it up. But two, I'm not going to be doing the best that I can for them. So I've really tried through the process of this book as well to come to terms with who I am.
1: Sorry, what was the name of the book?
0: It is that that kind of title of Who Were You Before the World Told You Who to Be? Comes out in November. And I think for me, that's the key. If I couldn't be honest, I have no right going and talking about anything because that would be dishonest. And I don't think that's right or fair.
1: I mean, you've got your voice now, Daniel, and I think a lot of people listening, maybe many more than we even realize, are really relating to what you're saying. So how did you overcome these things and get your voice? Because I can see you've really got your voice now.
0: So I was a professional singer. I still am. And I remember going to my first ever performance. And I was terrified, petrified, people staring at me, center stage. I was a nervous wreck. And the next performance, I was equally as terrible, shaking inside. I got the voice out, but I was, it was awful, awful. I could still see myself there, a petrified, petrified person. And slowly, you realize that actually people are generally not there to try and pull you down. Actually, what they're there to do is to try and take that experience in. Now, you can make people uncomfortable. Yes, some people are out there trying their best to bring people down, but that isn't the majority of people. If you seek connection with humans, human beings will seek connection with you. People want to be understood. And I think I found my voice through showing people that I am vulnerable, that I am not perfect by any stretch of the imagination, that I am flawed, that sometimes I say the wrong thing, and that sometimes I make a mess of something. But somewhere amongst that mess, I still am trying to do the right thing. And if you can't look at yourself and say, right, okay, what really is going on here? Is it abandonment? Am I scared? Is it easier not to go after that dream that I want? Because then I can always say, well, I could have done it. I think that's one of the worst things in the world, that regret of never pursuing that thing you think you were destined for. And I really want people now from this moment in my life onwards, if they listen to me in any capacity, I just want to tell people it's okay to be themselves, that actually it's this beautiful thing, and vulnerability and being yourself is something to be proud of. And actually, I think you're in the minority if you are truly authentic. I really do. And I hope more and more people allow themselves to be seen, allow themselves to be vulnerable, and find those groups of people where it doesn't matter because they love you and they accept you.
1: I mean, you made a statement there about being yourself. And I think in a lot of people's lives, what does that really, really mean? Because I know when I got saved, I was a rock singer and doing all this stuff and everything. And the scriptures started to sort of reform me. I mean, I still remained in my personality. And sometimes there's a certain level where trying to be who we want to be in faith, how do we navigate that to reclaim who we're created to be as God wants us to be?
0: So a lot of people talk about this magical why, this purpose that we have. And I think it's with us from a very young age. We are drawn towards certain things. And I think when you find it, you can probably go back, like me, to that little boy in Sunday school who wants to ask questions. I want to ask questions. I want to use my voice to ask questions and ask questions of other people, but also to listen. I can see what I wanted to do from the youngest age. I just didn't have the tools or the confidence or the capability at that time to be able to do that. I think people doubt themselves. I really do. I think confidence is a huge part of it. I think people doubt that their dreams, that their purpose is worthy. And I think stripping things back and looking at those questions that I mentioned earlier, what fulfills you really? Not what makes you happy on a surface level. What makes you feel that you are content in your space and environment right now?
1: And that could be something simple, couldn't it? It could be something
0: absolutely.
1: Like you love cooking and maybe you're someone's going to feed people, you know?
0: Totally. And this is what I think people misunderstand. And thank you for saying that, because it doesn't have to be this grand kind of plan where you have to be in the public doing something. You know, my grandmother, she always says, I'm happy. You know, I'm a homemaker. That's what I wanted to do, look after my children. My grandfather was the happiest person I ever knew. He went to work, got his hands dirty, worked long hours, but he loved being around the people he was with, and he came home and loved his family, and that was a beautiful thing. He died saying, I've had a wonderful life. How many people honestly go out of this world saying, I've had a wonderful life? I think that's what a quest. And yes.
1: Can I ask you then, Daniel, because let me go there. Maybe this is maybe the challenge of today, especially for the younger generation as well. Are we putting the standards of purpose on this sort of, like you say, out there being seen, being known, and not on the simplicity of life, where sometimes that is the most peaceful, fruitful, resourceful place that God wants us to be?
0: So true. This could not be more true. You are quintessentially, beautifully unique. There is nobody like you in the whole world. So why would someone have your journey? Why would someone have your path? It's against everything we've ever been told, that we are unique and individual. Why would our path look exactly like someone else's? Why should we compare ourselves with someone who is on a different journey? You are on your own journey, your own path. Of enlightenment, yes. Of helping people, definitely. Of finding that authentic voice inside you, whatever it is. And it can be anything. But I think if you can pour something into this world that makes another person somewhere go, do you know what? I can feel a little bit more at home now. I feel that with you, I can be myself. And suddenly this ripple effect happens. Sometimes grand things start very, very small. And sometimes very significant things, and I've got to perform in some of the greatest places in the whole world. But actually, I feel more at home singing worship songs on a Sunday than I ever felt performing at the Royal Albert Hall or anywhere else. God led me to that place. I lost my voice a year ago, completely gone. I had a nodule, a polyp on my vocal cords from a cough that I had. And I was sat in church and I said to myself, God, if you give me my voice back, I promise to spend the rest of my life going out, spreading your good word and doing everything I can to help other people find their voice, to be themselves, to try and give as much hope as I can. And he didn't just give me my voice back. He gave it to me better than I had it before. I sing better than I ever have in my life. It came back through an operation and some treatment. But I'm here now. And I got what I asked for. I got what I asked for.
1: I'm loving this, Daniel, because it's a beautiful journey, isn't it? It's a journey. It's a marathon. It's not a sprint. And we unfortunately have got literally 2 minutes left. So I'm going to ask you to wrap this up. How can people find you, Daniel, if they want to contact you? And would you just pray for people before you go?
0: Absolutely. If they go to my website, danielcurtishq.com, there's loads of things about me there. But for everyone listening, I truly hope that you find yourself, whatever that might be, however vulnerable or however brave, however insightful, however strong or weak you may feel now, there is always room for us all to grow in this beautiful world that God has created. We have this journey to go on. And while we are here on this earthly plane, we can lift each other up. We can say to each other that we have their back. We can be the difference. We can not only do that, but we can praise the Lord while doing it and have the best time. I think it all starts with just asking some basic questions about who you are, what you want, how you want to serve the Lord, how you want to play your part in this world that is beautiful despite all of its flaws and the different things going on. So may the Lord find you, may the Lord raise you, and may you forever know that you are unique and you are exactly the person that you were created to be.
1: In Jesus' name. Amen. Daniel, amen. Thank you so much. Before you go, just tell everyone the name of your book that's coming out in November.
0: Who Were You Before the World Told You Who to Be?
1: Go and look for that book that's coming out in November. Daniel, thank you so much for being on the show.
0: It's a privilege.
2: 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Last week on A Word in Season, I looked at the book of Proverbs and the wisdom.
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2: Psalm 25, verses 8 to 15. Good and upright is the Lord. Therefore he instructs sinners in his ways. He guides the humble in what is right, and teaches them his way. All the ways of the Lord are loving and faithful towards those who keep the demands of his covenant. For the sake of your name, Lord, forgive my iniquity, though it is great. Who then are those who fear the Lord? He will instruct them in the ways they should choose. They will spend their days in prosperity, and their descendants will inherit the land. The Lord confides in those who fear him. He makes his covenant known to them. My eyes are ever on the Lord, for only he will release my feet from the snare.
3: 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Coming up after the news.
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5: Hello, I'm Rachel Huston. Andy Burnham says his win in the Makerfield by-election can be a turning point for British politics. The now former Greater Manchester Mayor's return to Westminster paves the way for a potential leadership challenge to Keir Starmer, who's offered his congratulations. Reform's candidate secured 34% of the vote, and Nigel Farage believes people voted to get Starmer out. Green Party deputy leader Mohsin Ali knew they were in for a tough night, with their candidate getting less than 5% of the vote and losing their deposit. He insists he isn't worried Andy Burnham will steal some of his votes.
6: We've already seen him make a number of U-turns, pretend he's a lefty, whereas he's actually peddling some quite right-wing rhetoric at the same time. Like his support of Shabana Mahmood's immigration policy, his failure to condemn what's happening in Gaza as a genocide.
5: And the Labour MP for York Central, Rachel Maskell, tells Premier Andy Burnham's Catholic upbringing may have an influence on his politics.
7: He was raised as a Catholic, and I think those roots which are embedded in you as a child can often come to the fore, can't they? And it's an opportunity to recognise that having those foundations, those deep foundations, are important in society today.
5: Stephen Flynn says it was a tough night for his party. He'd given up his Aberdeen South seat to become a member of the Scottish Parliament, but the SNP have lost the resulting by-election to the Scottish Conservatives. Douglas Lumsden took the seat. The SNP did hold on to a win in the Arbroath and Broughty Ferry by-election. In her victory speech, Lara Bird told her constituents she's ready to get to work.
8: We have demanded more for our community and our nation than Westminster can ever offer us. And with every day that passes, I become more certain that we will win our nation's independence.
5: A toddler's in a critical condition after he was found in the crocodile enclosure at a Cambridgeshire zoo. Faye Rowlands has more.
9: Emergency services were called to Johnson's of Oldhurst Zoo yesterday afternoon to reports of an incident involving a three-year-old. The boy was taken to Addenbrooke's Hospital in Cambridge with serious wounds and is said to be in a critical but stable condition. A 30-year-old man from Norfolk has been arrested on suspicion of attempted murder. Officers do not believe he was known to the child and say they're supporting the boy's family. The zoo said the enclosure will remain closed until further notice.
5: A man's been released on bail. And Danny Kruger has told the Church Times that wokery is a direct reflection of the fall. The Christian politician who serves in the Reform Party

0: He switched from the Conservatives last September. The 51-year-old also criticised strict and specific forms of Islam.
1: The weather, brought to you in partnership with In Touch Ministries, leading people around the world into a growing relationship with Jesus Christ.
0: England's southeast is enjoying plenty of sunshine with temperatures already in the low to mid 20 Celsius, feeling quite warm. Heading west into Wales, it's a more humid picture with outbreaks of rain across western areas, though eastern parts might see some brighter spells with temperatures in the high teens. Further north in Scotland, expect scattered showers and cooler air around 14 to 18 degrees Celsius. Northern Ireland is mostly cloudy with some patchy rain with temperatures hovering around 9 to 13 Celsius. And that's your latest from the Premier News team. 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
4: Very good morning, my dear friends. Just gone 11:05 on Friday, the 19th of June. We're just days away from the official British summertime, which of course is the 21st of June. Although we're there already. If you're in London or anywhere in the south, you will be noticing it's getting warmer. And yes, this week, I think we're going to hit 30, 34. We're back up there again. We shouldn't moan, but yes, we're not quite adjusting, are we? We're not. Well, we've come to this beautiful hour now when many of us might have grown up with Bible stories that we think we know inside out. Stories we first heard as children that feel familiar, settled, or even unquestioned. But what happens when those long-held assumptions are challenged? Well, what if some of the details we always had taken for granted aren't quite as we imagined? Well, Amanda Hope Haley is known as the red-haired archaeologist. She's passionate about bringing fascinating perspectives from the world of academic research and excavation to show how to navigate the complex world of scripture, history, and tradition. And our very own Lydia Bennett caught up with her earlier to unpack some of the most common misconceptions about the Bible. Lydia begins by asking her how she came to realize that some of the things that we've learned in Sunday school weren't actually in the Bible.
5: I really encountered it for the first time in my undergraduate studies. I went to a place called Rhodes College, which is Presbyterian. It's in Memphis, Tennessee, and we were all required to take religion courses. I grew up in the church. I grew up Southern Baptist, and I had an interest in the Bible my whole life. I've always really loved scripture. I did not intend to pursue biblical studies because the Southern Baptist Church at the time would have said, that's just not something women do. And so I went to college intending to be a lawyer, but I started taking these religion courses and I absolutely fell in love with biblical archaeology. It was one of the first classes that I took. I was really good at the class and I had professors who were themselves Harvard graduates and they encouraged me to apply for my first dig and get scholarships and eventually do graduate studies at Harvard. So that's how I got into it. And in my undergraduate studies, not even just the archaeology ones, but the biblical studies, as I'm learning the languages, as I'm learning biblical history, you know, what the world looked like at that time, I was encountering ideas that were really contrary to what I had been taught when I was growing up, contrary to the Sunday school interpretations of a lot of stories. And that was really challenging for me as an 18, 19, 20-year-old young woman, because I was in this place where I was learning academically and I had professors telling me things that were in conflict with elements of my faith. And it took years, but eventually I realized that those things that were in conflict, it wasn't actually a matter of scripture. It was more a matter of tradition. And these ideas I was taught as a child that Goliath was a giant or that Jonah was swallowed by a whale, these aren't actually scriptural. They're the way the stories were told over time, and they became baked into our traditions. And so archaeology became this tool for me to really see what the ancient world looked like, sometimes literally, because we can see artifacts and we can see cities. But it became this tool that sort of broke apart and helped me to distinguish between what scripture actually says and what those stories were that I grew up with. And ultimately, it increased my faith because I was able to return to scriptures as an adult with clearer eyes and read them differently and become closer to God because of that newer, more adult, deeper relationship.
6: I mean, this area of biblical archaeology is really interesting. And for those who are maybe more kind of theologically or academically minded, this sounds, I mean, we talked about this before. I find this fascinating. I studied a little bit of this when I was in my degree. But do we need to know this? You know, there might be someone listening right now thinking, this all sounds a little bit too highbrow for me. Why is it important for Christians to know this stuff? And if it is, why do we not have more people, more Christians interested in this?
5: It's really helpful because archaeology contextualizes the Bible. And we have to remember as Christians sitting here in the 21st century that we are 2,000 and 3,000 and 4,000 years away from the events of the Bible, away from the writings of the Bible themselves, of the scriptures themselves, of the people who lived those things. And it's important for us to bridge that gap so that we can understand the text better. I would like to see more people studying it, but I think we might have, we're so comfortable with our stories. We're so comfortable with the way scripture is communicated to us through Sunday school, but even going back 100, 200, 500 years, the way it was communicated to us through art or through sermons. We have to remember that being able to read the Bible, being able to read, period, is really only been common for the last 100, 150 years or so. It was really the 1950s where you saw even modern countries having literacy rates that were well above 50% for adults. That's new. It may not be new to me because I grew up being able to read, but you have us in this period where we're really only newly being able to read the texts themselves. And then you go back to the Bible only started getting translated into the languages we can read, you know, 500 years ago. And so that's relatively new. Prior to that, prior to Protestantism, people had to listen to the Pope. Prior to the Protestant, I mean, anybody in the West was Catholic. And so we had to listen to the Pope and anything that he said went. And that's how we learned about God. That's how we learned about scripture. It's new for us to be able to read it ourselves. And so now we can kind of see what traditions maybe grew during that time period when scripture wasn't the primary. Instead, the stories were the primary, or the artwork was the primary. The Sistine Chapel, you go in there and you see these depictions of all of these stories, which are incredible and can be useful tools, but they aren't scripture. So now we're at a point, and archaeology is at a point, as the field is growing, especially technologically, there's so much more science in use there. We can be more exact in the field. We can dig faster in the field because even just in the 20 years that I've been doing it, when I would start off, if we found something great, we would literally draw on paper where we found it. We would measure. We would use plumb bobs to figure out where it is. We would note all of this. And then after the day in the field, we would go and manually input that information into a computer. Well, now when you're out in the field, the laptop is there. We've got little micro printers that print off barcodes that we can immediately tag things that are coming out. We know where and when things were found, because we can touch an item and it'll feed the information into the computer. This is great because years down the road, when that site we've dug is gone, people will be able to look at the modeling in the computer and have confidence that we understood what it looked like at the time. And we may have different reflections on what was in that tell 50 years from now because of something else that we learned somewhere else. So the field itself is getting more exact. And we

0: we can trust it a little bit more, and new things are coming out of it all the time that help us to understand who the Philistines were and where they came from. That's something we didn't used to know. Goliath, were there giants back then? Well, Gat just 5-6 years ago got excavated, and we can tell you what their homes look like. They weren't giant, those sorts of things. So more is coming out of the field that helps us see scripture more clearly.
1: You mentioned that we become quite comfortable with these stories. Is that the reason these kind of myths stick around for so long, even in those churches that love scripture? And if it isn't comfort, why is it? Why do these myths pervade?
0: I do think it's comfort. I think it's this idea that anything is older than ourselves must somehow be accurate and must have been around forever. I think that's a big one. When I was working on my book, there's a chapter in there on Abraham, and I talk about where Ur is, that sort of thing. And I introduced the chapter by talking about the song I grew up with. Father Abraham had many sons, had many sons, had Father Abraham. And in the process of researching that, I realized that song wasn't written until the 1970s. And I called my parents and I said, wait, did you not grow up with this song? What? And both of my parents were like, actually, no, you know, we'd never heard that until you were a child. And that was crazy to me because it is something that has been with me for so long. I'm so used to it. I don't question it. I just assumed it had been around for everybody almost for all time. So I think that's a big part of it right there is that comfort. And I think we have a confidence too in thinking that something has been around for a long time. And when you start to question something, even if it's as minor as where did this, you know, little children's song come from, then sometimes that leads to more questions, and that can be challenging. That's definitely what I encountered when I was in my undergraduate studies, because, you know, once someone, you know, points out to you, there are two distinct creation stories at the beginning of Genesis, and they're in a different order. They don't actually match with each other. Well, once someone points that out to you, it's a little chink, I think, initially in your faith before you learn more and understand how those two can work together. It's an opportunity to grow your faith, but it is scary on the front end. Anytime you learn something you've always believed to be true might not be.
1: What do you think is at stake if we actually don't get some of these things correct, if we continue to kind of believe some of the myths that have been so present?
0: It's really misinterpretation of scripture is what I have found. And I think David and Goliath is a good example. I know we talked about this some last time, but the world continues to interpret the David and Goliath story as this sort of weakling versus giant, this opportunity where a miracle happened. And that isn't what the text says. And when you look at it and you understand that Goliath was a big, powerful warrior from a nation that they were literally hired mercenaries by larger empires, like very, very formidable warrior. And then at the same time, David was not just this young child, but he was actually a fully formed man who had been a shepherd, wrestling animals, skilled with a sling, which was a weapon of war at the time. When you understand what the world looked like at that time, and you can see what the text says clearly, then the interpretation changes. And the interpretation changes from God put a miracle to God spent years preparing David to do something great, to do something that would be remembered for all time. God shows up in a different way, and it becomes more instructive, I think, for the reader, because God taking a lot of time to prepare me through solitude in a field, watching a lot of animals, struggling against things, becoming stronger, all of that time of waiting, that time of maybe not really knowing what God is doing, and then also that time of especially faith growing, and yes, God stepping in to help David along the way, it becomes a story of growth and how a man the world never would have chosen to be in any sort of leadership position is literally remembered as the founder of the state of Israel, the city of David.
1: That's so helpful to have that reframing. And you're so right. It does shape it in our heads, but actually it shows God to be still consistent in the way that he loves his people, and his character doesn't change by us kind of understanding the text better. If anything, yeah. it helps us to see another example, another kind of aspect of God's character, or another example of how he is, he's faithful, he's good to his, he's kind to his people. I would love to do that a little bit more with some more kind of examples of myths that maybe we need to debunk from the Bible. But before we do that, I'm keen to know, Amanda, what is the myth that gets under your skin the most, the one that you find the most frustrating?
0: It probably is Goliath, and for several reasons. For one thing, it is so pervasive. I mean, just in the last year, we've had two or three films and TV series and everything coming out modern that are still depicting this story. And it's frustrating, but it's also just the best example of how archaeology can be helpful here, because it pulls in things that are actually found in the ground. It also pulls in texts. It pulls in the Dead Sea Scrolls, because we as a society, people in academia, people who have studied all of this, have really known that Goliath was not a giant since, let's say, the early 1950s, since the Dead Sea Scrolls were found and began to be translated. And so it's all of those elements together. It also becomes a great teaching tool for helping people to understand how the text of the Hebrew Bible developed over time. The two different primary texts that started it, the Septuagint and the Masoretic text. It's a teaching opportunity for those. And it's, you know, just flashy enough that you get people's attention when you say Goliath wasn't a giant and the Bible doesn't say that he was. And I mean, that gets people's attention, and it gets them back in the text. It gets them in the scripture. It gets them thinking about, well, where did my translation come from? And what have we learned over time? So once you get past the initial shock factor, it's incredibly helpful.
1: It's funny. After we had our first conversation a couple of months ago, I told a couple of people at both, you know, at Premier, but also some friends about what we'd been talking about and about how Goliath wasn't actually a giant. And it shocked people. The responses that people had were so interesting. And I thought, yeah, that is so true, isn't it? It really does. It pervades, you know, Christian culture, and it really asks us to kind of look back at what scripture actually says. But it was just fascinating seeing the reaction from people that I was speaking to. And I'm sure you probably get the same as well when you when you're kind of sharing what you've written about. And I find that interesting to see that in real life, how those things are pervasive.
0: The other one that gets that kind of same shock reaction, and this has ebbed and flowed over time, is when I will say Mary Magdalene was not a prostitute. That's an idea I grew up with in the early 2000s with the release of Dan Brown's book, The Da Vinci Code. It's fiction, but because of what he wrote about there was this period of time where people were paying attention and realizing, oh, she wasn't a prostitute. But I feel like in the last maybe 5 to 10 years, as you know, that the book, the films, all of that, they're just not as pervasive as they were in culture 20 years ago. I'm finding that coming back. And I, for a long time, would sort of go into interviews assuming everybody was going to be on the same page with me and we could discuss it together. And now I'm back to explaining what the Bible actually says about Mary Magdalene. And then now being able to throw in, Magdala was found. Maybe 10 Time flies. 10 years ago or so, it was a relatively recent discovery there, but finding that city and the archaeological work that has been able to happen there to help us understand what Magdala looked like, how it functioned during Jesus's time as a fishing city, all of that, that's new. And so I feel like that's kind of coming up again.
1: So let's do that with a couple of myths. Let's talk about some myths or some ideas that potentially biblical archaeology can shed some light on. I think a big one is the idea that Jesus was a Palestinian. Let's talk about that. What actually does scripture say about the heritage of Jesus, and what actually what is the correct way to describe his ethical, his national identity?
0: Galilean. I think at the time that's his national identity. I think you would say he was Galilean. But how do we get there? Archaeology actually does help. And to fully answer the question, we have to go all the way back to the late Bronze Age, to our friends, the Philistines. So the late Bronze Age ends, it ends with the Sea Peoples coming actually into Egypt and waging war there, conquering, changing Egypt, conquering quite a bit. After this change, after the end of the late Bronze Age, we have the turn to the Iron Age. And what happened was those Sea Peoples, the Philistines, of whom were one of those groups, they end up moving up the coast of the Mediterranean away from Egypt and settling along the coast where the Canaanites were. And there is debate among archaeologists

and Ekron. Sorry. Two A's, two G's, and Ekron. And Ekron's great. Actually, wonderful stuff has been found there that helps us understand what Solomon's temple might have looked like. That's a different story. So you have these five cities, and Ashkelon is 10 kilometers north of Gaza. And so at Ashkelon is the first site where I ever dug. And when I first started there, we were at the very bottom of the Philistine layers, and then we transitioned into Canaanite layers when I was working there. But in 2016, when I was not there, I believe that was the last year of the excavation before they closed it, my friends, Dan Master, Adam Asia, a lot of other archaeologists who were there, they found a Philistine, in a different part of the tell, a Philistine cemetery. And there was enough DNA there that they were able to test, okay, where do these Philistines come from? Because based on the ancient texts and work that had been done around the world, everyone assumed they came from the Mediterranean, Aegean area, but we didn't know that for sure. And here we go, archaeology helping us out. We get the DNA back, and yes, indeed, that is where they came from. So finally, we can say, we know where the Philistines came from. This is great. Well, so they settle here, and you'll notice even in the Bible, Israel never completely conquers the Philistines. The Philistines stay there. The broader area is Israel. And over time, we see in the Bible, Israel breaks up into the northern kingdom and the southern kingdom, and they start coming into conflict with other empires, with the Neo-Assyrians of Jonah fame, with the Neo-Babylonians, who that's Nebuchadnezzar. They come in and, you know, sweep them out. Over time, the national identities shift, because whatever empire is in power is, you know, who plants their flag there. Eventually, after the Babylonians come in, they conquer Israel. The Persians end up conquering the Neo-Babylonians, and they take the land all the way over. And Persia holds that until a guy named Alexander the Great, in the third, around 300, he ends up coming and sweeping it all back. Now, with Alexander the Great coming in, that is, first off, it's the end of what I would call biblical archaeology. And we have this shift away from those Bible stories from all of those lands. We have the shift then to Roman and Greek ideas. The names start to change. Cities become polises over time. So during, after Alexander,

0: empire gets broken up into different, let's call them provinces for ease. His empire gets broken up. And one of those eventually is Galilee. And one of those is Judea. And one of those is Samaria. And these are these names we're used to reading about in the New Testament. Those names hold until the second century AD. And at that point, there is this war called the Bar Kokhba Revolt. And that was people in Judea trying once again to push the Romans out. This happens, you know, we see stories of this in the New Testament. This happened for hundreds of years, the Jews wanting to rule themselves. After that revolt is put down, the Roman Empire renames that area, and they rename it to Syria Palestina. Why do they do that? Why Palestina? Palestina essentially means Philistine. That is the Latinized version of the word Philistine. So that is where Palestine comes from for the first time. Eventually, the Ottoman Empire comes in. And then after the fall of the Ottoman Empire, you have the Great War. The British government comes in with the Balfour Agreement, and they basically pick up this name from this time period, from the Roman time period, and they use it there. And so that's how you end up with British mandated Palestine. So it is an old word. It is not a nationality. It doesn't even... During those times, I think it's different now, but during those times, it didn't even technically describe a people group because it no longer described Philistines. The Philistines would be like the indigenous people that it was named after, but that is like they weren't even there anymore by the time the Romans were calling the area Syria Palestina. So it's just almost a political name for the area. It is not the name of indigenous people or anything like that. So during Jesus's time, though, that is before Syria Palestina came in, or before the name came in, he would have been known as a Galilean because that is where he was from. That is the region he was from. That is what the Romans called it. That is what his neighbors would have called it.
1: 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What a very interesting, wonderful chat Lydia Bennett is having with Amanda Hope Haley, and part two is on the way. But just in case you've been really intrigued by some of the things she's been saying, you can visit Amanda Hope Haley at her website at stonesstillspeak.com. 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Well, it's Friday morning, it's the 19th of June, and we're coming right back for Amanda Hope Haley's part two after this.
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0: Welcome back to Daytime here on Premier Christian Radio. I'm Madeline Kersner, delighted to be with you this lovely sunny morning. I hope it's sunny across the nation where you are. And so much is happening, of course, around the nation, and we're going to be dealing with that at 12 o'clock with the news from a Christian perspective. But do not go anywhere, because I'm sure you've been intrigued by some of the wonderful things that have been the conversation between Lydia Bennett has had with Amanda Hope Haley. Now, Amanda is known as the redheaded archaeologist, and she's passionate about bringing fascinating perspectives from the world of academic research and excavation to show how to navigate the complex world of scripture, history, and tradition. Well, Lydia Bennett continues her journey with her as she caught up talking about the Bible's misconceptions. And in this part, Lydia begins asking her how the lens we look through at scripture impacts our understanding of God's word.
1: The meanings of words change over time. And that is true. That's why we have new Bible translations coming out. And that's true for what we're talking about here. And so now when we say Palestine, we think of the two political areas of Gaza and the West Bank. That is what we think of. That is what the news talks about. That is what they call Palestine. And of course, the head of the West Bank is the Palestinian Authority. That is what that means today. But different groups of people were living there during Jesus' time. People of different ethnic identities were living there during Jesus' time. And so the word just simply doesn't mean the same thing that it used to. And I encounter this also when I talk about, on occasion, Alexander the Great. I didn't realize this until social media brought it to my attention. I was talking about him and I referred to him as Greek. And I meant this in the ancient way of he would have considered himself Greek, not as a nationality, but as a culture, because he himself was taught by Aristotle. He spoke Greek. He had Greek ideals. All of that, it was a cultural thing. And people who live in that region, especially with Macedonia, North Macedonia being over there, the actual state of Greece, if people think about Alexander through our modern state boundaries, it just doesn't work. The Greece of today is not the Greece of antiquity. I mean, in antiquity, Greece wasn't a state initially. It was just a collection of tribes, much like you see in the Near East. Same thing, this area that we're talking about that the Bible utilizes, that's just right there on the Mediterranean, it's the Near East. A lot of times hear people, it'll get lumped together. It happens a lot in the news. And I think probably because you see Israel in conflict with Iran. People will just lump it together and call it Middle East crisis. But really, these are distinct regions as well. The Near East is the area we're talking about. That's where biblical archaeology happens.

the Middle East is sort of the eastern part of Mesopotamia and moving further east that way. So even those terms don't mean the same thing. If you're going to look at the Bible through a modern, quote, Middle Eastern lens, then you'll be unintentionally layering in the way we perceive maybe their modern cultures to be. And, you know, that's how you maybe begin to interpret things incorrectly, picture things incorrectly, you know, see Jesus and his people dressed as Bedouin.

0: completely different people groups from different times.
1: Yeah, again, so helpful to be able to distinguish those things in our minds, and to, I think, really be informed. It's the importance of being informed as Christians. Mm-hmm. That's something I think that we're called to. We are called to be people who use wisdom, and I think part of that is being informed as mm-hmm. as believers, for sure. I'd love to talk. You've just mentioned, or towards the beginning of our conversation, we talked about Jonah very, very briefly. Let's talk yeah. about Jonah, because I think that's another big one, another big myth that we talk about him being swallowed mm-hmm. by a whale. What has biblical archaeology revealed about Nineveh and the story of Jonah that would be helpful for us to know as Christians?
0: Sadly, nothing about the whale, but also helpfully, I think nothing about the whale. This is one of those stories, sort of like Goliath being a giant, that I think works into our brains because of the way it's been presented over time. And that's what we think of is Jonah and the whale, and not the entire arc of the four chapters of the book. And where biblical archaeology is helpful is in helping us first off understand where the cities were that are involved in the story and what they looked like at the time, and also why he was so angry. Jonah's really upset in this whole thing, and he really does not want this mission that God has given to him, and he has no desire to see these Assyrians not be killed. and so we understand why he was so angry because there is so much Assyrian, Neo-Assyrian work that's being done out there. There's so much archaeology that shows us what those cities looked like at the time, and it helps us to understand the way they were behaving at the time. And you get a glimpse of this in scripture. Obviously, the Neo-Assyrians are attacking the northern kingdom of Israel and eventually the southern kingdom of Judah as well. So that is in there, that information is. But there are so many more writings that come from them that we really understand who those kings

0: created was going into a nation, going into a city, conquering it, and then whoever was left in that city, they would take those people and they would scatter them to other parts of their empire as a way of keeping that city from ever coming up against them again. So Jonah has a really good reason to be very, very mad at the Neo-Assyrians. These were not kind and benevolent conquerors coming in and just taxing them a little bit. I mean, they were incredibly brutal. And so we get that context, but then also we can learn what the cities looked like at the time. And for Jonah, there is a problem, if you want to characterize it that way. And that is that Nineveh wasn't actually that much of a city during the time, when Jonah would have been alive. The Neo-Assyrians were actually at Nimrud at the time. Nimrud is an incredible place. I believe it is still being excavated to this day during peacetime. It was first studied by a British archaeologist, Henry Austin Layard. And what he found there were tons and tons of texts that helped us understand the flow of history there. When there was a shift from one conqueror to another in the Neo-Assyrian Empire, they moved the capital to Nineveh. Nineveh. Nineveh, Nimrud ends. Moved it to Nineveh. And Nineveh did end up being this amazing city, but it wasn't until several decades after northern Israel was conquered. So it was later. And this brings up questions for us as to, you know, why the text may say that it was Nineveh. Nineveh wasn't actually there when Jonah was there. These are just questions we have to sit with and ponder. Lots of potential solutions there. One being when it was written. And linguists who study the development of languages will look at it and tell you that the book of Jonah, as we have it, was probably written between 600 and 400 BC, somewhere in there. So long after even Neo-Assyria had fallen. And so in their memory, they may have been remembering Nineveh better, or it could be even simpler than that. It could be that Nineveh was referring, maybe they didn't mean it like as a city. Maybe they meant it as a region or something like that. So we can't be sure of exactly what it means, but archaeology helps us to know what it looked like and understand why this was so important. And then also just the history too. I think it can be instructive that we read in there that, you know, Jonah delivers this message to the people. They immediately repent. But it didn't hold for very long. Obviously, they continued warring. And of course, the Northern Kingdom was eventually taken over by them. So that's a detail that, you know, maybe you would miss if you didn't know the history of this region and where these people were coming from.
1: I mean, this whole conversation, as you're speaking, I'm thinking about, oh gosh, what would it have been like? I mean, obviously, there's so much history in throughout the Old Testament and the New Testament as well. I mean, they're specific times and places and people groups that, you know, we can't lump them all together. But I wonder for you, Amanda, you know, when you're thinking about this or researching or you're talking to people about this topic, what is the thing about kind of biblical times that you wish people knew more about? What is the misconception that you're like, oh, I really wish people knew more about that?
0: Oh, there's so many things. One thing that I've really noticed maybe just in the last few years, and you know, sometimes you know things, but it just takes a while for you to really realize what you're thinking about there. And this is one of them. Israel, as a united nation, I mean, it wasn't there for very long. It's very, very small geographically. And yet it endured in a way that really no other nation has. And we see in the Bible, okay, I'm a biblical archaeologist. So I study the text of the Hebrew Bible, of the Old Testament, because that is basically the written documentation we have from the ancient nation of Israel. I study that text and then I learn about the region around it. Well, being a biblical archaeologist, I will bump up against Assyriologists who they study cuneiform. They study all of, you know, all of those

0: many, many different people groups in that long time period. I'll bump up against Egyptologists, same thing, much, much longer calendar. They were around for a much longer time, multiple languages, all of that. I'll bump up against those. And I am just so impressed by how much bigger and wealthier and more powerful by a human standard those empires were. Even the Persian Empire, if you want to go that late into it, how much more powerful they were. And yet, those aren't on the earth anymore. We may retain some of those names, but those empires are not on the earth the way that they were before. And yet, this region endured the faith of the people from that time period. It's grown and changed over time, of course, thanks to Jesus coming and me as a Gentile being grafted into the family. I mean, but it has endured. And I think that's it. I wish people would realize actually how small it is. And, you know, that just makes the miracle so much clearer.
1: What is the biggest thing you've learned about God through the research, the years of research that you've done, and all of this area of biblical archaeology? I mean, obviously you're someone who is a committed Christian as well as an academic in this area. What have you learned about God through your studies?
0: That he is not afraid of my questions. That he knows everything and I do not, and I will not, as long as I am still on this earth. And he's faithful in that. That's it right there. We as humans, I think, especially as AI is growing and we can access information so much faster. And I think sometimes we think so highly of our own intellects and what we do know that we become very uncomfortable with, I don't know. We become uncomfortable with the questions like, was it Nineveh or was it Nimrod? I know what the Bible says. I know what the history tells me. Where is God in that? Where is God in that question? I'm going to lean into it more. And God invites us to do that. And that's it. I think the things when I was in undergraduate school that challenged my faith, that made me question, when I bumped up against these traditions that I was realizing were not scripturally accurate, when I was bumping up against them, those things scared me. And now, decades later, when I bump into those things, there may still be that initial moment of, oh, wait, what? Have I been wrong about this? And there's that moment of questioning. But now it's an invitation, and it's just an invitation to get in more and read the Bible more and study more and travel more and all of that. And it just makes me see every time how big God is. And I'm thankful that I get to spend my time trying to discover more things about him and about this ancient world and my ancestors and the people who wrote down these inspired texts. I'm so thankful that we have that opportunity. He invites us to do that. And he's creative in the way that he interacts with us. He doesn't just, you know, hold an annual press conference and say, you're right, you're wrong, this is it, I want you to act this way. Nope, that's incorrect. You know, he doesn't do that. He doesn't dictate to us in that way. He invites us in. And I think a lot of that is through questions.
1: Yeah, so good. I mean, I love that invitation. I think God really does invite us into mystery, into questions that we have. Just finally, what kind of area of biblical archaeology are you excited about at the moment? What is really gripping your interest at the moment in this area?
0: Oh, man. Wow. Well, right now, biblical archaeology is struggling, honestly. I'm a little scared for biblical archaeology at the moment, because in the wake of October 7th, excavations, it's been a whole lot harder to get over to Israel and to keep digging and to keep looking. And then, of course, with what's going on with Iran right now, just honestly, in the last couple of weeks, more excavations have closed. I am so thankful. At the beginning of this year, there's an organization called ASORS, the American Society of Overseas Research. They just changed the name. I'm part of this group, and I'm getting to talk to dig directors and professors and people from all over. And there are challenges financially. And then, of course, there's just simply the challenge of getting in and out of the place. And I guess I don't know what's exciting me right now because I'm worried about the future of the field, and I can be nothing but prayerful about that and just watching and paying attention. So maybe what excites me is seeing that there are still young people, there are still people in school who are still studying this in spite of what's going on in the world right now. And I can only be hopeful that when they graduate and when they enter into their careers, that the political situation over there will have changed so that we can all get back and we can all dig. Because right now, a lot of my biblical archaeologist friends are shifting to other regions in the Mediterranean to dig. I want everybody to get back to Tel Shamroon, my favorite site, you know, get back to a lot of these places that are more famous that you've heard of. So that was just a very real answer.
2: That was a very real answer indeed. And what a lovely explanation of the wonders of archaeology and what it can share with us in our faith and in all that we understand in the Bible. That was Amanda Hope Haley there talking to our very own Lydia Bennett. And if you do want to get in touch with her, the website is stonesstillspeak.com. That's stonesstillspeak.com.
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2: Well, very good morning. We are really journeying on this morning here on Daytime. I'm Madeline Kersner with you this morning and delighted to say we are about to approach the news at the 12 o'clock hour from a Christian perspective and getting a reflection on what's been going on this week across the nations, and a lot has been. But I just want to say to you, you know, your work matters more than you may think. And what do I mean by that? Well, whether you're a gardener, a carer, a barrister, a lawyer, or even retired, in the God's Work podcast, Tom Nelson helps us rethink our daily walk as a holy space where faith grows and character is formed and God's purposes are lived out. So you can search for that amazing podcast that might really inspire you, especially in the work that you're doing. It's called God's Work Podcast. You can find it very easily at premier.plus, and you can be encouraged with God's vision in your daily work. And I think that's what we were saying a bit earlier on, isn't it? Sometimes it's the simple places. And maybe I could say this to you, the word worship, the root word of worship in Hebrew actually means to work. Isn't that amazing? In other words, your work is your place of worship. No matter what you're doing, no matter where you are, that's why the Lord was saying that in Timothy about acknowledging the Lord in all that you do, because all of that is our worship. I mean, sometimes it's a song as we're singing along, of course, but it's not just a song. It's your work. It's everything that you do. You're doing everything unto the Lord. Well, let me go there again with you. I mean, are you in a difficult place in life? We've been hearing a lot of stuff, especially from Daniel a bit earlier on, about feeling isolated, about feeling alone. Are you feeling really blessed? Are you feeling on top of the world? Well, the National Our Lifeline is a national Christian helpline. And I don't know if you've ever realized, but there is someone that you can talk to from Monday to Friday. That's right. Available confidentially. So in other words, if there's something on your heart, something that you really want to unpack, and maybe you want to do that anonymously, you're very welcome to. And remember, there is never any shame in picking up the phone and asking for help. Actually, it's the answer. Actually, the Bible says when we speak these things out, we do get healed. So why don't you put this number down just in case you may need it, or maybe you can give it to someone else. It's Premier's National Helpline. Yes, it's Premier Lifeline. The number is 0300 111 01. That's 0300 111 1201. And remember, they're open Monday to Friday, 9 to 5 p.m. Well, we've got a lot coming up on the show. Yes, trouble is brewing up there in Parliament and we need to really pray about it. But we really do want to unpack what's been happening across the nation. Of course, this week, we've got the news from a Christian perspective. So as we say, do not go anywhere. Stay tuned to Premier Christian Radio.
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11: 1 Thessalonians chapter 4, verses 14 to 18. For we believe that Jesus died and rose again, and so we believe that God will bring with Jesus those who have fallen asleep in him. According to the Lord's word, we tell you that we who are still alive, who are left until the coming of the Lord, will certainly not precede those who have fallen asleep. For the Lord himself will come down from heaven with a loud command, with the voice of the archangel, and with the trumpet call of God, and the dead in Christ will rise first. After that, we who are still alive and are left will be caught up together with them in the clouds to meet the Lord in the air. And so we will be with the Lord forever. Therefore, encourage one another with these words.
12: 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Coming up after the news.
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14: Hello, I'm Rachel Huston. Keir Starmer says he will stand in a Labour leadership contest should one be triggered. He's congratulated Andy Burnham, who's returning to Westminster after winning the Makerfield by-election. Reform's Nigel Farage believes people voted to get Starmer out. In his victory speech, the former Greater Manchester mayor described it as a turning point, saying there would be no second chance for Labour to deliver change. But the Prime Minister feels he has a decent record to defend.
15: 2 years ago, people said to me, it's not possible to stabilise the economy and invest in your public services and bring down waiting lists. You're going to have to choose one or the other. We've done both.
14: And the Labour MP for York Central, Rachel Maskell, is among MPs wanting Andy Burnham to launch a leadership challenge to the Prime Minister. She tells Premier his style of politics will be refreshing for Westminster.
16: There was so much hope in the air and so much optimism amongst the members, all working hard together to achieve this incredible outcome. It really did show that Labour is capable

0: of stopping reform in its tracks, but also for that message that Labour has got so much more to offer.
1: The Conservatives have claimed their first by-election gain in Scotland since 1967.
2: The people of Aberdeen have spoken loud and clear. We stopped the SNP and we sent Labour the message that the destruction of the North Sea oil and gas industry must stop now.
1: Tory MSP Douglas Lumsden took advantage of a collapse in the SNP vote in Aberdeen South. The Scottish National Party did hold on to Arbroath and Broughty Ferry, with Laura Bird taking the seat vacated by Stephen Gethins.
2: The people of Aberdeen have spoken loud and clear. We stopped the SNP and we sent Labour the message that the destruction of the North Sea oil and gas industry must stop now.
1: A man's been released on bail after a three-year-old ended up in a crocodile enclosure at a zoo in Cambridgeshire. The boy is still in a critical but stable condition in hospital following the incident at Johnson's of Oldhurst in Huntingdon yesterday. Officers say the 30-year-old suspect, who's not known to the child, was assessed as not being fit for interview. A priest in Bradford has complained to the Energy Ombudsman after a community centre incurred a bill of £17,000 for 4 months. Reverend Callum Burke said that despite repeated efforts to reach a resolution, Yorkshire Gas and Power had doubled down on the Thornbury Centre's bill and referred the case to debt collectors. He claims the bill includes incorrect contract rates. The London Marathon will be held across 2 days next year. It's a one-off for 2027 and means the event will be the largest it's ever been, allowing for a record number of participants. 1.33 million people have entered the ballot.
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1: UK this Friday, we have a clear north-south split in the weather picture. Southern and eastern England are feeling very warm and muggy, with London soaring to 29 degrees Celsius and enjoying sunny spells. Further north, conditions are far more unsettled. Northern Ireland, including Belfast at 19 degrees, and parts of Scotland are seeing scattered showers and cloud, with Glasgow at 18 and Aberdeen at 20 Celsius. Wales is humid, with Cardiff at 23 degrees, though rain tracks in from the west later. And that's your latest from the Premier News team. 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

0: With the Matt Redman this afternoon. Yes, very good afternoon. It is Friday, the 19th of June. And as I say, Shabbat Shalom, it's afternoon, so I can do that. You are listening, of course, to daytime here on Premier Christian Radio. And we've now come to the hour when we're going to be looking at the news. Well, Friday, we look back at some of the stories that happened this week. And much of the week has been spent reflecting on the build-up to the Makerfield by-election, which has been described as one of the most significant votes since the Second World War. Well, we now know that Andy Burnham has won with 55% of the vote, beating Reform, the UK candidate Robert Kenyon, into second place. The Restore Britain came third with 7% of the vote, beating the Conservatives into fourth place with just 2%. And the Liberal Democrats and the Greens both managed less than 1% of the share. But there are some good news for the Conservatives in one of the two Scottish by-elections after the party took the Aberdeen South from the SNP with almost 50% of the vote. So what can we make of it all? Well, we've got someone we delightfully have on the show very often. We're joined now with David Burrows, who is the Parliamentary Director for the Conservative Christian Fellowship. Welcome to the show, David.
1: Yeah, thanks very much for being here. Yeah.
0: Well, first of all, huge congratulations on your victory in Aberdeen South. It's the Tories' first by-election gain in Scotland for nearly 60 years. So why do you think your message is now resonating so very loudly?
1: Well, I mean, I think it illustrates that, you know, we talk about our politics being divided, but actually it's just less tribal. People are wanting to see what can you deliver for the people that you represent. And in that

0: area of Aberdeen South, it mattered greatly the issue of who's ready to be able to be willing to drill gas and oil and willing to use those resources, and also the wider energy security. It's a massive issue for Aberdeen South. And it just shows that, as we saw in actually some of the local elections, that Conservatives win in some places and they lose in other places. And so the contrast is very clear between Macclesfield and Aberdeen South, but at least gives us cause for victory. And whilst everyone's talking about Andy Burnham, we're going to be talking lots about Dominic Lumsden and his historic, Douglas Lumsden and his historic victory.
1: I mean, it is something to celebrate because it is 60 years.
0: Yeah,
1: since
0: it's
1: that
0: good,
1: was
0: yeah.
1: It's amazing.
0: You used to talk about you know, there's as many Tories as pandas in South in Scotland in as members of Parliament, but now we've got a few more than pandas, which is good.
1: Well, we've got to turn to Macclesfield, haven't we? I mean, it was been,
0: yeah.
1: I mean, since the Second World War, I mean, it really has been a very dramatic thing, and your party polled 2%. Like you say, there's so many different variations. Why do you think the message didn't quite impress the voters in the Manchester area?
0: Well, look, by-elections, whether it's Aberdeen South or it's Macclesfield, they are often about a rejection of a ruling party. And the irony is that they were rejecting the SNP in Scotland, and they were strangely actually rejecting Keir Starmer in Macclesfield, but voting for Andy Burnham. He wasn't there talking about Starmer and the record of the Labour government. He was talking about himself and how he's going to be change. And often it's the candidate who's voting for change and as a protest to what's gone on before that wins in by-elections. And that's the strange part of this victory for a Labour Party candidate, but it's all about Andy Burnham and not about Keir Starmer. So it's an extraordinary election, and it means that it opens up not just the issue of representing Macclesfield, but who's going to represent the country.
1: I mean, actually, Andy Burnham has actually already given his victory speech, and he spoke of wanting politics to be about hope, not hate. What lessons should the Conservative Party take from the Macclesfield result? What do you think he's taking?
0: Yeah, I mean, look, we never expected to do well at all. But I think I know Andy Burnham. I was in Parliament with him, and pleased that he's talking about trying to bring people together, about the importance of hope, about people voting positively. And it is important, whatever our politics. And Andy Burnham is someone who does work and worked in Manchester cross party, and talked about place, not party and not politics in some ways. And so it is important. And I think it is actually showing to Reform, not least, who this was their major target. See, that the politics and fear and division does not work everywhere. And so I, in some ways, I welcome the character of politicians who are wanting to bring people together. As Christians, we also want to be peacemakers. We need that at these times. And so, you know, I appreciated the way he approached it. And we do need a new kind of politics that doesn't seek to play to people's fears, but does provide hope. That's what people want. They want to build up their trust in politicians. Now, he's got a big task of delivering.
1: He does indeed. He really does have a big task. I mean, it is truly widely believed that Andy Burnham has a bid to replace Sir Keir Starmer as a prime minister as well.

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1: This Saturday on Big Breakfast, we've got a really special show lined up.
0: We'll be hearing from the Watoto Choir and how their singing is literally changing the lives of themselves and the people around them. And they also performed a very special song for us in the studio.
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0: And I'll be chatting with singer and charity leader Shell Paris about what it's like being part of what she calls the Christian Dragon's Den.
1: On top of that, we've still got all the usual highlights.
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3: Well, the wonders of technology can sometimes interrupt our speech. And yes, that's what happened there. We just had a little bit of a technical glitch as we

we say with David Burrows, and we're hoping that we can get him back to complete that lovely interview that we had with him. That's all coming back a little bit after this.

0: You are listening, of course, to Daytime here on Premier Christian Radio. And we are delighted to say that we've got the David Burrows right back with us. David, technical glitch, but hopefully you're back.
1: I'm back. Yeah, sorry about that. In fact, my phone overheated.
0: Gosh, I've had that one. Right. I mean, we were talking about the Makerfield by-election that really has been quite, well, it's been talked about across the world in so many ways. I mean, Andy Burnham's victory speech spoke about politics. And like you were saying about that and not having hope and not hate. But it's widely believed that Andy Burnham will now make a bid to replace Sir Keir Starmer as Prime Minister. Do you think that would be a good move for the country?
1: Well, I think that's very open to debate. I know, not least from the Conservative side, when you lose a Prime Minister who has a strong public mandate, it was then Boris Johnson, despite the fact that there was often there's some compelling reasons for him to be removed. You then end up in a worse position, and it's I don't think there's any easy answer for the Labour Party, because Keir Starmer's not going to step down. That would be the most straightforward answer. But he has, you know, whatever one thinks about him, he has that mandate, having had such a large majority. And so it's going to be a difficult one. And I don't see an easy way out of it if the Prime Minister doesn't want to step down. They're also going to be having an open contest, debating ideas. And it does mean that there's going to be a contest and a disagreement. And the problem for the public is that we've had so many of these contests and disagreements, and it creates instability and uncertainty. And that has an impact, economic impact, and impact on us all. And, you know, eventually, you know, we can't keep changing prime ministers because we just don't like how it's gone for the first one. And so, you know, it's a concern for us all, I think. And we must just look on now. It's something which I've often seen now in politics, that the people who are the media and the commentators are often in the best place. Us public are often having just to pick up the pieces.
0: I mean, what you're saying there is so important, isn't it? Because I couldn't believe the statistic that the last time a prime minister was actually voted out by the people was 1978. Every time it's always been an internal removal.
1: Yeah, and you know, for us to change another prime minister, you know, the changeover of prime ministers, this hasn't happened since the time of kind of Lord Liverpool going back hundreds of years. You talking about the historic nature of the Makerfield potentially result on, you know, and the Aberdeen South, but we are in really unprecedented times, changing prime ministers so much, and you know, we just got to reflect. Yeah, there may be good reasons why Keir Starmer is not a good prime minister. Normally that would go to an electorate to decide. And we have to just reflect ourselves. What are our expectations of our leaders? And are we in this multimedia, high expectations world, are we really being true to it? I mean, I would hope that we need to open up, you know, yes, a culture of politics which is willing to use all parties and people for the good, for the common good. But we also need to be able to be transparent and honest with the public, that some of these questions around, you know, controlling the movement of people, around an economy which doesn't have any money, it's all in debt, and making promises on debt, on defence, all these issues are actually quite complex. And I think Andy Burnham, if he does become Prime Minister, he'll see it's a lot more complicated running the country than it is running Manchester.
0: Yeah, exactly. Very much. I mean, Andy Burnham has also brought up as a Catholic, and he has said that his politics will trust community, faith, belief and connection at its heart. So how do you think Christianity can instill hope and influence on the way that politics future may go? Because that's what you're all about, aren't you, David? Really making sure that faith is in there.
1: Very much so. Yeah, no, that's what I, you know, obviously I'm from the Conservative Christian Fellowship Stable, but want to support all Christians in public life, and faith has a key part in public life, and it's great that he's got a Catholic background, and that he, you know, is, you know, one would hope that he's a good, I know that he's someone who's welcomed faith leaders and faith influences as part of his Manchester mayoralty. If he does

0: being said about putting the power back in people. It is faith communities, it's Christians who do so much good and need to be released and respected to be able to be at the heart of any renewal. When we talk about renewal, you know, we know what that means. It means that humility, that service, that compassion, that concern for others, that I would hope is a characteristic of any of his time as a Member of Parliament in Maccabee, and if he is the Prime Minister, and that he, you know, welcomes Christians to be involved in that journey. We also know as Christians that, you know, whatever our leaders are like, we also respect authorities. So above all, we want and we're called to pray for those in authority, including Andy Burnham, whether it's just Maccabee or it is indeed the country. And so, you know, let's be reminded with all the attention on this election that we have the best power base at heart, which is the power of our Lord to really, you know, really lean on him and humble ourselves as a nation and seek his wisdom. And we do pray that Andy and Burnham and any other Wes Streeting or indeed Keir Starmer, whoever's going to become the Prime Minister for the next year or so, that they all will seek the wisdom of Solomon and fear God and to know what's right and what's wrong.
1: David Burrows, thank you very much for taking time to join us this afternoon. Really appreciate your input and thank you for encouraging us in those prayers as well. Thank you.
0: Thank you very much. Thank you. Thanks for your patience. Bye.
1: Thank you.
2: As women, we all have different roles.
3: Daughter, sister, wife, mother, grandmother.
2: Roles that morph and change through life. Housewife.
3: CEO.
2: Employee.
3: Church leader.
2: Carer.
3: But whoever we are, whatever we do,
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Well, you are listening to the news from a Christian perspective. And yes, a lot has been going on right across the nations. And this week also heralded a breakthrough in the US-Iran war after the countries signed a peace framework on Wednesday night. The US Vice President J.D. Vance says since then, 12.5 million barrels of oil have passed through the Strait of Hormuz and the oil prices have started to fall. Well, the agreement will also see some of the sanctions on Iran lifted, raising hopes of greater stability in the global energy markets. Well,

0: ban. Now, that could be a major thing, but there's no details about how that will be provided and who will pay for that. And critics in the US at the moment are saying that this is a worse deal than the one we had before, which President Obama had with Iran, because that one, this deal says that Iran will give up its ambitions for a nuclear weapon. Iran has always denied it's ever had them. There doesn't appear to be a way of particularly enforcing that. But critics have said that by offering all this money for Iran, you're actually helping them rebuild the infrastructures that we've just destroyed. So it doesn't actually get us anywhere. The key thing here is that this is a memorandum of understanding. It's a ceasefire. And what is going to be really significant will be whether the two sides can reach a lasting agreement that brings real peace.
1: So what does it actually mean for ordinary people here in the UK? Are we likely to notice lower prices at the pumps or reduce pressure on household bills? What do you think?
0: Yeah, I think so. That's the hope. That's the case. Not just in the UK. So the closure of the Straits of Hormuz has had a big impact on agricultural prices, fertilizers, etc., which has hit. It's hit us. We've noticed the prices going up, but it's hit many people in the global south even harder. So hopefully, this will have a positive effect on the household budgets of people around the world. And of course, as followers of Jesus, we think of our brothers and sisters in Iran, a church that has grown significantly under persecution, and no doubt they'll be very pleased that the prospect of more attacks on their country and more danger for them feel more remote now.
1: So, as a Christian, how do you respond to a peace agreement like this? Is there a sense in which believers should welcome any deal that brings an end to conflict, even if it falls short of perfect justice? What does peace look like from a biblical perspective on the other side of the?
0: That's a good question. The Bible always puts peace and justice together. I said previously that I've been praying for our Christian brothers and sisters in Iran, a growing church. They will be pleased that the immediate threat of death by a missile or bomb will hopefully be removed by this. But in the biblical sense, peace is something much more. Paul writes in his letter to the Ephesians that Christ is our peace, who has made the two groups one, has destroyed the barrier, the dividing wall of hostility. And what he means is that old enemies, Jews and Gentiles, in the church are made a brand new nation. So peace is not just the absence of conflict, it is the presence of fellowship, of brotherhood and sisterhood, of reconciliation. That's the Christian vision of peace. And while this step is welcome, of course, it's a reminder, it's only a step going back to the status quo in February before this unnecessary, useless war began. It's a long way short of a Christian vision of peace as fellowship, reconciliation, and mutual benefit of all.
1: So, what sort of relationship can we expect between the US and Iran after today, after this deal?
0: So the US and Iran made an agreement under Obama's administration, then that was torn up by Trump twice last year and this year. While the US and Iranians were negotiating, the US attacked Iran, the war last year and then the one this year. So the Iranians have low expectations. There's a low degree of trust there. The Americans too believe that Iran, even though when it says it has not been seeking to find acquire nuclear weapons, it has been trying to acquire them. So trust is very, very low. One thing I think has changed with this war is that the Iranians have been trying to find nuclear weapons for their security. But what they've realized is by closing the Straits of Hormuz, which they can do with a few drones and missiles, they can create a far bigger threat to the West and their neighbors and the global economy with far less money and far more reliably. So that's changed the calculation going forward. Iran realizes it has a lot more leverage and power than the US anticipated that it would have. A significant miscalculation. Critics in the Republican Party of the US this morning I've been looking at have been arguing that this is the worst foreign policy blunder the US has made for decades. And so I think you're going to see a rebalancing of the relationship between Iran and the US as Iran realizes it has got more leverage and more power.

0: Oh, then it's thought.
1: Well, that was Nick Morrigan, a professor of the political geography at Newcastle University. He was speaking to Premier's Carlton Baxter yesterday about the peace agreement between the US and Iran, which was signed remotely yesterday. It's unclear whether a formal signing ceremony, which was due to take place today, is still going ahead.
2: It's moments like this you hear from God.
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4: I am the light of the world. Whoever follows me will never walk in darkness, but will have the light of life.

0: Very good afternoon. And as I say, from a messianic perspective, Shabbat Shalom. It's time to have a rest this weekend. If you can find a day where you can get some time to just stop doing those emails and stop looking at the phone and just give yourself a little bit of time to replenish. Very, very important. But it is the news from a Christian perspective right now. And one of the major things that happened this week was the Prime Minister announcing the ban on social media for the under 16s, which could be introduced by next spring. It's expected to cover platforms including Snapchat, TikTok, YouTube, and Instagram, but not messaging services like WhatsApp. Some campaigners have welcomed the announcement, but others warn it would be unenforceable. Well, Premier Esther Hyams spoke with Catherine Hill, the director at Care for the Family and the author of Left to Their Own Devices, what a great title, to get her take on the new law.
1: I do think there, obviously, any political announcement, there's going to be some politics involved. And who knows how long Keir Starmer is going to be in post. But there are his critics who say that he is just trying to get a popular measure passed through in his last weeks of prime minister. Be that as it may, it is a really important bit of legislation that is going to affect our families. And so that's why I'm interested in it and concerned about it. I used to think it was the state overstepping the mark and interfering in family life. So when I first wrote my book, Left to Their Own Devices, way, way back now, the first edition in 2017, I was against this. But you know, I have changed my mind because I think the dangers have increased and there is so much more now at stake.
2: Was there a tipping point for you that made you change your mind?
1: I think it was more a gradual thing. We hear stories at Care for the Family. We have a bereaved parents network and bereaved parent support. And we hear then stories, as are reported in the media as well, of children who have taken their lives, but other children who are really suffering with self-harm, mental well-being, anxiety. I think looking at the evidence, there's quite a lot of evidence about the lack of sleep that children are getting, the lack of social interaction, what's called attention fragmentation, so distraction, you know, loss of attention, and finally addiction. And that's a very loose term, probably not really talking about clinical addiction there, but actually just that feeling of parents thinking, I cannot get this child off their phone or other device. So you put that all together. And I think the tipping point for me, actually, if there was one, would be when I wrote my book, A Mind of Their Own, and I saw the graphs that measure children's levels of anxiety and mental ill health. And those graphs spike upwards in 2007, 2010. And that is exactly the same time that the iPhone was introduced, exactly the same time that Instagram came on and the front-facing camera. So I don't think we can blame it all on technology, but I think common sense means there has to be a connection.
2: And so how will this ban help parents and grandparents and teachers?
1: Great. I'm glad you included grandparents. I am a granny of nine little ones now. And part of this, actually, I look at these little ones, I think, oh, my goodness, you know, I don't want them to be diving into chat rooms and having beauty filters and all that jazz before they're mature enough to manage that. So it is going to help strengthen the arm of families. I think it's been well reported that there are a lot of objections. And one of the objections is that it's going to be very difficult to enforce. And I agree with that. It is going to be difficult to enforce. But a lot of 15-year-olds can sneak into an off-license with fake ID and buy a bottle of vodka. We don't then say, well, let's not have any laws about alcohol.

0: So I think it's a cultural message that will strengthen the arm of parents. I still passionately believe that the family is where this thing hits the road, the rubber hits the road, where this is families that need to put the boundaries in place. But this just strengthens their arm and supports them in their endeavor.
1: What do you think? How's it going to be for

0: putting up things on Instagram, looking through loads of reels and things. How would you advise this? You may have to be thinking off the cuff on this one. How would you advise parents and grandparents to help that transition out of probably quite constant social media and AI use now to, in a year's time, not being allowed to do that? What do we need to put in place now to make that transition easier?
1: Yeah, that is such a good question, because that is going to be the tough thing. I think little ones that really have never come across it, that's not going to be such a deal, but it is going to be hard for that cohort. I think, number one, have conversations. Have conversations with them. Explain the dangers. Explain why. To be honest, they're probably going to get around some of it anyway, but that's not the point. And talk to them about it and about how they feel and, you know, what their reaction is to it. Be curious. Don't just come in with what we think, and make that a conversation. And one of the big tips we have at Care for the Family for managing tech in the house is to draw up something called a family media agreement, which is basically you just get your whole family together, make it fun with snacks and drinks and, you know, something to do to talk about your ground rules for technology. So that would be a good thing to do for this. Just get everyone together and, well, what do we think about this? Do we agree with the government? Do we think we should obey the law? It would be great to have those conversations and help them form their own opinions as well. And actually, do you know, although most 13-year-olds are going to be really cheesed off, aren't they? But in terms of the consultation, I think it was about 2/3 of the young people that responded were in favour. So I think when they pause and take a step back and see the damage that it can cause, and actually the other things they can do. So that would be the other thing. I would say find things that you can do as a family. But the summer is a great time for this, that are not screen related, that will encourage independent play and risk and adventure. Again, this is hard work for parents, but to be honest, that's the job of parenting. It is hard work. But finding some things to do that are more fun or as fun as screens. But I'm not pretending it's going to be easy. It isn't.
2: Well, that was Catherine Hill, director at Care for the Family and the author of Left to Their Own Devices, sharing her thoughts with Premier's Esther Higham earlier on this week on the social media ban for 16-year-olds in the UK. And I was just seeing someone on the television, a mother who's just said on TV, well, now the government have said that the ban is coming in. I'm telling my children the ban starts tonight. She's got back up. Whatever way you look at it, it really, really is a difficult thing, but I know a lot of parents are very happy that they've got some backing from the government. Well, we're coming back, of course, with news from a Christian perspective.
3: So much is shallow these days. Pictures, but not words. Texts that seem impersonal. Tweets rather than conversation. It can leave us all feeling rather empty. At Premier Christianity, we go deeper to bring you a thought-provoking and

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1: .com. Well, now the news from a Christian perspective, we like to kind of end with the story that is happening around the world. And what is that? Of course, it is World Cup fever. That's right. Will you be staying up tonight to watch Scotland on their second game of the World Cup? They will be historic if they get through to the next round. And I know a lot of people are very, very excited, but we are very loyal to our nations, aren't we? We really are. Well, if they beat Morocco in Boston, they will qualify for the knockout stage of the tournament for the very first time in history. Isn't that amazing? So it's literally all to play for. But I don't know whether you will. I mean, I've got to say that England game against Croatia was probably the best games I've seen in a very long time. 4-2 win. Can you imagine? And I'm sure the English fans are still celebrating. We're not going to forget that one very easily because it was such a wonderful game of football. Well, this morning after the night before, Premiers Tola Mbakwe called up with Matt Baker, who's the director for England and pastoral support director in English football at the Sports Chaplaincy UK, to get his reaction.
2: Great game, really enjoyed it actually, particularly the second half. I think that's what everybody's saying, isn't it? The second half we really stepped up and did the business. Very good start to the World Cup for England.
3: Yeah, and Croatia are known to be a pretty strong side. So how do you think this win will affect the team and the country's morale?
2: I think that it will obviously a good start, as I said, and Croatia ranked 11th, I think, in the competition. So they're no mugs. So yeah, I think it will be very positive in the England camp and at home in England. I think we can be positive. We always get carried away, don't we, if we get an England win? But I can't remember really us starting so well in the first game of a tournament. So yeah, I think we've got a lot to be excited about, as long as we can keep it up for the rest of the group.
3: Yeah. Now, Harry Kane did miss the first penalty, but then he was allowed to retake it after the goalkeeper infringement. Now, the pressure on him and other high-profile players must be immense, right?
2: Absolutely. And I think he showed his mettle, didn't he, by retaking it and scoring. It was the right decision for it to be retaken, as the replay showed. But yeah, it shows what a character is. He's a player in top form at the moment, so he knows how to handle the pressure.
3: Mm-hmm. Yeah, lots of experience under his belt. Now, as a chaplain, how do you respond to issues of on-pitch pressure, especially when players have the world's spotlight on them?
2: Well, you have lots of sports psychiatrists and psychologists as well that are working with players. But from a chaplaincy perspective, it's often the case that a player would rather speak to a chaplain just because they can trust them and they can speak to them in confidence. And so, yes, we do find both on and off the field issues. It's often off the field things that chaplains will engage with players. And every player is different. Sometimes they can go onto the field and just switch off, and whatever's going on the rest of their life, this is an escape. For other players, it is still playing on their mind. And so to be able to talk to somebody in confidence, independently, is really, really vital for them.
3: So I understand that there aren't many chaplains for most of the other national teams. Do you know why that is?
2: I can't speak for the other national teams. I think from sort of an England and a Scotland perspective, and let's not forget Scotland are out there as well, having a good World Cup. I think from our perspective, we're very involved at club level in that relationship going into clubs on a week in, week out basis right throughout the leagues. It's a very different setup with the national team where they are travelling together for a specific tournament. Mm. Of course, I still think there's an important place for a chaplain in that for the reasons I've just said earlier. But we've never had that opening and I don't believe they really have in Scotland either. But I think there's definitely an option there that would help. I think one of the things is we are volunteers as chaplains, and so it would have to be a different way of thinking about it. For a chaplain to go out for 4 or 6 weeks, it's going to mean quite a commitment from chaplaincy to do that. And so we'd have to rethink the sort of model of it. But I definitely think there's a place for it in tournaments. And we see chaplaincy in other major sporting events, like the Olympics, for example. So it can go on. I know it's a different context, but it can still go on. It takes a little bit of thinking into it.
3: Yeah, definitely. And some say Croatia are England's

0: I think we've got very good chance. And we've got, it's Ghana and Panama, the other two in the group. Ghana beat Panama 1-0. So, yeah, I think we've got very good chances against both of them.
1: Yeah.
0: It's just a matter of keeping up that same sort of level. Every game is different. Ghana will play differently to Croatia and Panama as well. I think Ghana's the next one. So if we can go into that and get a result, then we can go into the final game, knowing that we've kind of qualified for the next stage.
1: Yeah.
0: And perhaps make some changes and, you know, give some squad players an opportunity to play. But who am I? Who am I to comment? Yeah. To go as the manager? I'd love to see us going through with three wins and really setting down a marker and absolutely buzzing for the next round.
1: Great. And Matt, lastly, how can we pray? How do we pray for the players? How do we pray for this whole tournament?
0: Well, it's a great football feast. And so I think we should enjoy that. And it's not just about watching England. I've watched a number of the games and there's a lot of fun. So I think we can pray for the enjoyment. I think it's great seeing fans from different nations mixing. And you can see that in the stadia a little bit. So we can pray for all of that side of things, for safety, for security. Of course, we can pray for the on-field games, that they're played with passion and aggression, but there's no violence or anything that kicks off there. I don't think there will be. I think the other thing is for us just to be thinking, as everybody is speaking about football, you know, the opportunities. There's some good material out there. We've got a little Bible or a New Testament that we did with Hope Together, things like that you can use to have conversations with people as they're talking about football and about, I think it's called the goal of life. I know that some of the Christians in Sport has put one out as well, which is also a little track. So it's those sort of things. Get hold of some of those, have conversations, be praying as people are talking about football. To get into conversations with people and maybe get them to think about the deeper things in life as well as enjoying the football.
2: Well, that was Matt Baker, the National Director for the England and Sports Chaplaincy for the UK. And he was speaking, of course, about England's win against Croatia on Wednesday night. And we hope that's not the only one. And Scotland play Morocco this evening at 11 p.m, which is going to be a historical game, because if they win, they will join Mexico in reaching the knockout stages of the World Cup. If you want to read any more about the football and all these items that we've talked about today on the news, you can go over to premierchristian.news. That's premierchristian.news. I am absolutely delighted to see the footballers are showing their faith publicly. It's a delight to really see, isn't it? To see everybody coming together and sharing that, yes, you can do things in society, but still also love Jesus and be there. It's just absolutely lovely. Well, I want to give a huge shout out to everyone that's been on the show today. We had a wonderful guest, of course, this morning, Daniel Curtis, reminding us to just get control of things. Sometimes when life gets very, very hectic, we can just put things in a place where we are, be still and know that Jesus is there for us, and just get control. He was talking about his condition of ADD and how he's managing things. And of course, he's got a book coming out later on in the year. And then we also heard from Amanda. That's right. Amanda was Amanda Hope Haley. She was talking about the wonderful thing about digging up the things of the past and all the archaeologists things, how it lines up with the Bible. And if you do want to get in touch with Amanda Hope Haley, you can go over to her website, which is stonesstillspeak.com. That's stonesstillspeak.com. But don't forget, we've got a lot coming up here this afternoon. We've got the wonderful Drive Time coming up for you. But after this, we've got Be Still and Know with Jonathan Edwards. And coming up in the 1 o'clock hour, we've got Lucas on Life. Have a lovely weekend and Shabbat Shalom, my friends. Have a good rest if you can get one.
3: Welcome to Be Still and Know. I'm Jonathan Edwards. This is our opportunity to hear what God is saying to us today. Philippians chapter 2, verses 5 to 7. You must have the same attitude that Christ Jesus had. Though he was God, he did not think of equality with God as something to cling to. Instead, he gave up his divine privileges. He took the humble

position of a slave and was born as a human being. These amazing words form the beginning of what many people consider to be a first century hymn. They beautifully express the fundamental truth that God's desire is to turn our thinking upside down. Our natural inclination is to seek power, prestige, and recognition. But Jesus came to this earth and did precisely the opposite. And that, said Paul, was the attitude that the Philippians needed to have towards one another in the church. He wanted to see them ditch all traces of arrogance and to consider others better than themselves. It's all very challenging for us today, too. The humility of Jesus is truly astonishing. He, above everyone else, was entitled to have power and influence and to enjoy a life of ease and comfort. He gladly accepted the opposite. He was willing to endure the ultimate powerlessness of being hung upon a cross, to experience the agony of rejection by his own people and even by his Father. The outcome of his humility was that God exalted Jesus to the highest place of all and gave him the name above every name. Truly, Jesus turns all our thinking about life on its head. And that is now the approach to life that Paul encouraged his friends in Philippi to adopt. The only way to be blessed by God is to learn what it means to be truly humble. So how are we going to grow in humility, since everything depends upon it? Probably the most important thing to remember is that we cannot become more humble by our own efforts. There's nothing more sickening than someone who, like Dickens' character Uriah Heep, manufactures an artificial pretense of being ever so humble. Humility results from us getting closer to God and allowing His Holy Spirit to do deep work on our character. The grace of humility will grow unselfconsciously and gradually as we love God more. As we get to know God better, we'll find, miraculously, that we're starting to have the very same attitude as Jesus. So let me ask you this question. Whose example of humility do you find most inspiring? Now let me pray with you. Loving God, thank you that by your Spirit you are helping us day by day to have the same attitudes as Jesus.

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10: Hello, I'm Rachel Huston. Andy Burnham's called his Makerfield by-election win a turning point for Labour, saying the party has been handed a final chance to change. The now former Greater Manchester mayor secured more votes than every other party combined, including Reform. But its deputy leader, Richard Tice, isn't that impressed with the Labour result.
11: You know, this is a safe Labour seat that's been Labour for 100 years, so he's held on to that. At the local elections, the message was vote Reform to get Starmer out. Here, what people did was vote Burnham to guarantee to get Starmer out.
10: His return to Westminster means he can now trigger or stand in a leadership contest. The SNP retained one of its 2 seats up for grabs in the Scottish by-elections. The Tories gained the other. And Andy Burnham's Catholic background could raise an unexpected issue if he gets into number 10. Premier's Kelly Valencia reports.
12: A law dating from 1829 prevents Catholics and Jews from advising the King on the appointment of Church of England bishops and archbishops. The rule is a legacy of the Reformation, when the monarch became head of the Church of England and was responsible for appointing its senior clergy. In modern times, though, the Prime Minister's role is largely a formality. The Church of England chooses its own candidates through an internal process, and the Prime Minister simply passes the recommendation to the King for formal approval. But if Andy Burnham became Prime Minister while remaining a practicing Catholic, he would likely still have to hand this largely ceremonial duty to a non-Catholic minister.
10: And selling a home is becoming faster and less complicated as part of a shake-up of the housing system. The government's aiming to stop unexpected and costly delays and create greater transparency around properties in England and Wales. Home buyers will receive more information about listings, while legally binding sales agreements will be introduced earlier in the process. Housing Secretary Steve Reid explains.
13: When you buy a home, to shave £700 off the cost of getting a home and speed it up by making sure that the seller provides the information so you don't have to go and pay for searches, and you then lose the money if the house sale doesn't go through.
10: Danny Kruger has told the Church Times that wokery is a direct reflection of the fall. The Christian politician who serves in the Reform Party switched from the Conservatives last September. The 51-year-old also criticised strict and specific forms of Islam. And a group of nuns in New York have been embracing the dulcet tones of Scottish football chants.
14: When we hear the noise of the Tartan Army boys, we'll be coming down the road.
15: Yay!
10: Carmelite sisters based in Germantown have opened their doors to World Cup fans looking for a place to stay whilst they're stateside for the games. They found online fame after learning fan favourite songs and waving Scottish flags in support of their guests.
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10: There's an amber extreme heat warning across much of southern England and southeastern Wales today. London is currently enjoying very warm sunshine at 22 degrees Celsius, feeling closer to 24. Across Wales, it is humid with 23 degrees in Cardiff and some eastern brightness, though rain is moving in from the west. Northern Ireland sees Belfast at a cooler 15 degrees Celsius with scattered showers. Scotland is also rather cool with isolated showers, especially in the northwest, reaching around 14 degrees Celsius. And that's your latest from the Premier.

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1: Friday afternoon, Josh Carter with you here on Premier Christian Radio. Happy Friday, happy weekend. It's now within touching distance and probably the sun is shining where you are, so I'd call that a win-win. 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
3: Hello, welcome to Lucas on Life. I'm Jeff Lucas, and this is one radio program on Premier where you can travel many miles without leaving the comfort of your own home. Over the last few weeks, we've been traveling together to Turkey to consider what Jesus said to the seven congregations that were located there, words that are recorded in the book of Revelation. This week, we're going to Philadelphia in Turkey, not the USA. The city of Philadelphia sat in close proximity to a live volcano, which was both a blessing and a curse. The soil was absolutely ideal for growing vines, and so Philadelphia was renowned worldwide for its vintages. The area still is. The volcano also provided hot springs where sick people were brought to bathe in its soothing waters. But the volcano was a source of very real danger too. It was so active that new cracks were said to appear every day in the walls of buildings in Philadelphia. And the entire city had been completely devastated and rebuilt courtesy of Roman tax concessions. The volcano meant that the citizens of Philadelphia lived very unsettled lives. When the tremors came, they would flee. This fact is alluded to by Jesus in his words to the church there. The church was likely a church plant from Smyrna, Colossae, Laodicea, or Hierapolis, and it was quite a small church when it received mail from Christ. Jesus promised the faithful there that a day was coming when they would be like pillars in the temple of God, an image of security, and that they would never have to leave it. There would be no evacuations in heaven. Not only was Jesus fully aware of their everyday anxieties, but he pointed them to a better, beautiful future. When it feels like everything in our lives is shaking and uncertainty is our daily reality, Christ offers us the security of his love. Nothing, absolutely nothing, can separate us from it. Perhaps the most difficult truth in Scripture to grasp is this, that Jesus loves us, me, you. He knows everything about us, yet he loves us with an everlasting love. So here's what he said to the church in Philadelphia. Here are the words of the one who is holy and true. He holds the key of David. No one can shut what he opens, and no one can open what he shuts. He says, I know what you're doing. Look, I put an open door in front of you. No one can shut it. I know that you don't have much strength, but you have obeyed my word. You have not said no to me. Some people claim that they are Jews, but are not. They are liars. Their worship is from Satan. I will make them come down and fall down at your feet. I will make them say in public that I love you. You've kept my command to put up with anything that happens, so I will keep you from the time of suffering that is going to come to the whole world. It will test those who live on the earth. I am coming soon. Hold on to what you have, then no one will take away your crown. I'll see to it that those who overcome will be pillars in the temple of my God. They will never leave it again. I will write the name of my God on them. I will write the name of the city of my God on them. This is the new Jerusalem, which is coming down out of heaven from my God. I will also write my name on them. And then Jesus concludes his words as he does with each of the seven churches. Those who have ears should listen to what the Holy Spirit says to the churches. Whatever we're experiencing, whatever we're navigating right now, God has not left us. The afters, God is with us.

The afters with God is with us. There are times when we feel that that's not true, that God might have forgotten, even abandoned us. Even worse, that he's ignoring us. Hanging on the cross, Jesus screamed out, my God, why have you forsaken me? There he was identifying fully with our human condition. The onslaught of extreme pain and suffering can nudge us to believe that God has deserted us. We simplistically conclude when life is easy and the sun is shining, then God is smiling and close. But then when the clouds gather, we feel that they might be a sign of his departure, his absence, his indifference. But those conclusions are wrong. It's become something of a cliche, but this is the truth. God is good all the time. Paul wrote to the church in Corinth to remind them that they might be persecuted, but they were not abandoned, 2 Corinthians 4, verse 8. And the letter to the suffering believers in Philadelphia makes it really clear that although God was not the author of their pain, he knew all about their situation and tells them the truth about the dangers that may lie ahead. And he encourages them to stand firm, encouraging them that there will be rewards for the faithful. Far from being abandoned, they will be God's honored guests at a coming party. Because of opposition, the door of the synagogue was slammed in their faces, but they served the Christ who held the key of David. And that was a reference to Isaiah 22, where Eliakim, the faithful servant of King Hezekiah, held the key of access to the royal house. Those excluded and scorned by evil men and women on earth are promised open access to the king's banquet. We're not told too much about what heaven will be like, but this much is certain. We will

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1: King and Country, For God Is With Us. Let's go now to Philadelphia. I was wandering around a place where there were massive pillars, the remains of a 6th century church. So picture that in your mind as we go there now. Well, here we are in Philadelphia, in the remains. Well, there are artifacts all over the place here from the 1st century, we would assume. But this pillar here, this massive pillar, is one of four that supported a 6th century church that stood here. Only three of the pillars remain. They are just absolutely massive. And perhaps, and I'm speculating here, perhaps one reason for that is because of the earthquakes that were a regular occurrence at that time. People would come to this area because of the proximity of the city of Philadelphia to a volcano, which meant that they had hot springs and people believed that they would be healed. But the soil, because it was volcanic soil, meant that it was ideal for the growing of grapes. And so the blessing for this city was the volcanic proximity, and the curse for this city was the volcanic proximity. This meant that they frequently had to evacuate. And so Jesus speaks to the church and he says, I'm going to make you a pillar, an object of stability, but a pillar in the temple of God, speaking of the eternal. And then he says, and you won't

have to leave it. This speaks to the regular evacuations that took place here, because it was said that every day new cracks would appear in the buildings in Philadelphia. Their blessing was the volcano, and their curse was the volcano. And that's got me thinking, we need to realize that often our weaknesses are actually components of our strengths. Let me explain that. The strength of a person who can speak their mind and is willing to do so, well, they can become harsh and almost arrogant. The person who is just so beautifully kind can become vulnerable to gullibility, always believing the best, but in these days of so many scams and frauds, perhaps vulnerable. The person who loves to serve, maybe in the local church, they can become overwhelmed, exhausted, and even angry because nobody else is taking responsibility. The passionate Christian becomes a Pharisaic zealot. The quick thinker and the quick talker, the easy conversationalist, that's their strength, but they have a tendency to not listen, perhaps. The compassionate person who jumps to try and resolve hurt with a quick fix answer that's superficial. The generous person who's always being taken care of. The scrupulous person who always feels guilty. The encourager who becomes a flatterer. The person who always needs answers, who is unwilling to accept question marks and mystery. Why don't we today ask the Lord, where might my strengths lead to my weaknesses?

0: Waiting here for you from Martin Smith. We've been thinking about the church in Philadelphia, a suffering church, but one where Jesus was opening doors for them. It was one of the most powerful sights I've ever witnessed. Jory, the delightful son of two dear friends of ours, had been killed in a road accident, and now Justin, his brother, was preaching at the funeral. Just 12 years old when he died, Jory had been a fine young Christian with a huge heart to share his faith. Gently, his eyes filled with tears, Justin told his brother's story. And then, without exploiting the emotion of the moment in any way, Justin invited the mourners to give their lives to Jesus. I watched as many made a public decision to respond to the Lord. Now, let's be clear, God did not orchestrate Jory's death in order to win some converts. But this time of darkness and tears was also turned around in a moment of opportunity for the gospel. Opportunity and opposition often coexist. Let's not wait until we're out of the shadowy territory of suffering before we anticipate that God can use us. The suffering church in Philadelphia were told that they had an open door which no one could shut, which is seen by most commentators as an encouragement to continue to proclaim Jesus to their city. And then the Apostle Paul used the term open door to describe similar opportunities in 1 Corinthians, Colossians, and 2 Corinthians as well. And so, Philadelphia was a small church struggling through trial, but they already had an open door before them. And then Paul faced opposition in his open door seasons. For the Philadelphians, the door was already opened. They just hadn't noticed it. Let's not wait until we're in another time, another place, another set of circumstances before we see ourselves as useful to God. Because Jesus looks for a here and now church, a here and now today people. See you next week.
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0: says. The Lord says,
1: do not store up for yourselves treasures on earth, where moths and vermin destroy, and where thieves break in and steal. But store up for yourselves treasures in heaven, where moths and vermin do not destroy, and where thieves do not break in and steal. For where your treasure is, there your heart will be also. Matthew 6:19-21.

0: 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Oh, well, I guess I'll leave the guitar alone.
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cheering you on all the way. 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Okay, you've been prioritising it, you've been working it all out. But what is on that to-do list? What are you getting done before the weekend, please? 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You can put that on the to-do list, messaging me, yeah? 66777 is the text number. Start your message with the word Premier. Coming up for you after the 2 o'clock news, we'll have more on Andy Burnham heading back to the House of Commons after winning the Makerfield by-election. What will it mean for the Prime Minister?

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2: 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Consider my lament. Hear my cry for help, my King and my God, for to you I pray. In the morning, Lord, you hear my voice. In the morning I lay my requests before you and wait expectantly. For you are not a God who is pleased with wickedness. With you, evil people are not welcome. The arrogant cannot stand in your presence. You hate all who do wrong. You destroy those who tell lies. The bloodthirsty and deceitful you, Lord, detest. But I, by your great love, can come into your house. In reverence I bow down towards your holy temple. Lead me, Lord, in your righteousness because of my enemies. Make your way straight before me. Not a word from their mouth can be trusted. Their heart is filled with malice. Their throat is an open grave. With their tongue they tell lies. Declare them guilty, O God. Let their intrigues be their downfall. Banish them for their many sins, for they have rebelled against you. But let all who take refuge in you be glad. Let them ever sing for joy. Spread your protection over them, that those who love your name may rejoice in you. Surely, Lord, you bless the righteous. You surround them with your favor as with a shield.
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5: Hello, I'm Rachel Huston. The man of the moment in Makerfield celebrated his by-election win this morning.
6: Ladies and gentlemen, the new MP for Makerfield, Andy Burnham!
5: And Labour MP for York Central, Rachel Maskell, is among MPs wanting Andy Burnham to launch a leadership challenge to the Prime Minister. She tells Premier his style of politics will be refreshing for Westminster.
7: There was so much hope in the air and so much optimism amongst the members, all working hard together to achieve this incredible outcome. It really did show that Labour is capable of stopping reform in its tracks, but also for that message that Labour has got so much more to offer.
5: Reform's Nigel Farage said the vote wasn't necessarily a win for Labour. More about getting Starmer out. Tory leader Kemi Badenoch says a win in the Aberdeen South by-election shows her party's working to regain trust.
8: The people of Aberdeen put their trust and their faith in Conservatives. We know that 2 years ago we had our worst defeat ever, but the party is changing under my leadership. We are going in a new direction.
5: She also claims a message has been sent about the need to drill our own oil in the North Sea. The Conservatives took the seat from the SNP in their first by-election win in Scotland since 1967. John Swinney's party held Arbroath and Broughty Ferry. A stepmother's been jailed for 12 years for killing a five-year-old girl by scalding her in a hot bath as punishment nearly half a century ago. 67-year-old Janice Nix was sentenced for the manslaughter of Andrea Bernard in Thornton Heath in South London in 1978. Her death was treated as an accident until her older brother Desmond went to police in 2022 with a new account.
9: Janice said to me, "Say it was an accident." She told me to say that we were in

0: garden. If anyone asks, say we were in the garden and Andrea fell in the bath. And she promised that she wouldn't hit me anymore or beat me anymore. And that's what I did.
1: Sky News understands a three-year-old boy was attacked by at least one crocodile after ending up in a zoo enclosure in Cambridgeshire. The child's in critical but stable condition after it happened at Johnson's of Oldhurst yesterday. 30-year-old man from Norfolk, arrested on suspicion of attempted murder, has been released on bail after being found not fit for interview. A Tudor tapestry that depicts a scene from the Old Testament has been returned to its home on a Norfolk estate. It was sold more than 100 years ago to help fund the running of Oxburgh Hall. A National Trust curator had spotted it for sale last year in the Netherlands.
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1: It is a tale of two halves. Southern eastern England is enjoying very warm and clear conditions, with London seeing around 22 degrees Celsius and Birmingham at 25 degrees Celsius. Further north, Scotland is much cooler, with Edinburgh experiencing drizzle and temperatures around 7 to 14 degrees Celsius. Wales is rather humid, with Cardiff reaching 23 degrees Celsius and rain spreading from the west. Northern Ireland faces heavy showers at times, with Belfast at 15 degrees Celsius. And that's your latest from the Premier News team. For more stories from a Christian perspective, head to premierchristian.news.
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That's Jesus, name above all names, to get the 2 o'clock hour underway for us here on Premier Christian Radio. 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It is so good to be in your company. Lots coming up for us this afternoon as we get ever closer to the weekend. It's International Week of the Refugee, and so we'll be having a prayer for refugees and those seeking

sanctuary before 3 o'clock. Also, turning our attention to UK politics, because we'll be getting news, more on the news that Andy Burnham is heading back to the House of Commons after winning the Makerfield by-election. What will this mean for the Prime Minister? We'll be finding out exactly what has been going on today. So love to hear from you, though. Of course, as always, you can get in touch with the programme a couple of ways. You can email me, studio@premier.org.uk. You can text me as well. It's 66777. Start your message with the word Premier. Yeah, the weekend's so close, you can almost taste it, but we're not quite there yet. So what's the one thing standing between you and your Friday night? We are checking off the to-do list next.

0: That's nice. Soul's Anthem from Tori Kelly. So, good afternoon. A massive joyous welcome to your Friday. I'm keeping you company this afternoon, and we've made it to the final stretch. You can officially smell the weekend from here. But I want to know something, because we are now in a very specific zone, the zone of the final hurdle. You see, the weekend doesn't actually start until the clock strikes five. The weekend only starts when you finally cross that line. Last lingering item off your Friday to-do list. So I want to know this afternoon, what is on your to-do list before your weekend can officially start? What is the one task you absolutely have to get out of the way before you can put your feet up and relax? Are you sitting at your desk desperately trying to clear your inbox so you don't have to look at it until Monday? Are you gearing up for the absolute chaos of doing the big weekly food shop with the kids in tow? Or maybe you need to finish writing your Sunday school lesson, or perhaps your weekend doesn't begin until you've wrestled the lawnmower out of the shed and cut the grass before it rains. Well, whatever it is, whether it's a massive work project or just surviving the final hour of the school run, I want to know what is standing between you and your Friday night. Let's tick them off together, and I'll cheer you on all the way this afternoon. It's 66777, the text number. Make sure you start your message with the word premiere, and the email, well, that's studio@premiere.org.uk.
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0: The Brilliant Wren Collective and Every Giant Will Fall. While talking of things falling, oil prices have begun to fall after the US and Iran have signed a peace deal aimed at ending months of conflict. Still some work to be done today. The agreement will see the Strait of Hormuz reopened and some sanctions on Iran lifted, raising hopes of greater stability in global energy markets. For motorists, it could eventually mean lower prices at the pump, while easing fears over inflation and winter energy bills as well. Now, Nick McGoran is a professor of political geography at Newcastle University, and he's been talking to Carlton Baxter about why he thinks the devil's in the detail.
1: This is going to be a binding United Nations Security Council resolution. So it's so Trump is trying to see that this is a major thing. Also that it is going to offer $300 billion of reconstruction aid for Iran. Now, that could be a major thing, but there's no details about how that will be provided and who will pay for that. And critics in the US at the moment are saying that this is a worse deal than the one we had before, which President Obama had with Iran, because that one, this deal says that Iran will give up its ambitions for a nuclear weapon. Iran has always denied it's ever had them. There doesn't appear to be a way of particularly enforcing that. But critics have said that by offering all this money for Iran, you're actually helping them rebuild the infrastructures that we've just destroyed. So it doesn't actually get us anywhere. The key thing here is that this is a memorandum of understanding. It's a ceasefire. And what is going to be really significant will be whether the two sides can reach a lasting agreement that brings real peace.
2: So what does it actually mean for ordinary people here in the UK? Are we likely to notice lower prices at the pumps or reduced pressure on household bills? What do you think?
1: Yeah, I think so. That's the hope. That's the case. Not just in the UK. So the closure of the Straits of Hormuz has had a big impact on agricultural prices, fertilizers, etc., which has it's hit us. We've noticed the prices going up, but it's hit many people in the global south even harder. So hopefully this will have a positive effect on the household budgets of people around the world. And of course, as followers of Jesus, we think of our brothers and sisters in Iran, a church that has grown significantly under persecution. And no doubt they'll be very pleased that the prospect of more attacks on their country and more danger for them feel more remote now.
2: So as a Christian, how do you respond to a peace agreement like this? Is there a sense in which believers should welcome any deal that brings an end to conflict, even if it falls short of perfect justice? What does peace look like from a biblical perspective on the other side of this?
1: That's a good question. The Bible always puts peace and justice together. I said previously that I've been praying for our Christian brothers and sisters in Iran, a growing church. They will be pleased that the immediate threat of death by a missile or bomb will hopefully be removed by this. But in the biblical sense, peace is something much more. Paul writes in his letter to the Ephesians that Christ is our peace, who has made the two groups one, has destroyed the barrier, the dividing wall of hostility. And what he means is that old enemies, Jews and Gentiles, in the church are made a brand new nation. So peace is not just the absence of conflict. It is the presence of fellowship, of brotherhood and sisterhood, of reconciliation. That's the Christian vision of peace. And while this step is welcome, of course, it's a reminder, it's only a step going back to the status quo in February before this unnecessary, useless war began. It's a long way short of a Christian vision of peace as fellowship, reconciliation, and mutual benefit of all.
2: So what sort of relationship can we expect between the US and Iran after today, after this deal?
1: So the US and Iran made an agreement under Obama's administration. Then that was torn up by Trump. Twice, last year and this year, while the US and Iranians were negotiating, the US attacked Iran, the war last year and then the one this year. So the Iranians have low expectations. There's a low degree of trust there. The Americans too believe that Iran, even though when it says it has not been seeking to find acquire nuclear weapons, it has been trying to acquire them. So trust is very, very low. One thing I think has changed with this war is that the Iranians have been trying to find nuclear weapons for their security. But what they've realized is by closing the Straits of Hormuz, which they can do with a few drones and missiles, they can create a far bigger threat to the West and their neighbors and the global economy with far less money and far more reliably. So that's changed the calculation going forward. Iran realizes it has a lot more leverage and power than the US anticipated that it would have. A significant miscalculation. Critics in the Republican Party of the US this morning I've been looking at have been arguing that this is the worst foreign policy blunder the US has made for decades. And so I think you're going to see a rebalancing of the relationship between Iran and the US as Iran realizes it has got more leverage and more power than it thought.
0: That is Nick McGoran, a professor of political geography at Newcastle University, speaking with Premier's Carlton Baxter about the peace agreement between the US and Iran. Certainly something for us to continue to pray about. Coming up, we'll turn our attention to UK politics. Well, could the Prime Minister be in trouble following Andy Burnham getting in to the House of Commons once again by winning the Makerfield by-election? More on that coming your way. Also, we'll be pausing with a special prayer for refugees and those seeking sanctuary during this Refugee Week.
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Graham Kendrick and Arise, A Prayer for Peace. And don't we just need the peace of Jesus in our world at the moment? It's just after 2:30. Josh keeping you company here on Premier Christian Radio. We're just about to dive into some UK politics, getting the latest on what's been happening at

the Makerville by-election. But don't forget, we are talking about your to-do list ahead of the weekend, because it doesn't truly begin till 5 o'clock. So you've got a little while just to get a few last-minute items done. So what's standing between you and your Friday night? Are you furiously typing away to clear your work inbox? Are you psyching yourself up to tackle the supermarket aisles? Or are you just trying to get the kids home in one piece from a week at school so you can just get the kettle on? Whatever your task is, tell me about it. I'll cheer you on all the way. Grab your phone and drop me a text. 66777 is the number you need. 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Right, here's Corey Asprey. This is The Father's House.

0: Yes, a invitation to come home this afternoon from Corey Asprey. Come home to the Father's house where you are always welcome. That's the amazing thing about being a son or a daughter of the King. He always just welcomes us home, no matter what we've been up to this week. No matter how long we've been away from the house, we are welcome back. And it's simply about turning around and heading in that direction once again, maybe literally this weekend, heading back to church for the first time in a while. But certainly in our lives, we can turn our attention to Jesus at any point once again and say sorry for doing it on our own, maybe even for the very first time, to say, come and be Lord of my life. Josh with you here on Premier Christian Radio. Before 3 o'clock, we're going to be pausing to pray together. But first, let's get more on the news that Andy Burnham is heading back to the House of Commons after winning the Makerfield by-election. The now former Mayor of Greater Manchester won 55% of the vote, beating Reform UK's Robert Kenyon by more than 9,000 votes. So will he now launch a leadership challenge again? Against the Prime Minister? That is something a lot of people are wondering. The Prime Minister himself, I'm sure. Labour MP for York Central, Rachel Maskell, has been giving her view on it all to Michael.
1: I was in Makerfield yesterday, and I can tell you there was so much hope in the air and so much optimism amongst the members, all working hard together to achieve this incredible outcome. It really did show that Labour is capable of stopping reform in its tracks, but also for that message that Labour has got so much more to offer communities like Makerfield and communities right across the country, a message of bringing people together when there are people and actors in politics today which seek to divide and disrupt that. So I'm really pleased with the outcome and the party itself coming together, the communities coming together, and now that opportunity for the country to come together should Andy Burnham go on to lead the Labour Party.
2: Yeah, you talked about outcome there. This is more than just a by-election and a new Labour MP being elected in it, isn't it? Do you want Andy Burnham to launch a leadership challenge, Rachel?
1: I do, and I think it is the most significant by-election that we have seen, certainly in my lifetime. But to then go on to become the leader of our country would be incredibly important, because it shows that when you get politics right, not only do people come out, but people vote for it. And that's what we saw on the ground in Makerfield, that people wanted that change, were desperate for that change in the hundreds of conversations I had on the doorstep over the last 5 weeks. And I think that it's time that the rest of the country had that opportunity also to have that kind of leadership in place. So I'm really hopeful that things will move quickly now to enable Andy Burnham to become the Prime Minister and to take our country forward in a new chapter with a new vision, one which is inclusive and really brings our country together.
2: So in his victory speech, Andy Burnham said people have voted for, and I quote, hope, not hate. And he also said this is the final chance for Labour to change. What do you think he means by this? And do you see him being capable of delivering it if he's elected?
1: First of all, when we talk about hope, not hate, his campaign was run on positivity about the culture, the policies and the judgments he will make. It was one where people could see their future and touched on all of their priorities. So, of course, I do believe that that is how we should be moving forward as a party, but also as a country. Can Andy Burnham deliver it? Well, just look at Manchester, what he's been able to achieve there, the strongest economy, public services working, an integrated transport system, businesses booming. And he's already started talking about what he would do to help businesses on our high streets find their feet again. So not only does he have the policy and the vision, but also the capability. And he does that not by micromanaging the country, which is

0: what I think the Prime Minister is doing at the moment, but instead leading, putting a fresh stake in the ground so that we all can come to it, know clearly what this government would be about, and then to all work together to achieve it. It's a different way of doing politics, but it's a way that will make the difference in every community across our country.
1: But Rachel, you've got to admit that while Andy Burnham may have done a good job as mayor of Greater Manchester, there's all sorts of things like defence, just to name one, that he wouldn't have been responsible for before, but now he would have to take in under his portfolio as prime minister if elected. I mean, this is a huge job for anybody. Is it manageable by anybody now?
0: You're right to highlight the differences between the Mayor of Manchester and the leader of our country, but we must recall that Andy Burnham served in the cabinet, and he was the Chief Secretary to the Treasury. He's held the role in health and in culture previous to that, and brought about real change. So he is used to that high level of government to be able to take those difficult decisions, to work with others. But also, since he's been away from Westminster, he's really grown in his thoughts around politics and what hasn't worked in the past, and to really articulate the way that he wants to take that forward. So I think he is probably the most experienced, but also the strongest individual we can have, and somebody that will want to work with others. And that is really crucial for success.
1: He's a Catholic, so I'm told. That must be encouraging for you. Do you think his victory reflects values that resonated with Christian voters?

0: in his now new constituency.
1: Listen to Andy Burnham talk about faith, and he was raised as a Catholic, and I think those roots which are embedded in you as a child can often come to the fore, can't they? And he is somebody that I think stands on the issue of principle and recognises that wherever his personal journey is. And I think, you know, that is an opportunity to recognise that having those foundations, those deep foundations, are important in society today.
2: That is Labour MP for York Central, Rachel Maskell, with her reaction to Andy Burnham's win in the Makerfield by-election. She was talking there to Michael this morning on Inspirational Breakfast. Keep up to date with everything that's happening at our news website. That's premierchristian.news. Okay, coming up, a prayer for refugees, but next, a modern classic from Lauren Daigle.
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0: Yes, an absolute classic from Lauren Daigle, You Say, from the brilliant Look Up Child album. If you've never watched that album, or listened to it, I should say, I suppose you could watch it on YouTube. If you never listened to it, then you really need to. Absolutely fantastic album. Just coming up to 10 to 3. Now we're talking about the final hurdle, the absolute last thing on your to-do list that you need to get done before you can officially declare that your weekend has started. Well, Alan from Harrow has just texted the studio and he is tackling the absolute classic Friday afternoon doubleheader, because he says, Josh, I am washing my car and taking out the lawnmower. Now, Alan, I have a lot of respect for that. It's incredibly satisfying, you know, getting the car shining and the grass cut on a Friday afternoon, because it means tomorrow morning when you wake up and look out your front window, everything is already done. Top job. You don't have that guilt of thinking, I really should mow the lawn today. No, just put the kettle on, sit back and enjoy your Saturday. So well done. All the best with the lawnmower. I hope it starts on the first pull for you. Let's just pray the great British weather holds out long enough for you to get both of them finished, hopefully. What's standing between you and your Friday night? Are you finishing off a massive spreadsheet, doing the hoovering, sitting in the supermarket car park, bracing yourself for the weekly shop? I will cheer you on all the way. Let me know. studio@premier.org.uk. Text the studio on 66777 and start your message with the word Premier. We are heading toward 3 o'clock together. The news team just around the corner, poised and ready to keep you up to date with everything from a Christian perspective. But first, let's pray.
1: A prayer for refugees and those seeking sanctuary. God of justice, God of love, in whose image all are made, we bring before you all who have been forced to leave their homes and have lost their livelihoods as a result of war, drought, famine, persecution, and poverty. We consider the often perilous journeys they make, whether alone or with loved ones, as they seek sanctuary and a new place to call home, whether temporary or permanent. We think of loved ones who are left behind or separated by the journey and pray that they receive your divine protection. We pray that those on the move receive hospitable welcomes at their places of destination, and we ask that they may be able to settle and regain some semblance of normality in their new homes. We also pray that they do not experience hostility and intimidation from those who feel threatened by their presence. We think of your church and ask that congregations up and down these shores continue to show the love of Christ to those who are so much in need of it. As Christians, may we never regard mercy and compassion towards others as weakness, naivety, or gullibility, but display the traits that demonstrate that we follow a Saviour who came to rescue those left behind. So, Lord, we pray that you give us the courage to always do the right thing. This we ask in Jesus' name.

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7: Hebrews chapter 12, verses 1 to 3. Therefore, since we are surrounded by such a great cloud of witnesses, let us throw off everything that hinders and the sin that so easily entangles, and let us run with perseverance the race marked out for us, fixing our eyes on Jesus, the pioneer and perfecter of faith. For the joy that was set before him, he endured the cross, scorning its shame, and sat down at the right hand of the throne of God. Consider him who endured such opposition from sinners, so that you will not grow weary and lose heart.
8: 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Coming up after the news.
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10: Good afternoon, I'm Anna Rhys Green. Andy Burnham is promising to make life affordable and deliver a new path for Britain as he returns to Westminster ahead of a rumoured Labour leadership challenge. Sir Keir Starmer says he'd fight any that are triggered. The now former Greater Manchester Mayor secured more than half the vote in yesterday's by-election in Makerfield. Voters have had their say.
11: All we want and are hopeful for is that our community now hasn't just been used.
12: I am actually probably one of the few Keir Starmer supporters as well, so I was in a right dilemma.
13: Personally, I would rather see Andy Burnham waited out till the next general election and then go for the leadership.
10: Burnham's Catholic background could raise an unexpected issue if he ever gets to number 10, Premier's Kelly Valencia reports.
14: A law dating from 1829 prevents Catholics and Jews from advising the King on the appointment of Church of England bishops and archbishops. The rule is a legacy of the Reformation, when the monarch became head of the Church of England and was responsible for appointing its senior clergy. In modern times, though, the Prime Minister's role is largely a formality. The Church of England chooses its own candidates through an internal process, and the Prime Minister simply passes the recommendation to the King for formal approval. But if Andy Burnham became Prime Minister while remaining a practicing Catholic, he would likely still have to hand this largely ceremonial duty to a non-Catholic minister.
10: Now, a US official says a ceasefire has been agreed between Israel and Hezbollah. Hezbollah told the Reuters news agency it'll implement a pause in fighting, though Israel says it won't withdraw forces from Lebanon. Continuing a

0: attacks have held up today's peace talks between the US and Iran. And according to MP Danny Kruger, wokery is a direct reflection of the fall. The Christian politician told Church Times that he feels enthused by the modern world, despite others viewing his politics as backward-looking. He said that his political values are underpinned by civil society, organic association, obligations to others and belonging. Kruger switched from the Conservative Party to Reform UK last September. And a group of nuns in New York have been making the Scottish fans very pleased by embracing football chants.
1: When we hear the noise of the Tartan Army boys, we'll be coming down the road.
2: Yay!
0: The Carmelite Sisters, based in Germantown, have opened their doors to World Cup fans looking for a place to stay while they're stateside for the games. They found online fame after learning fan favourite songs and waving Scottish flags in support of their guests.
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0: Now, across the UK this afternoon, it is a picture of contrasts. Southeastern England is very warm, with London enjoying sunshine and high temperatures of 29 degrees Celsius. Further north and west, there's more cloud and rain. Northern Ireland is seeing showers around Belfast, with temperatures at 19 degrees Celsius. In Scotland, Edinburgh is experiencing moderate rain at 19, whilst Glasgow is 18 degrees Celsius. Wales is rather humid, with some eastern sunshine, and Cardiff at 23. Expect rain to gradually ease in the north and west. And that's your latest from the Premier News team. For more from a Christian perspective, head to premierchristian.news.
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That is Praise Gathering, and I will sing The Wondrous Story to get the 3 o'clock hour underway and off and running for us here on Premier Christian Radio. We're only 2 hours away from the weekend's arrival now, so I'd love to hear about your to-do list and the things that you are marking off in order to get the weekend started. 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You can also text me 66777 and start your message with the word Premier. We'll have a catch up on some of those very soon. Earlier this week, Prime Minister Keir Starmer announced plans to ban under 16s from social media. That has certainly sparked some debate, with some young people saying they'll have nothing left to do but stare at a wall. That is quite a sad comment, really, isn't it? Plenty of other things to do other than social media, surely. So how can parents and churches and communities respond to that? We'll be looking at that together very soon. And also, when we hit school run time on this Friday, we'll be looking at faith on the field, hearing about some more Christians at the FIFA Men's World Cup.

0: Jonelle Bell and The Summons for us coming up to 3:15. Now, we are talking about the final hurdle. What are you desperately trying to tick off your to-do list before you can officially declare that your weekend has begun? Now, if you were tuned in a couple of days ago, you might remember Ken down in Hale. Now, Ken has recently been in for an operation, and we were celebrating his brilliant mate Rob, who faithfully drove him up to the hospital. And I'm absolutely thrilled to say Ken is continuing to be on the mend. He's back on his feet, and it just spent me a brilliant Friday doubleheader. He says, Josh, I've taken my next door neighbour down to the railway station this morning to catch his train. He couldn't get a taxi as they were too busy, so I stepped in. My other one is I've been busy at the allotment. It was like the Amazon jungle. It hasn't been done for 4 weeks because of my operation and recovery time, and it's been amazing how in such a relatively short amount of time everything has grown. I could just about see my crops. I know what you mean, Ken. It's all that sunshine and showers, isn't it? That is unbelievably good to hear that you are now in a position, Ken, where you're able to help other people. So there you go. Ken's giving lifts, and he's sorting out the Amazon of an allotment before the weekend. How about you? Let me know. 666777. Start it with the word Premier. Email me studio@premier.org.uk.
1: If there's something you've heard on Premier that you want to respond to, let us know and get an answer. 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
0: Okay, coming up for you next then, further reaction to the big news of the week on a ban for under-16s on social media. Many kids unhappy. How are we supposed to support our children through this? Some top advice coming next.

0: So, earlier this week, Prime Minister Keir Starmer announced plans to ban under-16s from social media from next spring. The proposal has sparked debate, as you can imagine, with some young people joking that they'll have nothing left to do but stare at a wall. So, if the plans go ahead, how should parents, churches and communities respond? Well, Robin Barfield and Sandeep Louise, experts in youth ministry and digital well-being, both joined Michael this morning to discuss all of this, and he asked Robin for his initial reaction to the proposed ban.
1: My immediate reaction was, this is not going to work. It's not worked elsewhere. This is as your brilliant young people pointed out, this is a complex problem, and there are some good things here and some bad things when we talk about social media. And to just kind of ban it, I would use the illustration of using a sledgehammer to crack a nut, but I don't think it is even cracking the nut. It's going to cause more problems, in the sense that, so the Australian ban, research on that has shown that 61% of under 16s are still on social media, but they're on social media as adults. They're not on social media as teenagers. So they're not, they don't have Instagram teen accounts. They don't have Snapchat Family Center. They don't have the other protections, which are too slow and need to be bulked up. But to just remove those and say, you know, young people are better at technology than us. They find ways around it. They'll still be on it. And actually, they appreciate it, as your contributors pointed out to us.
2: Yeah. Sandeep, it's great to have you with us as well. Do you see this as a positive intervention by the government, or are you sceptical like Robin? Do you have risks that concern you, or how do you respond then?
3: I think with anything, we have to be critical. I think that overarching for me, I think it is a positive

0: thing moving forward. The reality for under 16 year olds, specifically 12 to 18 year olds, is that social media and addictions specifically are affecting them in their development during that age. And I think that they do need to reduce their screen time. I think with this though, I think Robin is fair in what he's saying, that I'd be really intrigued to know what the government's doing within now till next spring to actually support young people. Because what I find interesting is that previous to this, we haven't heard from any young people in journalism on mainstream platforms of what they think. And I'm keen to know what the government have actually done to research what young people think and take their opinion into account. But I do think that this is a positive step forward personally, because there needs to be something done. And the reality of the situation is that big tech isn't doing that, and they have the means and resources to put safety things in place, but they're choosing not to. And that's a bigger issue that we're on. So it's a shame that the government have to step in like this, because it shouldn't be that way. But I do think that it's a positive step to reduce screen time. The question is, how do we prepare our young people now? We know what the time scale is. What can parents be doing, and how can we support that as a community as well?
1: And Sandeep, just to go back to what you said, the government don't seem to have talked to young people. Do you think this is the government saying, this is nanny state, you know, we know better than you, we've lived longer than you, you know, we know about these things and we're trying to do our best to help you? Do you think there's good intention in the government, even if they've come about it in a bit of a cack-handed way?
0: I'll be honest, it's hard to trust any government we have in the UK. I think that there's a lot of trust that's broken as a nation here in the government. But I do think they are trying their best, and this is what their best is. And often their best is not good enough, let's be honest. But they're trying it. I just think it's interesting how mainstream media are only now including young people in the conversation. I find that ridiculous, because young people are the ones who are being affected. And something that I do through the Dive Project is I talk directly to young people. I'm a youth leader in my local church. I'm with young people every week. I'm mentoring them and helping them. And that's what I'm bothered about. I'm bothered about the young people. So as much as it is the political way of dealing with it, and they've had to push this through government to get it going, I think there's a lot there that they've missed young people's opinions on this. Again, like I said, I'd love to know what packages and support the government are putting into actually supporting young people between now and next spring to really offer the right support. So is that increasing money for youth groups so that they can provide the right support? Is that providing any support for parents on how to navigate this? That's what I'm intrigued by, and I've not yet heard anything. So it's the government's best. Whether that's good enough is another question.
2: That is Sandeep Louise, founder of the Dive Project, a resource that helps kids and young people navigate digital well-being. She was sharing her thoughts on the proposed social media ban alongside Robin Barfield, a lecturer in practical theology and a specialist in children's ministry. They were chatting this morning with Michael on Inspirational Breakfast. If you want more of their conversation, including what churches can do to support young people if the ban comes into force, then search for Inspirational Breakfast with Michael on Premier Plus, or download the app and take us with you wherever you go this weekend. Okay, very soon we'll be jumping back into the book of Acts. We've been working our way through that story of the early church all this week, and we'll continue to do that very soon. But next, it's Faith on the Field. We'll find out about a couple of more Christians in the FIFA Men's World Cup.

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1: You don't get many moments like this. 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Time to think. It's moments like this. You hear from God.
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4: Jesus said to her, "I am the resurrection and the life. The one who believes in me will live, even though they die. And whoever lives by believing in me will never die. Do you believe this?"

0: Wonderful, that is Heartcry, and I heard the voice of Jesus. I can see you doing a little Irish jig to that one. Well, it has just gone 3:30, school run time, and that means all this week, Faith on the Field. We are looking at the World Cup superstars who love Jesus just as much as they love playing football. And today we have two incredible players who you absolutely need to look out for. First up, representing Ghana is the 26-year-old winner, Anton Semenyo. Now, you need to keep a close eye on him because Ghana is in England's group this tournament, and he recently moved to Manchester City. But before that, when he was playing on the South Coast, he actually got baptised right on Bournemouth Beach. There was even a viral video of him praying with his pastor right on the touchline before a game. He has Philippians 3:13 tattooed on his arm. That is, I can do all things through Christ who strengthens me. And he reads it before every single match to remind him to pray for himself and his teammates. And going from a player making his second World Cup appearance to an absolute legend making his fifth, we have to talk about Croatia's midfield maestro, Luka Modric. At 40 years old, Luka is set to pass a jaw-dropping 200 international caps this tournament. But what you might not know is that he is a deeply devout Catholic. If you could look under his socks during a match, his actual shin pads have pictures of Jesus, the Virgin Mary, and his family on them. He carries his faith right onto the pitch with him, and even his manager carries a rosary on his pocket on the touchline as well, apparently. So I was thinking to myself, Luka Modric puts Jesus on his shin pads to remind him of God while he's playing. We've got a Bible verse on the arm of Semenyo. So what Bible verse, picture, or Christian message you think you would put on your boots or your shin pad? Have a think and let me know this afternoon. Kids in the back of the car, get involved in this. Give a shout out to your mum and dad, and we'll get them on the radio as well. 66777, start your message with the word Premier. You can email me this afternoon, studio@premier.org.uk. Faith on the Field during the FIFA Men's World Cup. Right, let's pause and jump back into the Book of Acts together.
1: This is the word of the Lord.
2: Acts chapter 7, verse 44 to Acts 8, verse 3. Our ancestors had the tabernacle of the covenant law with them in the wilderness. It had been made as God directed Moses, according to the pattern he had seen. After receiving the tabernacle, our ancestors under Joshua brought it with them when they took the land from the nations God drove out before them. It remained in the land until the time of David, who enjoyed God's favor and asked that he might provide a dwelling place for the God of Jacob. But it was Solomon who built a house for him. However, the Most High does not live in houses made by human hands. As the prophet says, "Heaven is my throne, and the earth is my footstool. What kind of house will you build for me?" says the Lord. "Or where will my resting place be? Has not my hand made all these things? You stiff-necked people, your hearts and ears are still uncircumcised. You are just like your ancestors. You always resist the Holy Spirit. Was there ever a prophet your ancestors did not persecute? They even killed those who predicted the coming of the righteous one. And now you have betrayed and murdered him. You who have received the law that was given through angels, but have not obeyed it." When the members of the Sanhedrin heard this, they were furious and gnashed their teeth at him. But Stephen, full of the Holy Spirit, looked up to heaven and saw the glory of God and Jesus standing at the right hand of God. "Look," he said, "I see heaven open and the Son of Man standing at the right hand of God." At this they covered their ears and, yelling at the top of their voices, they all rushed at him, dragged him out of the city and began to stone him. Meanwhile, the witnesses laid their coats at the feet of a young man named Saul. While they were stoning him, Stephen prayed, "Lord Jesus, receive my spirit." Then he fell on his knees and cried out, "Lord, do not hold this sin against them." When he had said this, he fell asleep. Acts chapter 8. And Saul approved of their killing him. On that day, a great persecution broke out against the church in Jerusalem, and all except the apostles were scattered throughout Judea and Samaria. Godly men buried Stephen and mourned deeply for him. But Saul began to destroy the church, going from house to house. He dragged off both men and women and put them in prison.
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1: Really hope you are enjoying our little trip through the Book of Acts all this week here on Premier Christian Radio. It's been good so far, hasn't it? We will continue it next week, actually, as well, because it's worth listening to God's Word, don't you think? I mean, it's good to read God's Word, but listening to it, I don't know, just makes different things jump out, I think. Soon we'll be pausing to pray before we get to 4 o'clock together, and also we will be launching today's Fruit of the Spirit Award, something we've been having a bit of fun with all this week. More on that to come as we get closer to it. But first, it's becoming clear the true number of Ebola cases is higher than official figures have suggested. The US Centers for Disease Control and Prevention have confirmed the Democratic Republic of Congo's recent outbreak is the largest on record, with over 180 confirmed deaths in the region. The European Commission said it would commit £426 million to tackle the outbreak in Central Africa. Samaritan's Purse is a global Christian humanitarian organisation that provides emergency relief, and they have treatment centres in the country and have been experiencing reacting to the disease. Simon Herbert, the organisation's managing officer for the UK, has been chatting to Lydia on NewsHour a little earlier today about the work that they're doing on the ground.
2: The response we're seeing on the ground is one of fear, of desperation, of people not knowing what to do. One of the challenges they have locally is that a lot of the communities have memory of the last Ebola outbreak, and so they're aware of how kind of viral it can get and how devastating it can actually be. Samaritan's Purse now in a situation where we've opened the first of our 40-bed treatment centres, in a place called Bunia, which is one of the kind of epicenters of the disease, the outbreak. And that opened officially yesterday. And even before it was open, we had queues and queues of people just outside, desperate to get some kind of support and help. And we're hoping actually by today to have opened our second centre in a different town. And again, the need there is evident. It's clear. People are desperate. They're fearful. They're looking for hope. And we're just trying to do what we can in Jesus' name to reach out and give them the hope and support that they need at this time.
3: Now, this is not the first time that Samaritan's Purse has responded to the disease in that part of the world. Is there a different approach to tackling this variant than the one that hit in 2019?
2: Not so much a different response. Obviously, there's learning. We like to learn as we go. And so basic protocols are the same. We're taking our time. We are training staff properly. We're making sure we have the right levels of PPE. We're working with the community. So there's a big public information campaign. We're fortunate in the sense that we have a office that's been established in Bunia for a long time now. And so we have about 250 staff permanently employed in the region. And so we're using them to help build community hand washing facilities and to public education and to really just reach out to people and try and be preventative in what we do, as well as reactive and healing through the kind of like the major infrastructure builds that we've been doing.
3: What does a typical day look like for your health workers and those who are coming into the treatment centres? What does the kind of day-to-day, what does the process look like?
2: Well, there'll be obviously people will queue up if they've got fear, if they've got symptoms or they're just fearful, they'll queue up and they'll come in and they'll meet one of our professionals, and there'll be a team that does a triage to see whether or not the case is serious enough to be tested or whether it's not maybe Ebola, because people are coming with other diseases as well. And then if there is an issue around possible Ebola, then they'll be quarantined. And people will be wearing the right kind of PPE. And at that point, we'll do some testing, take some samples, send them off to the local lab and try and keep people safe and quarantined so that if it does come back as a positive Ebola test, that we're in a situation we can make sure that the situation hasn't got worse. So it's just an ongoing high pressure environment. They're working day in and day out to try and, manage the flow of people that are coming in to look after people.
3: Simon, what's the most challenging kind of aspect of the work that you're doing in the DRC at the moment? What are there barriers to what you would like to be doing?
2: I think the reality is that it's a difficult place to work because the basic kind of infrastructure.

0: There's no resilience. And so, you know, there's been poverty, there's been war, there's been corruption. And so all of that feeds into making life very difficult for someone like ourselves, not just ourselves, but anybody wanting to come in and do something. So there's been some really complex approvals that have need to be gained. There's been some, you know, connections that have been needed to be obtained. And just the trying to get hold of basic building materials. We've had a problem in the last two or three days with trying to get the right level of gravel we needed to be able to make the sites safe. And so basic stuff like that. And then we've got issues around getting people in and out, flying in and out, and local countries quite rightly wanting to put planes in quarantine for periods of time, which has delayed us being able to get things in and out of the region. So a real combination of Ebola specific issues, but also just the fact that this is a desperately needy and difficult place to work in the first place.
1: What specifically can we as Christians do to support the work that you're doing, and what can we be praying for in this time?
0: The major prayer will be for the families that are impacted directly. As I said earlier, a lot of these communities will have memories of Ebola from previous outbreaks. And so there's huge amounts of fear and uncertainty. It's a prayer that people will be protected, that the church will remain strong, that Samaritan's Purse will be able to just be a beacon of hope in all that we're doing, both physically in the sense of our response, but also spiritually as we try to support people and pray for people. So just that whole praying for people around fear to give them hope and protection.
2: Simon Herbert there, the Managing Officer for Samaritan's Purse UK, talking to Lydia on today's NewsHour about the Ebola virus and what Samaritan's Purse are doing to tackle it.
3: So much is shallow these days. Pictures, but not words. Texts that seem impersonal. Tweets rather than conversation. It can leave us all feeling rather empty. At Premier Christianity, we go deeper to bring you a thought-provoking and credible mix of theological articles, biblical interpretation, interviews, debates, and trends. 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
2: Just coming up to 10 minutes to 4 on your Friday afternoon. We're just over an hour away from the weekend. After the 4 o'clock news, we'll be launching today's Fruit of the Spirit Award. We've been focusing in on Galatians 5, the fruit of the Spirit: love, joy, peace, patience, kindness, goodness, faithfulness, gentleness, and self-control. And we have been thinking about those traits in the people around us and giving out a few fun awards just for a bit of encouragement all this week. So we'll be focusing in on one of the fruit of the Spirit right after, the 4 o'clock news headlines. Before we get there, we're going to pause to pray. But first, classic alert.

My name's Keith Preston. I work in a centre called the International Meeting Point. We deal primarily with asylum seekers and refugees. And I'd like to pray for all asylum seekers and refugees now. Let's pray together. Heavenly Father, we bow in your presence. We thank you, Lord Jesus, for being our Saviour, for coming to earth, for living a life that was without sin, and for dying on the cross in our place. And we thank you that because we can be welcomed into your family, that we are no longer foreigners and aliens, but fellow citizens with God's people and members of God's household. And this is the promise that you hold out to all of us who are aliens, because we were all aliens and foreigners to God. But through Christ's blood, we have been brought near. And we want to thank you for that today. I want to pray for all asylum seekers and refugees today who feel displaced and far from home, and let you know that Jesus too was a refugee. He knew what it was to be wrenched from his family and to be taken to a different land where, because his own was not safe for him. We pray for you that you will feel at home in this new land, as he was welcomed, as Jeremiah was welcomed in Egypt, Lord, and as Abraham travelled. And so we have so many people who have been migrants and moved around, and we have their stories in the scriptures. We pray that you will be at home in our land. And I pray too that our churches would be welcoming places for you, that you will find a home, and you might find not just peace in this land, but peace in your own heart. And I pray that you will happily seek after the Lord Jesus while he may be found. And I just want to pray for you congregations who are engaged in this work. Be encouraged. Our Lord is at work. All around us, God is working, and he has not ceased to work. That is the words of Jesus. All around us, God is working. And our job as believers today is to look to where God is working. And I believe there is a great harvest for the kingdom in this. And I pray these things in Jesus' name. Amen.

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9: Good afternoon, I'm Anna Rees Green. A US official says Israel and Hezbollah have agreed to a ceasefire. It's not the first time that's happened in Lebanon. Middle East correspondent Adam Parsons says previous versions haven't lasted very long.
10: There was already a ceasefire that had been around for a couple of months that both sides had violated on an almost daily basis. There was then the deal struck by the United States and Iran, not signed by either Hezbollah or Israel, that mandated an end to conflict in Lebanon.
9: It comes hours after Israel attacked parts of Lebanon's southern region. Israeli officials claim dozens of Hezbollah militants were killed. Now, Christian Labour MP for York Central, Rachel Maskell, is among MPs wanting Andy Burnham to launch a leadership challenge to the Prime Minister. Burnham's won a seat in Westminster outright at the Makerfield by-election. Maskell tells Premier his style of politics will be refreshing.
11: There was so much hope in the air and so much optimism amongst the members, all working hard together to achieve this incredible outcome. It really did show that Labour is capable of stopping reform in its tracks, but also for that message that Labour has got so much more to offer.
9: A legacy rule from the English Reformation could cause issues, though, were Burnham to become Prime Minister. An 1829 law prevents Catholics or Jews from advising the King on the appointment of bishops and archbishops. Andy Burnham was raised Catholic, but says he stopped actively practicing faith as an adult. And two men have been sentenced to a combined 9 years for plotting arson attacks on properties linked to the Prime Minister. A court heard a car and two houses were set alight by Roman Lavrinovich. He was acting on the instructions of an anonymous online user called E.L. Money, reportedly linked to a Russian sabotage network. Here's Mr. Justice Garnham.
0: You were to E.L. a useful idiot. A fool who could be manipulated to EL's advantage.
9: Stanislav Karpovich, who supported and encouraged his friend, was also jailed. Now businesses are being urged to relax dress codes and give staff free water, as well as offer flexible working patterns to help cope with the heat. The health and safety executive says last summer should have been a wake-up call to properly address the risks caused by extreme weather. And a group of nuns in New York have gone viral online for singing Scottish football chants. The Carmelite sisters have been entering the sporting spirit whilst hosting tourists for the World Cup.
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9: Now, an amber warning for extreme heat is in force across parts of Wales and the south this afternoon. Cardiff is seeing sunny intervals and a warm 23 degrees Celsius. London is also very warm and humid at around 22 degrees Celsius and mostly sunny. Northern Ireland is facing heavy rain with Belfast at 16 degrees. Further north in Scotland, Edinburgh and Glasgow, it's cooler temperatures with 17 to 18 degrees Celsius and some light and moderate showers. The weekend is set to be a heat wave. That's your latest from the Premier News team. For more from a Christian perspective, head to premierchristian.news.
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you at Town End, and we bow down. Josh with you here on Premier Christian Radio. I really hope that you are having a good Friday so far. We're less than an hour away from the weekend's arrival. There is a bit of good news for you. Now let's have a little catch up, because just before the news we were talking faith on the field. Christians at the World Cup, we were hearing about players like Luka Modric, who literally wears his faith on his shin pads, and Semenyo, who writes Bible verses on his boots. So I was asking you, what verse or message would you take onto the pitch with you? Well, Stephen has just texted in with an absolute belter of an answer, because he says, Josh, I would have part of the Bible verse Deuteronomy 8:18, which says, thou shalt remember the Lord thy God, for it is he that giveth thee power. Stephen, that is a phenomenal choice. If you think about it, what do you need more than anything when you are playing football? You need power. You need the power to sprint down the wing, the stamina to keep running for 90 minutes, and the power to strike the ball into the back of the net. But what a beautiful, humble reminder to look down at your boots before a massive game and remember exactly where the talent, the health and the physical power actually comes from. It keeps you grounded and it gives all the glory right back to God. Stephen, if you ever make it to the World Cup, I fully expect to see Deuteronomy written on your boots. Thank you very much for sending that in. What Bible verse would you have written on your shin pads or your boots? studio@premier.org.uk. Right, loads coming up in this hour. Bernie Dimet's going to be along, concluding his brilliant week of teaching on a different perspective. He's been challenging us all about sin in our life and looking at the true power to overcome it. Also, we'll be having a look forward to tomorrow's Profile podcast, where the guest is Less Waste Laura. Yeah, she has thousands of followers on social media, and climate activism is going to be the topic. So we'll dip into a little bit of that soon. But next, it's the return of day 5 of the Fruit of the Spirit Awards.

0: Okay, the Belfast Gospel Community Choir edging us a little closer to the weekend, just about 45 minutes to go until 5 o'clock. Now, all this week, while I have been in the drive hot seat, we have been rolling out the red carpet for the unsung heroes in your life with our Fruit of the Spirit Awards. We have been looking at Galatians 5 and celebrating your champions of love, joy, peace, patience, kindness, goodness, faithfulness, gentleness, and self-control. So far this week, we focused on joy, patience, kindness. Yesterday, it was all about goodness running all the way through someone that you know. And I've got to say, it has been incredibly moving reading your messages over the past few days. So today, we are looking at fruit of the Spirit. That is an absolute backbone of the church, a backbone of true friendship. Because today, the board is officially open for the Faithfulness Award. Now, let's be honest, faithfulness isn't that glamorous. In fact, it's usually quiet. It's all about dependability, isn't it? It's all about being loyal. It's the art of simply showing up over and over and over again. So I'm looking for the absolute rock in your world. Maybe it is the person at your church who has made the tea and stacked the chairs every single Sunday for the past 20 years without looking for a round of applause. Maybe it's a friend who stood by you through an absolute low valley point in your life, and never once did they look at their watch. Maybe it's your husband or your wife who just quietly and faithfully keeps the family running smoothly behind the scenes. So, who is the most dependable, stubbornly loyal person you know? That made you think of someone, didn't it? So, get them on the board and give them the massive public shout out they deserve this Friday afternoon. Text me 66777. Start it with the word Premier, please, and email me studio@premier.org.uk. Right, next, we'll be asking this question. Do you need a lot of money to be sustainable?
1: 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Yes, it's music, Bible readings, and me during those long, dark hours of the night. Hope in the Night, Monday to Friday from 1 a.m.
0: Thanks, Michael. So we're thinking about what Bible verse you might put on your boots if you were playing in the World Cup, after we've been hearing about several Christian players with scriptures written on the things that they take onto the pitch with them. Margaret thinks this is a great question. And she says, well, I'm almost housebound with ME, Josh, and I have various verses displayed around my flat, but I couldn't decide which one to put on my key ring, and eventually I settled on the word all, because several of God's promises include this word. She says, here are some of them, and these are very encouraging, by the way. God at work in all things to achieve his good purposes for those who follow him, Romans 8:28. The blood of the Lord Jesus cleanses us from all sin. Yeah, 1 John 1:9. God is watching over all the details of my life. That's a good one. Job 23:10. Cast all your cares onto him and he will sustain you. Psalm 55. Brilliant. I love these. And Margaret says this could be a list on the Bible List Challenge. Yeah, it could be actually, couldn't it? And she says, thanks for the opportunity to share. It's always uplifting to remind myself of these promises. Well, I'll tell you what, Margaret, you have just given us an uplift as well, because what a brilliant collection of verses that is to have on a key ring, to have a look when you pop out of the house. So there you go. Which Bible verse are you going to go for? Margaret's not putting it on the football boots. She's putting it on the key ring. You can put it wherever you like, though, to remind yourself of something important that God wants to say to you. 66777 is the text number, and start that message with the word Premier. Oh, I'm still thinking about Job 23:10 now. God is watching over all the details of your life. Oh, love it. Father.

0: So, do you need a lot of money to be sustainable? It's the elephant in the room, isn't it, when we talk about being more environmentally conscious. I mean, lots of us would love to do it, but let's be honest, sometimes the cost makes it, well, pretty difficult, if not impossible. It's an argument that climate activist and Christian Laura Anderson, also known as Less Waste Laura to her thousands of followers, hears all the time. She is this week's guest on The Profile, and in the interview with deputy editor of Premier Christianity magazine Emma Fowle, she breaks down why buying cheap doesn't always actually save you money.
1: Let's be frank, buying organic local food, shopping sustainably, buying from local makers, I would love to do that. But honestly, it's, you know, twice the price. There is a budget constraint, and some people would argue, well, we just need to feed people and we need food to be affordable, especially now at the time of cost of living crisis. How do we address that sort of conflict?
2: I mean, partly for the majority of people, that is not a conflict. And I think people do hide behind that. So my massive caveat is that for many, many people in the UK, budget constraints are a huge issue. And we need government intervention to help, because people are not able to get good, nutritious, fresh food that is affordable, right? So we do acknowledge that. But most of the time, the people that I have this conversation with have more than enough resource to make some of these switches. But also, they are looking at this conversation through a very narrow lens, because what they are trying to do is take their exact lifestyle now and replicate it with, and I'm using air quotes, like organic, sustainable, natural brands. You can't really do that. You have to look at a kind of holistic lifestyle change. So for me, and I started looking into all this when I was a student. I guess I did have a lot of disposable income because I didn't have any dependents, like I didn't have a mortgage, I didn't have any of that. But, you know, I started this when I didn't have a huge amount of income behind me to make these changes. But one of the things that I found is that, yes, there are items that are a little bit more expensive when you buy them organic, sustainable, or natural. But because you are drastically changing the rest of your lifestyle, you are saving money in so many other places. And I'll give you like a classic example. So I'm now of that age where every summer I've got tons of weddings because everybody's getting married. Love it. I love a wedding and it's just fantastic. Now, a few years ago, that would have meant buying multiple brand new outfits for all of these weddings. And that's something that is a huge cost to many people. But now, one of my favourite things that's a sustainable swap is renting. So you can rent occasion wear. You can rent dresses for weddings or graduations or just any sort of fancy occasion. And instead of buying something that's, you know, 50, 60, 70 plus pounds, you're actually only spending about £20, and you can rent it for, you know, a month or whatever and use it for those weddings and then send it back. So that's like one example, though, of where you can save money because you're switching. And there's loads of stuff, right? Like, I'm not just pulling out one example and hoping that I can get away with it. You know, there's so many things that I do that are saving me money because it's about sustainability.
0: That's the climate activist Laura Anderson, also known as Less Waste Laura. You may have seen her online on social media. She's chatting there to Emma Fowle, the deputy editor of Premier Christianity magazine, about how sustainability can save you money, actually. 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Don't do that, though, or you'll miss the rest of the show. You can catch it right here tomorrow night, 8 p.m. Saturday, every single Saturday right here on Premier Christian Radio. Right, don't forget, we have launched today's Fruit of the Spirit Award all week. We've been celebrating the unsung heroes. Today, the board is wide open for the Faithfulness Award. I am looking for the absolute rock in your world, who is that stubbornly loyal friend who always shows up, the church volunteer who's been quietly stacking the chairs and making tea for decades, someone who just never asks for a thank you. Let me give them a massive shout out as we begin to finish the week. 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
3: 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Are you ready?

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0: Green and You Are God Alone. Wonderful. It's time to jump into a different perspective. All this week, we've been enjoying some great teaching from Bernie Dimer, Australian preacher and teacher. He has been talking to us about the power to overcome sin in our life. How do we break free from those things that hold us back? Let's hear what he's got for us on day five.
1: When we finally wake up to ourselves and admit that the way we're living our lives just isn't working, the next thing we need is something that does work. Because, like it or not, what we discover is that by and large, we ourselves are powerless to change. We need power to change. Hi, I'm Bernie Dimet, and welcome again to the program today as we take a look at change from a different perspective. I don't know, you turn on the evening news on the radio or the TV, and there never seems to be much good news. It's all bad. And then when there is good news on the odd

0: occasion. I don't know. The good news stories, they're very, very rarely, you know, really good news. Well, today on the program, it's a good news story. Not just a good news story, a great news story. In fact, not just a great news story, an absolutely fantastic news story. If you've been joining me on the program this week, what you'll know is that we've been talking about breaking free from the power of sin. Okay, there are people who think sin is some old-fashioned concept from an out-of-date church. But scratch below the surface, what you always find is that each one of us has things in our lives that we do or we say or we think that have lousy consequences. Things that drag us down and rob us of life. And the worse they become, the more powerless we feel to change them. And in fact, powerless we are because they are addictions. So today's absolutely fantastic news is this, that there is power available, the power to change, and it comes to us from a source that perhaps we may not expect. It's the power to have a fresh new life, irrespective of what it is that the world's throwing at us. Power is something that people in this world seek after and abuse. You don't have to look very far to find that. There are the powerful and the powerless. So many people are oppressed by power, but that's not the kind of power I'm talking about today. I'm talking about the power to change, the power to deal with things in our lives that rob us of life and that ruin the lives of those around us. Sin is shorthand for those things. Sin literally means to miss the mark, to miss the whole point of life. The point of life is God is the most amazing God. He wants to fill us with His joy and His peace, and He wants us to live a life that glorifies Him. See, for me, when people talked to me about sin for much of my life, I was so touchy about that. I cared so much what other people thought about me. I'd do anything to enhance my reputation. I'd lie, I'd cheat to get people to think better of me. I couldn't stand it when I didn't have the limelight. I couldn't stand it when other people succeeded and they got the limelight and they got the credit. Now, maybe it's entirely different for you. We all have something different that we're addicted to. For me, it was recognition and success. And we need setting free from that stuff. Now, I'm a tough-minded, hard-nosed businessman kind of guy, but as much as I tried, I couldn't get away from that. And I know it was ruining my life. I just didn't have it in me. I needed some power. Well, today, I want to share with you where that power came from. I want to share with you actually through the words of the Apostle Paul. Yesterday, we looked at what he wrote in Colossians chapter 2. I want to have a look at a different part of that today. This is truly powerful stuff. We're talking about breaking free from all that rubbish that robs us of life. God calls it sin. Breaking free from the power of sin. How, if we don't have it in us, can we break free? Have a listen to what Paul writes. This comes from a really contemporary translation called the Message Translation, because I find it really easy to understand. I'm beginning at Colossians chapter 2, verse 2. I want you woven into a tapestry of love, in touch with everything there is to know about God. Then you'll have minds confident and at rest, focused on Jesus, God's great mystery. All the richest treasures of wisdom and knowledge are embedded in that mystery and nowhere else. And we've been shown that mystery. I'm telling you this because I don't want anyone leading you off on some wild goose chase after some other so-called secrets. My counsel for you is simple and straightforward. Just go ahead with what you've been given. You receive Jesus Christ. Now live in Him. You're deeply rooted in Him. You're well constructed upon Him. You know your way around the faith. Now do what you've been taught. School's out. Quit studying the subject and start living it. And let your living spill over into thanksgiving. Watch out for people who try to dazzle you with big words and intellectual double talk. They want to drag you off into endless arguments that never amount to anything. They spread their ideas through empty traditions of human beings and the empty superstitions of spirit beings. But that's not the way of Jesus. Everything of God gets expressed in Him. So you can see and hear Him clearly. You don't need a telescope, a microscope, a horoscope to realize the fullness of Christ and the emptiness of the universe without Him. When you come to Him, that fullness comes together for you too. His power extends over everything. Entering into his fullness isn't something you figure out or achieve. It's not a matter of being circumcised or keeping a long list of laws. No, you're already in. You're the insiders. Not through some secretive initiation rite, but through what Jesus has already gone through, destroying the power of sin. If it's an initiation ritual you're after, you've already been through it by submitting to baptism. Going under the water was a burial of your old life. Coming up out of it was a resurrection, God raising you from the dead as he did Jesus. When you were stuck in your old dead life, you were incapable of responding to God. But now God brought you alive. All your sins are forgiven. The slate is wiped clean. That old arrest warrant is cancelled and nailed to Christ's cross. He stripped all the spiritual tyrants in the universe of their sham authority at the cross and marched them naked through the streets. You see what Paul is saying here? The power of sin has been defeated. The guilt, the condemnation, the power of addiction is completely disarmed because Jesus triumphed over them. Through his death, we have forgiveness because he paid the price. Through his resurrection, we have new life. And that very same power that brought Jesus back to life is available to you and me. Do you believe? Do you believe in Jesus? Have you received him? Well, now live in him. See, we wander around feeling powerless and believing that we are powerless, and that is a deception from the devil. It's like the devil is pointing a pistol to our heads, but if you have a look inside, he's got no bullets in it. It's a lie. God gives us the same power that raised Jesus from the dead to change our lives. Paul writes that in Ephesians chapter 1. He says, I just pray for you that you would know, as you get to know God, the hope and the riches and the immeasurably great power he has for us who believe. The very same power that raised Christ from the dead. We don't have to rely on ourselves to change. I can't change me. I can't change you. You can't change you, and you can't change me. The only one that can change us is God. And God has already given us everything we need. If we place our faith in Jesus, we have forgiveness. The old arrest warrant has been torn up and nailed to the cross. And the same power that raised Jesus from the dead is given to us. There will be no breaking free from the power of sin until we believe that in our hearts. Next week, we're going to look at really practical day-to-day ways of breaking free. But today, I want you to stand firm. I want you to claim this promise for yourself. Decide, yes, the power of God is in me because I believe in Jesus and I have a new life. Before we go, I'd just like to remind you that if you have a prayer need, we would absolutely love to pray for you. Because the only sort of prayer that the Bible teaches about is the sort that has powerful results. Just let that sink in. The only sort of prayer the Bible teaches about is the sort that has powerful results. So if you'd like us to pray with you, in fact, if you'd like our whole prayer community to pray with you, stop by online at powerfulprayer.org to share your prayer request. It's completely confidential. Your name won't be displayed. And in fact, while you're there, perhaps you could pray for one or two others as well and leave them a word or two of encouragement. You can be such a mighty blessing to so many others by supporting them in prayer. God's word says that the prayer of the righteous is powerful and effective. So please allow us to pray for you and with you. And let's just see what God does, how he intervenes, how he chooses to bless you. That web address again is powerfulprayer.org. I'm Bernie Diamond, and I'll catch you again same time Monday with a different perspective.
1: Yeah, we have to wait a couple of days over the weekend before we hear from Bernie again. I'm actually with you again on Monday, so looking forward to hearing what Bernie has.

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1: Okay, we are just moments away from the weekend's arrival. The 5 o'clock news will signal that for us. That's your final update from the team for this afternoon. Also, don't forget, as we head into the final hour together, that the Fruit of the Spirit Award for Faithfulness is open. All this week, we've been celebrating the people in your life who embody the fruit of the Spirit that we read about in Galatians chapter 5 in the New Testament. Today, focusing in on faithfulness. Who are those faithful people in your life that we should give a shout out to? Let me know. studio@premier.org.uk.
2: Hi there. I'm Stephen Mapstone, and I'm a local preacher in the Sunderland Methodist Circuit. Let us pray. Merciful God, we thank you that there are no borders to your love. There are many who are on the fringes of society, who feel like they're on the outside looking in. You call us to be like Jesus and to go to them, to extend the borders that society sets so that everyone is included and welcomed and can feel loved. So shake us out of our comfort zones, Lord, to go where you send us, to love generously and to tell of your love. We think particularly today of refugees caught between two borders, having fled one country and often waiting a long time for official acceptance into this country. Fill our hearts

to overflowing with love for them and equip us to meet their needs so that we might make them feel welcome even in this strange in-between time. In Jesus' gracious name we pray. Amen.

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3: Good evening, I'm Anna Rees Green. It's understood Andy Burnham wants to be Prime Minister in September, but the man currently in the job insists he won't quit. Sir Keir Starmer is promising to fight any leadership challenge after the former Greater Manchester Mayor became an MP. He won the Makerfield by-election and promised supporters a new path for Britain.
4: The word Makerfield in the future must be known as a byword for the change that came to British politics. This is the moment. We've been on a path for 40 years that simply hasn't worked.
3: Reform came second. The Tories and SNP each won by-elections in Scotland. But a legacy rule from the English Reformation could cause issues were Andy Burnham to become Prime Minister. An 1829 law prevents Catholics or Jews from advising the King on the appointment of bishops and archbishops. Andy Burnham was raised Catholic but says he stopped actively practicing faith as an adult. Meanwhile, according to Reform UK MP Danny Kruger, wokery is a direct reflection of the fall. The Christian politician told Church Times that he feels enthused by the modern world, despite others viewing his politics as backward-looking. He said his values are underpinned by civil society, organic association, obligation to others and belonging. Now a US official says Israel and Hezbollah have agreed to a ceasefire. It's not the first time that's happened in Lebanon and came hours after fresh Israeli strikes. And a group of nuns in New York have been embracing the dulcet tones of Scottish football chants.
5: When we hear the noise of the Tartan army boys, we'll be coming down the road.
6: Yay!
3: The Carmelite Sisters, based in Germantown, have opened their doors to World Cup fans looking for a place to stay whilst they're stateside for the games. They found online fame after learning fan favourite songs and waving Scottish flags in support of their guests. And the Princess of Wales says the need for genuine human connection has never been greater, as so much time is spent on screens. Kate has written about a digitalised world following her recent trip to Italy. She's dedicated much of her work to early years development and says children need to be surrounded by loving environments in order to thrive.
1: The weather, brought to you in partnership with In Touch Ministries, leading people around the world into a growing relationship with Jesus Christ.
3: Now, a heat wave is on the cards for the weekend ahead. London is at 22 degrees Celsius this evening, and this could rise on Saturday and Sunday. An amber warning for extreme heat is in force across parts of Wales too, where Cardiff is seeing sunny intervals and a warm 23 degrees Celsius at the moment. Belfast is at 16 degrees, and in Scotland, Edinburgh and Glasgow are cooler, experiencing 17 to 18 degrees Celsius and sunny. Light rain. And that's your latest from the Premier News team. For more from a Christian perspective, head to premierchristian.news.
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That is New Wine and Psalm 108, the perfect way to get the weekend underway. Yes, welcome to your weekend. It is finally here. We've been building up to it all afternoon and it has arrived, and maybe the sun is shining even in your neck of the woods. Who knows? We have got about an hour in each other's company and I am looking forward to being in your company, definitely. We're going to be pausing to pray together and also having a look at politics worldwide and here in the UK, because of course there is a lot of things going on which we need to stay up to date with. So we'll be hearing from some great experts, of course, here on Premier, helping us just get to the bottom of everything that we need to know, all from a Christian perspective. It is the Fruit of the Spirit Awards all this week. Today we're focusing in on the Fruit of the Spirit, faithfulness, but sometimes a person doesn't just deserve one Fruit of the Spirit award. They deserve the entire week's worth. We're celebrating a beautiful legacy.

Chris Tomlin, and always, now all this week we have been enjoying the Fruit of the Spirit Awards, just a fun, light-hearted way of appreciating the people in our lives who embody those things that we read about in Galatians 5, love, joy, peace, patience, kindness, goodness, faithfulness, gentleness, and self-control. Now, this is true of some people, where they got all of them. Maybe some people have got one or two. We've been hearing about that this week. But Margaret has emailed and she wanted to send in a tribute that actually crosses over a few of our awards this week. She says, Josh, I wasn't able to send this when you were focusing in on joy at the beginning of the week, but I had a friend named Joy, and she died last year, aged 86. She fully lived out her name. She exuded joy. I and many others were encouraged, inspired, and very supported by her. She was also a very faithful praying friend. In fact, all the Holy Spirit characteristics were evident in her. Amazing. Thanks, Margaret. That's such a lovely tribute, isn't it? First of all, we are sending you so much love. Losing a

0: friend is so hard, isn't it? Especially someone that you've loved and cherished in that way a whole year on. But what a phenomenal legacy Joy has left behind, literally living up to her name. Amazing. I've always think that if you call someone Joy, they've got a lot to live up to. And obviously your friend certainly did that. That is the absolute gold standard there of what we're talking about on the Fruit of the Spirit Awards. Somebody consistently lifting you up in prayer behind the scenes, one of the greatest definitions of faithfulness that there is. So Joy sounds like she embodies most of Galatians 5, so we'll definitely proudly put her name on the board for the Faithfulness Award today. Thanks, Margaret, for sharing her with us. Now, who has been a faithful praying rock in your life? Because there's still room for the Faithfulness Award today, still room for your special person, someone in your family, someone in your church, a friend, someone you used to know, maybe someone that you've got to know recently. 66777. Start it with the word Premier. 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Right, we'll jump headlong into UK politics next. Watch out.
1: Would you like to understand your Bible more deeply? 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

0: Andrew Peterson and Hosanna. Right, let's get more then on the news that Andy Burnham is heading back to the House of Commons after winning the Markerfield by-election. The now former mayor of Greater Manchester won 55% of the vote, beating Reform UK's Robert Kenyon by more than 9,000. He will be now launching, or will he now be launching, a leadership challenge against the Prime Minister. That is what a lot of people are wondering. Surely the Prime Minister is wondering it himself. The Labour MP for York Central joined Premier's Michael Vanstone to talk all about it. That is Rachel Maskell.
1: I was in Makerfield yesterday, and I can tell you there was so much hope in the air and so much optimism amongst the members, all working hard together to achieve this incredible outcome. It really did show that Labour is capable of stopping reform in its tracks, but also for that message that Labour has got so much more to offer communities like Makerfield and communities right across the country, a message of bringing people together when there are people and actors in politics today which seek to divide and disrupt that. So I'm really pleased with the outcome and the party itself coming together, the communities coming together, and now that opportunity for the country to come together should Andy Burnham go on to lead the Labour Party.
2: Yeah, you talked about outcome there. This is more than just a by-election and a new Labour MP being elected in it, isn't it? Do you want Andy Burnham to launch a leadership challenge, Rachel?
1: Do, and I think it is the most significant by-election that we have seen, certainly in my lifetime. But to then go on to become the leader of our country would be incredibly important, because it shows that when you get politics right, not only do people come out, but people vote for it. And that's what we saw on the ground in Makerfield, that people wanted that change, were desperate for that change in the hundreds of conversations I had on the doorstep over the last 5 weeks. And I think that it's time that the rest of the country had that opportunity also to have that kind of leadership in place. So I'm really hopeful that things will move quickly now to enable Andy Burnham to become the Prime Minister and to take our country forward in a new chapter with a new vision, one which is inclusive and really brings our country together.
2: So in his victory speech, Andy Burnham said people have voted for, and I quote, hope, not hate. And he also said this is the final chance for Labour to change. What do you think he means by this? And do you see him being capable of delivering it if he's elected?
1: First of all, when we talk about hope, not hate, his campaign was run on positivity about the culture, the policies and the judgments he will make. It was one where people could see their future and touched on all of their priorities. So, of course, I do believe that that is how we should be moving forward as a party, but also as a country. Can Andy Burnham deliver it? Well, just look at Manchester, what he's been able to achieve there, the strongest economy, public services working, an integrated transport system, businesses booming. And he's already started talking about what he would do to help businesses on our high streets find their feet again. So not only does he have the policy and the vision, but also the capability. And he does that not by micromanaging the country, which is what I think the Prime Minister is doing at the moment, but instead leading, putting a fresh stake in the ground so that we all can come to it, know clearly what this government would be about, and then to all work together to achieve it. It's a different way of doing politics, but it's a way that will make the difference in every community across our country.
2: But Rachel, you've got to admit that while Andy Burnham may have done a good job as mayor of Greater Manchester, there's all sorts of things like defence, just to name

0: one that he wouldn't have been responsible for before, but now he would have to take in under his portfolio as Prime Minister if elected. I mean, this is a huge job for anybody. Is it manageable by anybody now?
1: You're right to highlight the differences between the Mayor of Manchester and the leader of our country, but we must recall that Andy Burnham served in the Cabinet and he was the Chief Secretary to the Treasury. He's held the role in health and in culture previous to that and brought about real change. So he is used to that high level of government to be able to take those difficult decisions, to work with others. But also, since he's been away from Westminster, he's really grown in his thoughts around politics and what hasn't worked in the past, and to really articulate the way that he wants to take that forward. So I think he is probably the most experienced, but also the strongest individual we can have, and somebody that will want to work with others. And that is really crucial for success.
0: He's a Catholic, so I'm told. That must be encouraging for you. Do you think his victory reflects values that resonated with Christian voters in his now new constituency?
1: Listen to Andy Burnham talk about faith, and he was raised as a Catholic. And I think those roots which are embedded in you as a child can often come to the fore, can't they? And he is somebody that I think stands on the issue of principle and recognises that wherever his personal journey is. And I think, you know, that is an opportunity to recognise that having those foundations, those deep foundations, are important in society today.
2: That is Labour MP for York Central, Rachel Muskell, with her reaction to Andy Burnham's win in the Makerfield by-election. She was talking there to Premier's Michael Vanstone. And if you want to read more about this, then do pop across to our brilliant news website. That is premierchristian.news, premierchristian.news. Okay, we'll turn our attention to international politics next and the peace deal between Iran and the US, and we'll be pausing to pray together as well. All that in the final half an hour of our time together on this Friday afternoon.

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1: 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Time to think. It's moments like this. You hear from God.
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5: Okay, hands up. Who's staying up late to watch Scotland tonight? Yes, I'm going to try and make it at least to midnight. I've got to say, beyond midnight, I have not yet made in the World Cup. I had a feeling I was going to watch some of the late ones, but yeah, midnight seems to be the curfew for me. Can Scotland make it two wins in a row? They're playing Morocco. I've got slightly divided loyalties because I got Morocco in the sweepstake at the school that I work at. So I think I'm still going to go Scotland tonight, though. 6 points out of two, of course, absolutely guaranteeing the knockout phases for Scotland. It will be an historic night in Boston. Kicks off at 11 o'clock. So maybe just the first half for me. I'll let you know tomorrow. I'm presenting tomorrow afternoon, so you can hear how tired I am as to whether or not I made it all the way to the end of the Scotland game. I've been loving the World Cup. It's been a lot of fun, hasn't it, so far. Right, coming up then very soon, we are going to be pausing to pray together, and music on the way still from Maverick City. But this is Shane and Shane, God of Every Grace.

0: Shane and Shane with Brian Fowler, the God of every grace. His grace is what he offers each of us. We don't have to do anything to earn it. That's the whole point. He does it because he loves us. He does it because we are his children, giving us that forgiveness and that freedom. Not because we've earned it, not because we've done anything, but because of who he is in our lives. Just after 25 minutes to six, the weekend is finally here. Just enough time to squeeze in someone else on the Fruit of the Spirit Award today. I reckon we could just about get someone else in. So who is it that you meant to nominate earlier? It's the award for faithfulness today. Someone who is just so faithful in your life. Someone dependable, someone stubbornly there, no matter what. Text me 66777 and start your message with the word Premier. Now, oil prices have fallen after the US and Iran agreed to sign a peace deal aimed at ending months of conflict. There's still some work to be done on it, but the agreement will see the Strait of Hormuz reopened and some sanctions on Iran lifted, raising hopes of greater stability in global energy markets. What will it mean for us all? Well, for motorists, it could eventually mean lower prices at the pump, while easing fears over inflation and winter energy bills. Nick McGoran is a professor of political geography at Newcastle University, and earlier he told Premier's Colton Baxter why he thinks the devil's in the detail.
1: This is going to be a binding United Nations Security Council resolution. So it's so Trump is trying to see that this is a major thing. Also that it is going to offer $300 billion of reconstruction aid for Iran. Now, that could be a major thing, but there's no details.

0: in that this is a worse deal than the one we had before, which President Obama had with Iran, because that one, this deal says that Iran will give up its ambitions for a nuclear weapon. Iran has always denied it's ever had them. There doesn't appear to be a way of particularly enforcing that. But critics have said that by offering all this money for Iran, you're actually helping them rebuild the infrastructures that we've just destroyed. So it doesn't actually get us anywhere. The key thing here is that this is a memorandum of understanding. It's a ceasefire. And what is going to be really significant will be whether the two sides can reach a lasting agreement that brings real peace.
1: So what does it actually mean for ordinary people here in the UK? Are we likely to notice lower prices at the pumps or reduced pressure on household bills? What do you think?
0: Yeah, I think so. That's the hope. That's the case. Not just in the UK. So the closure of the Straits of Hormuz has had a big impact on agricultural prices, fertilizers, etc., which has hit us. We've noticed the prices going up, but it's hit many people in the global south even harder. So hopefully this will have a positive effect on the household budgets of people around the world. And of course, as followers of Jesus, we think of our brothers and sisters in Iran, a church that has grown significantly under persecution, and no doubt they'll be very pleased that the prospect of more attacks on their country and more danger for them feel more remote now.
1: So as a Christian, how do you respond to a peace agreement like this? Is there a sense in which believers should welcome any deal that brings an end to conflict, even if it falls short of perfect justice? What does peace look like from a biblical perspective on the other side of this?
0: That's a good question. The Bible always puts peace and justice together. I said previously that I've been praying for our Christian brothers and sisters in Iran, a growing church. They will be pleased that the immediate threat of death by a missile or bomb will hopefully be removed by this. But in the biblical sense, peace is something much more. Paul writes in his letter to the Ephesians that Christ is our peace, who has made the two groups one and has destroyed the barrier, the dividing wall of hostility. And what he means is that old enemies, Jews and Gentiles, in the church are made a brand new nation. So peace is not just the absence of conflict. It is the presence of fellowship, of brotherhood and sisterhood, of reconciliation. That's the Christian vision of peace. And while this step is welcome, of course, it's a reminder, it's only a step going back to the status quo in February before this unnecessary, useless war began. It's a long way short of a Christian vision of peace as fellowship, reconciliation, and mutual benefit of all.
1: So what sort of relationship can we expect between the US and Iran after today, after this deal?
0: So the US and Iran made an agreement under Obama's administration. Then that was torn up by Trump twice, last year and this year, while the US and Iranians were negotiating. The US attacked Iran, the war last year, and then the one this year. So the Iranians have low expectations. There's a low degree of trust there. The Americans, too, believe that Iran, even though when it says it has not been seeking to acquire nuclear weapons, it has been trying to acquire them. So trust is very, very low. One thing I think has changed with this war is that the Iranians have been trying to find nuclear weapons for their security. But what they've realized is by closing the Straits of Hormuz, which they can do with a few drones and missiles, they can create a far bigger threat to the West and their neighbors and the global economy with far less money and far more reliably. So that's changed the calculation going forward. Iran realizes it has a lot more leverage and power than the US anticipated that it would have. A significant miscalculation. Critics in the Republican Party of the US this morning I've been looking at have been arguing that this is the worst foreign policy blunder the US has made for decades. And so I think you're going to see a rebalancing of the relationship between Iran and the US as Iran realizes it has got more

the peace agreement between the US and Iran, definitely something to keep in our prayers, that is for sure. Okay, we're coming up to 6:15. We've still got a prayer to come before we round things off for this evening.

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1: As always, a pleasure and a privilege to be in your company. I am back tomorrow afternoon on your Saturday, so looking forward to that. I will see you from about 2 o'clock. I'll leave you with Maverick City and a prayer heading towards all the brilliant Bible teaching, kicking off with Jack Graham and PowerPoint at 6. See you tomorrow afternoon then. Don't be late.

I'm Jim Thomas, and I'd like to pray today for the migrant crisis facing our land. And I just want to pray over the whole situation, Hebrews 12:15. See to it, brothers and sisters, that no one among you misses the grace of God. May we pray. And I firstly would like to pray for the politicians making decisions and laws. In their desire to serve their constituents faithfully and find ways forward in this situation, may they not miss the grace and compassion of Christ. For those arriving here from all sorts of circumstances, some of which we cannot begin to fathom, may they not miss the grace of God as they interact with British citizens. For your church in this land, may we not be so caught up with internal affairs that we miss your beating heart for a world in need. And for ourselves, Lord, as the chorus puts it, would you break our heart for what breaks yours? Show us how to think, speak, and act as your representatives in this world. Through Jesus Christ, our Lord. Amen.

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11: Across the UK this Friday evening, it's a tale of two halves. England remains pleasantly warm, particularly in the south, where London sees sunny skies and 29 degrees Celsius. Further north, Scotland is experiencing a cooler picture, with Edinburgh having moderate rain and 19 degrees Celsius, whilst elsewhere temperatures sit around 7 degrees Celsius. Wales continues to see showery rain, with Cardiff at 23 degrees Celsius. Northern Ireland is cloudy with

0: scattered showers. Belfast currently 17 degrees Celsius. Drive carefully where it's wet.
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2: My name is Anne from Berkshire. Premier has been like a lifeline to me. Since the passing of my beloved husband, I would feel very downhearted, very low at times. And although I have a supportive and caring family, they're not with me 24 hours of the day, and although Premier is. I turn my radio on first thing in the morning at about 6 a.m. and I get daily nourishment for my soul, which encourages me before I head off for work. Many times when I would be going through my low moments in my life, just at the right time, there would be an appropriate song on the radio, a scripture reading, words of encouragement from a presenter, a preacher, that uplifts my spirit and gives me hope to carry on. Through the preaching and teaching of God's Word, I am stronger spiritually and I can face the challenges of life. Being on my own, it's not easy, but with the help of God and with Premier guiding me through and giving me daily nourishment for my soul, the nourishment that reaches where no other, nothing else can reach.
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6: For some people, life is a misery. They don't understand their purpose or the meaning of life. For others, life is a mystery. But for the one who has adopted the legacy of faith for his own, her own, life is a majesty. It is a majesty because Christ lives in the life of the believer. Outside of Christ, life is an existence. But in Christ, life is a majesty. The Bible says, in him we live and move and have our being. Now the question is, why did the God of creation make you and me?
5: On today's PowerPoint, Dr. Graham brings a message about the legacy that lives long after we are gone. Now, here's Dr. Graham with his message, The Legacy That Lives.
6: God of creation, God of great glory, has revealed himself in his grace and by the power of his love made it possible for each one of us to know him. Today, what I want to do in the message is to give you somewhat of an overview of the living legacy that we share in Christ. In the 50th chapter in the book of Genesis, and beginning at verse 20, we read the concluding verses of this majestic book. Joseph stands before his brothers and delivers a message of God's providence in his life. And then closing remarks, an epitaph, really, of the living legacy of this man and in every man, of every man and woman of faith. Verse 20. But as for you, you meant it evil against me, but God meant it for good, in order to bring it about as it is this day, to save many people alive. Now, therefore, do not be afraid. I will provide for you and your little ones. And he comforted them and spoke kindly to them. So Joseph dwelt in Egypt, and he and his father's household, and Joseph lived 110 years. And Joseph saw Ephraim's children to the third generation, and the children of Machir, the son of Manasseh, were also brought up on Joseph's knees. Now I can't help but stop right there and just say parenthetically that I'm so grateful for godly grandparents who brought me up on their knees to know and love God and to follow Christ. If you're a grandparent, if you're a parent, to bring up your children and to pass along to the next generation the lessons in the life of faith, the love of Jesus Christ, is so essential. And these grandchildren grew up on Joseph's knee, learning the lessons of faith. And then in verse 24, and Joseph said to his brethren, I am dying, but God will surely visit you and bring you out.

out of this land to the land of which he swore to Abraham, to Isaac, and to Jacob. And then Joseph took an oath from the children of Israel, saying, God will surely visit you, and you shall carry up my bones from here. And so Joseph died, being 110 years old, and they embalmed him, and he was put in a coffin in Egypt. Very interesting conclusion to the book of Genesis. This great book, which begins with the glory of creation and a garden in Eden, closes with a grave in Egypt. A box of bones containing the remembrances of Joseph, the physical remains of Joseph. What began at creation now concludes with a coffin. And what we have learned in between the creation and the coffin in Egypt is so vitally important to understand how this legacy lives in spite of the sorrow and the death and the coffins of life. The story of Genesis is the story of God's love and grace, how everything began, and ultimately how everything is going to end. For all things are from him and for him and unto him. The book of Genesis is foundational to our faith. The core and essential truths of the Christian faith are found here in the book of Genesis. Not only would the Bible be incomplete without the book of Genesis, but the Bible would be incomprehensible without the book of Genesis. We would have never known why we needed a Savior, how the predicament of man is the problem of sin in humanity and the death that results. We've learned that tragedy, like this coffin in Egypt, is a result of a world that has been cursed by sin, that evil does exist in this world. But Joseph made the wonderful affirmation that every child of God could make, and that is, what was meant to be evil against us, God means for good, and that he turns every tragedy into a triumph in Jesus Christ. And the hope of the world, the hope that is given to us in God's word, is the very hope that we find at the beginning of the book. You can divide the book of Genesis into three sections. The first section, chapters 1 and 2, you just simply might head as creation. Chapters 3 through 11, you might head those chapters as disintegration. For in chapters 3 through 11, we found the disintegration of the human race when man sinned and ultimately his mind was on evil only continually, only on evil continually. And the devolution of mankind is a result of the disobedience of the human heart. And then the third section you might describe as restoration, and that would be chapter 12. All the way to the end of the book of chapter 50. It is the story of God's redemption, of God's restoration through his people. You might divide the book into two sections, the creation of the human race and the covenant with the Hebrew race. This is the book of Genesis. Chapter 1 and verse 1 simply, sublimely says, in the beginning, God created the heavens and the earth. That is creation. All life, everything seen and unseen, is a result of the creation of God Almighty. Not by chance or circumstance. Life is not an accident of nature or an aberration of history, but rather the creation of God. And we don't have to wonder as to the origin or the destiny of the human race, because it is not a matter of speculation, it is a matter of revelation. In the beginning, God created the heavens and the earth. You might say, when you settle that issue, in the beginning, God created the heavens and the earth, then every other issue of faith is ultimately settled. This is foundational. And when you believe that God is the author and the finisher of faith, when you believe that he is the Alpha and Omega, the one who has no beginning and has no end, who has created all things, then the truth of his word comes alive and lives in your heart.
More and more, we are discovering as we are studying the universe and the creation that God has given us, that the Bible is indeed true. Oh, I know there are some scientists and others who suggest that man is just a mistake, or man is a chance or circumstance, an aberration of nature. But more and more in the scientific community, as well as in the world community, are discovering that indeed God created the heavens and the earth. For example, Dr. Michael Denton, who is the senior research fellow of human molecular genetics at the University of Otago in New Zealand, writes, "All the evidence available in the biological sciences supports the core proposition that the cosmos is a specially designed whole with life and mankind as its fundamental goal and purpose, a whole in which all facets of reality have their meaning and explanation in this central fact." This scientist, and I don't know if he's a believer in Christ or not, but this scientist is saying that this universe is created with meaning and purpose. And the purpose is that this universe, this earth, would be formed with meaning and purpose, and that meaning and purpose is for mankind. That it was created to be inhabited just as God has said. For so many, life is a mystery. Philosophers have scratched their heads through the years, the puzzles of life, trying to figure them out, trying to put the pieces together. For some people, life is a misery. Like the French philosopher Jean-Paul Sartre once said, "There is no exit from the human dilemma." One college student said, "Life is a jail sentence for the crime of being born." For many people, life is a misery. They don't understand their purpose or the meaning of life. For others, life is a mystery. But for the one who has adopted the legacy of faith for his own, her own, life is a majesty. It is a majesty because Christ lives in the life of the believer. Outside of Christ, life is an existence. But in Christ, life is a majesty. The Bible says, "In Him we live and move and have our being." Now the question is, why did the God of creation make you and me? Well, we don't have to wonder about that. The Bible tells us why He made us. For in Colossians chapter 1, "For everything, absolutely everything above and below, visible and invisible, everything got started in Him and finds purpose in Him." That is, it was made by God, and it is for God, this creation, and so are you. Isaiah 43 and verse 7 says, "Everyone who is called by my name, whom I have created for my glory." You see, it all starts with God. Life starts and completes in God. Not only does it start in God, but He is the source of all life. And creation teaches us that. Friend, you are not an accident. You're not here by chance. God is working in the lives of people just like you and me, to bring about His purpose and His plans on earth. And it is in this fact that we discover, in the God of Genesis, we discover our significance and our security and our purpose and our meaning in life. Life spent in pursuit of self is a dead end. It is a worthless ambition. But life spent in the pursuit of God through Jesus Christ is a joy and a victory forever. But then the second section of Genesis concerns disintegration. You'll remember the terrible tragedy that took place in the Garden of Eden, in chapter 3, when the snake, Satan himself, came to the garden and tempted Adam and Eve to sin and rebel against God. And they ate of the forbidden fruit. And when they did, they died. Spiritually, they died. And as a result of the sin and the rebellion of Adam and Eve, by that one man, the scripture says, sin has entered into the world. We live today in the consequences of human sin.
All of us have sinned against God. We have broken God's commandments. And it is a result of that sin that brings death. And that's why we read at the end of the book of Genesis, this book that began in this gorgeous and beautiful garden, it ends in a grave in Egypt, because death is very real. Good men die, good men like Joseph, and bad men die. But the latest statistics on death that I have read indicate that one out of one persons die. The wages of sin is death, but the gift of God is eternal life through Jesus Christ our Lord. But what we see when sin entered the world in vivid portrayal is the disintegration of the human race. Ultimately, judged by God at the flood, because the hearts and minds of men were only on evil continually. This is the depravity. This is the death that now exists within the human personality. And this is why we need a Savior.

of man's sin and the failure and the fall of mankind, there is a promise. There is a hope. It is the first gospel message, Genesis 3:15. For it says that there would be one who would come, born of a woman, whose heel would be bruised by Satan. But that one who is to come would crush the head of Satan, destroy him and his works. And with that promise there in the garden, we are given grace. Adam and Eve and all the sons and daughters of Adam are given the glorious and wonderful promise that a Savior is to come. And that's why when you read the book of Genesis and you read all of the Bible, it begins and ends with the message of salvation. There is the promise of redemption running all the way through the Scripture. That's what Genesis is about. That's what the Bible is about. It is about the creation of God, why He made us, and yet our rebellion against God as we have broken His commandments and have been devastated and broken by those commandments. And because of sin in the world, there is death. And because there is death, there is suffering. And because there is suffering, there is sorrow. Had there been no sin, there would have been no death. And had there been no sin, there would have been no suffering and no sorrow and no tragedies and no graves in Egypt. But there is sin. But God has determined to do something about our sin. In fact, He determined to do it even before eternity began on earth. And that is, the Lamb of God was slain before the foundation of the earth. He loved you before you were born. You say, that's heavy. You're right. But in Ephesians 1 and verse 4, you can look it up. Check it out. God says that He loved us and chose us before the foundation of the world. Listen to me. God knew you before you were born. God knew you before time began and had you on His mind and in His heart and loves you and has given Himself so that you may know Him, that you may have a relationship with Him. This broken, ruined relationship can be restored in a new covenant, in a new promise through Jesus Christ our Lord. The last section of the book, chapters 12 through 50, is the story of the patriarchs. It is the story of this restoration. How God chose out by His sovereign grace, a man by the name of Abraham, a pagan whose life was going nowhere, and yet He chose him and made him His own. And in the life of Abraham and the legacy of that man's faith, we see Isaac and Jacob and then Joseph. These four men who learned what it is to walk with God. There were stumbles, there were missteps and many mistakes, failures and sins. But God was teaching a nation and ultimately teaching us, the world, about this restoration and how we can become a member of His family through a covenant that He has made as He has chosen us, and how we can walk with God in faith and obedience with Him. And just as Abraham, Isaac, Jacob, and Joseph walked with God along with others like Adam and Enoch and Noah, we can walk with God. Why? It's given to us in the final words of Joseph. For he said in verse 24, God will surely visit you. And then he said it again in verse 25, God will surely visit you. Ultimately, that promise was fulfilled when God visited the children of Israel in bondage and led them out of Egypt. But fully and finally, that promise is fulfilled when God visited us in Jesus Christ.

0: When God became a man, when God gave himself in the person of Christ, he came to be our living, loving Savior. One thing for sure that we have learned in the book of Genesis is that God is not out there somewhere, but that God is directly involved in his creation. And over again, the scripture says, and the Lord was with him, and the Lord was with him, and the Lord was with him. We've seen the hand of God, the providence of God, that God is working all things for good, turning evil to good, and so on. That God is engaged in our lives. That God has indeed visited us. And his name, Emmanuel. Which means, say it with me, God is with us. And he is with us in a way that even Abraham, Isaac, Jacob, and Joseph could not claim. He is with us in this new covenant by his blood and because of his grace. He visited this planet, God incarnate. God in humanity. And he walked upon this earth, born of a virgin, lived among men, died upon the cross, rose again on the third day, so that we can be restored to the God of creation. That there can be a new creation in our lives. Therefore, if anyone be in Christ, he's a new creature. All things are passed away, and all things become new. And there's one final word. God indeed has visited us, but God will indeed visit us again. Listen to the words of Titus chapter 2 and verses 11, 12, and 13. This is Titus chapter 2, 11 through 13. For the grace of God that brings salvation has appeared to all men, teaching us that denying ungodliness and worldly lust, that we should live soberly, righteously, and godly in the present age, looking for the blessed hope and glorious appearing of our great God and Savior Jesus Christ. And then verse 14 says, who gave himself for us that he might redeem us from every lawless deed and purify for himself his own special people, zealous for good works. God has visited us. The promise that Joseph gave to his family is the same promise that we have received, that God Almighty has visited us in Jesus. And this same Jesus, which is taken up from us into heaven, will so come in like manner as you've seen him go. He will come again. And this is the blessed hope. This is the reality of our future. This legacy lives because our Savior lives. And therefore, life in Christ does not end in a coffin with a box of bones, a grave in the desert. But it ends in the promise of eternity and the hope that is ours in Jesus Christ.
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2: Genesis 50 and verse 20. Where Joseph says, but as for you, you meant evil against me, but God meant it for good in order to bring it about as it is this day to save many people alive. Now imagine what must have been going through the minds of these brothers. They had conspired together many years before to get rid of Joseph because they were so envious of him. They had sold him to some slave traders as a young boy and then told their father that he had been killed by a wild animal. While their intentions were evil, God had a plan that was much, much bigger than their plan. In fact, God used those wicked brothers to get young Joseph to Egypt, knowing that in the years to come, Joseph would rise to a position of great authority, ready to save his fathers and brothers from the famine that threatened the lives of thousands throughout that region. And that's exactly what Joseph came to know. Somewhere along the line, he came to realize that the evil his brothers had done was actually used by God to accomplish the deliverance of a whole nation of people. God had turned what they meant for evil into his perfect plan, his greatest good. There have been many times in life when things haven't gone the way I wanted them to go, when my plans seemed to unravel, when tragedy or heartbreak entered my life or the lives of those that I love. But each time I have found comfort in knowing that no matter how bad things may seem, my Heavenly Father, the Lord Jesus, always has a better plan, a bigger plan, and that plan is always for my good. Trusting Him and being able to rest in Him in every situation, that's a great part of the legacy of faith.
1: 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That's next time on PowerPoint with Jack Graham.
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3: Hello, and welcome to Pastor Rick's Daily Hope with Rick Warren. We are so glad you're here with us today. We're going to continue our series called The Keys to a Blessed Life. Now, in these messages, Rick walks through Jesus' Sermon on the Mount and shows us how to live a truly hopeful and purpose-filled life. Today, we're back with part two of God Blesses a Heart of Integrity.
4: I don't know about you, but I'm interested in these benefits. I'm interested in personal stability. I'm interested in leaving a legacy, and I'm interested in rewards for eternity. And God says all three of these are wrapped up in having integrity. So how do you get it? How do you get integrity? What does it even look like? Well, in Psalm chapter 15, the 15th Psalm, David gives us eight characteristics of what it means to walk or live with integrity. Let me read it to you. Psalm 15, 1-5. Lord, who may stand in your sanctuary and who may live on your holy mountain? And what's he talking about here? This is a metaphor. He's saying, God, who gets to be close to you? That's what he's saying. Who gets to be your friend? All that thing, stuff I just was talking about earlier. Who gets to live in your presence? Who gets to experience your power? Who gets to understand your peace? Who gets to live your purpose? God, who gets to be your friend? That's what he's saying. Who may stay in your sanctuary and live on your holy mountain? Here's the answer. The one who walks with integrity. Circle that. Walks with integrity. And then he gives us eight characteristics of a man who has integrity or a woman who has integrity. Here's what they are. Number one, he speaks the truth from his heart. You don't lie when you have integrity. He refuses to slander others with his tongue. Whoa. Anytime you put down anybody else, you've just lost integrity. Anytime you slander anybody else for their politics or their religion or their lifestyle, or any other difference, cultural difference, whatever. He says, you've just lost your integrity. He refuses to slander others with his tongue. He won't listen to gossip. Oh, now we're meddling. Says, if you listen, not share it, but even if you just listen to it, you've lost your integrity. He will not cast a slur.

when it hurts. He lends his money freely without charging interest. In other words, he's very, very generous. That's a mark of integrity. And he cannot be bribed by money. Whoever does these things will never be shaken. You want to have security in your life? You want to get rid of all the insecurity in your life? Get integrity in your life. You want to have stability in your life? Get integrity in your life. You want to have the confidence Tom was talking about? Then you got to get integrity in your life. When you lack integrity, you go through life insecure. The Bible says the man of integrity walks securely. And the whole reason you don't have security, the whole reason you feel insecure so much of the time is because you lack integrity, wholeness, authenticity, and an unmixed motivation. What I want to do now is give you a little checklist. It's a pretty quick checklist. It's not going to take a lot of time for me to explain it. In fact, I don't have to illustrate it because once I say these things, you'll understand it. Integrity demands that every area of your life is treated with the same intensity. That you say, I'm going to have the same commitment to excellence in my marriage as I have in my career. I'm going to have the same commitment to excellence in my ministry and in my parenting as I do in making money. I'm going to have as much commitment to the right motivation as I do into doing the right thing. So let me just give you six of the common ways. You can work on these this week from the Bible. Number one, you become a person of integrity by keeping your promises. By keeping your promises. People of integrity keep their word. If they say they'll do it, they'll do it. If they say they'll be there, they'll be there. They say you can count on it, you can count on it. People of integrity keep their promises. This is verbal integrity. And the Bible says in Proverbs 25, verse 14, people who promise things that they never give, he says they're like clouds and wind that bring no rain. He says they're worthless. There's been a bunch of hot air. This is vapor. There's nothing to them. They don't bring wind. They don't bring rain. They don't bring any benefit. They're just all smoke and mirrors. So my question to you is this. What promises have you made that you have not kept? And you need to keep them before integrity's sake. Have you made some promises to your kids? Broken promises are the number one cause of bitterness in children. The number one cause of bitterness. Broken promises that parents said, I said, Mom, you said, Dad, you said. They break the promise. Have you made a promise to your spouse about something you're going to change and you haven't done it? It's a broken promise. Have you made a promise to God, a spiritual promise, a vow, and you haven't kept it? That is a lack of integrity. Now, I know that what happens is we say, well, the circumstances have changed. Doesn't matter. If you made a promise, you got to keep your word, even if it is not beneficial to you. Do you remember that Psalm 15 we just read? Let me look at it again. Psalm 15, verse 4. God blesses the one who walks with integrity, who keeps his promises even when it hurts. Even when it costs you more than you thought it was going to cost you, you keep your promise. I said I'd sell it to you for that. I'm going to sell it to you for that, even though it's worth a whole lot more or whatever. You keep your promises even when it hurts. I remember when Matthew, my youngest son, was young, and he really struggled with panic attacks as part of his mental illness. Panic attacks are not mental illness, but he had that in addition too. And he struggled with a lot of fears in his life. And I really wanted him to go to camp, but he was afraid to go to church camp. And so I made a promise to my young son. I said, Matthew, this is sixth grade. I said, Matthew, if you'll go to camp, I promise to go with you, and then you can handle it. You won't be afraid. I'll be there with you. I'll be your camp counselor. I'll go with you. And he decided he didn't want to go. So I went ahead and I took some other commitments that week. Then he decided he wanted to go. And I had made a commitment to speak to 100,000 men in a stadium of promise keepers in Atlanta. So I broke a promise to speak to the promise keepers to keep a promise to my son. And I have never regretted that. Now,
I would have had a whole lot

0: more fun speaking to 100,000 men than being a camp counselor in sixth grade camp. You become a person of integrity by keeping your promises. Number two, you become a person of integrity by paying your bills. Now, you may not think this is a big deal, but it's a big deal to God. This is financial integrity. And the Bible says over and over and over and over again that the way you use your money is a test of your integrity. Do you spend more money than you make? That is a lack of integrity. Do you get yourself in debt to things that you can't pay off? That is a lack of integrity. The Bible says people of integrity pay their bills. It's like keeping your promises financially. Now, I'm not going to go into all the different ways, but let me just give you a couple. Here's a couple verses. First, you don't default on loans, and you pay off your credit card. Psalm 37:21 says, the wicked man borrows and never pays back. And not only that, this one's really meddling. Some of these are going to get a little personal here. You don't defraud the government of taxes. The Bible says in Romans 13, verse 6 and 7, the authorities are working for God. Pay what you owe them. Pay your personal and property taxes. You say, but Rick, the government is wasting my money. Of course I know that. Okay? And the government lacks integrity because they're spending far more than they take in. Okay? And they're doing deficit spending. But you don't get to do that if you have integrity. What they do with my taxes, they're going to be accountable to God for, but I am accountable to God to pay my taxes, to not cheat on them. Because if I do, I lack integrity. The Bible says to do that. Okay, number three, you become a person of integrity by keeping your promises, paying your bills, and number three, this one's really meddling, by refusing to gossip. And that's what the Bible says. This is relational integrity. And that is, you don't talk one way with one group of people and then go talk about them behind their back. If you flatter somebody and you butter them up and you act like they're best friends, and then behind them you cut them off at the knees and you say one thing here and one thing there and you gossip, the Bible says you lack integrity. You don't have it. And you're not going to have God's blessing on your life if you keep on gossiping like that. And the Bible says if you listen to it. Did you know that accepting stolen goods gets the same criminal indictment as stealing it? And so accepting gossip is the same thing as offering it up. It's a wrong thing. Every time you gossip, you lose integrity. Do you talk about other people behind their back? Can you keep a secret? The Bible says this in Proverbs 11, verse 13. A gossip can't be trusted with a secret. But someone of integrity won't violate a confidence. Do you know what we need today? We need men and women of integrity who know how to keep a secret and not put it on Facebook or blab it on Twitter or pass it around on social media. You know, one of the rules of our small groups is what's said in the group stays in the group. Why? Because everybody needs a safe place of a few friends where you can be real and be yourself and have not other everybody go publish it about you. Real friends walk into your life when everybody else walks out. And that's the purpose of a small group, one of the purposes. And so what's said in the group stays in the group. Can you keep a confidence? Or as soon as somebody says, no, I've never told this to anybody, you immediately go tell it to somebody else. If you do, you lack integrity. The Bible says in Proverbs 10:18, anyone who spreads gossip, God says, you're a fool. Anyone who spreads gossip is a fool. It's a foolish, destructive thing to do. All right, number four, I'm just going through these pretty quickly. Integrity is developed by keeping your promises, paying your bills, refusing to gossip. Number four, by faithfully tithing. Did you know that the Bible says that tithing is a test of integrity? One of the ways God tests my integrity is through tithing. Do I trust him with my finances? Do I put him first? Wherever you put your money first is what's most important to you. Let me say it again. Wherever you put your money first is what's most important to you. And the Bible says that tithing is a test of integrity because Jesus said, wherever your heart is, wherever your treasure is, that's where your heart's going to be. So you can always know what's important to people by looking at where they spend their money. Now, here's what God says about this, Malachi chapter 3. Is it right for a person to cheat God? Of course not. Yet you are robbing me, says the Lord. How? He asks. He says, you're spending my money by withholding your full tithe and offerings. Bring to me the full amount of your tithe to my house. Put me to the test, and you'll see that I will open the windows of heaven and pour out so much blessing on you that you won't even have enough room to receive it all. This is a test, and this is a promise. It's the Pepsi challenge of earth. Jesus, God says, I dare you to trust me on this. I dare you to trust me. Do you have the integrity to put me first in your finances? Number five, you become a person of integrity, keeping your promises, paying your bills, refusing to gossip, faithfully tithing, by doing your best at work. By doing your best at work. This is business integrity or vocational. Spiritual integrity, tithing, and relational integrity, not gossiping, and financial integrity, paying your bills. This is vocational integrity of having integrity where you work. Do you do your best at work, or do you just slough off when the boss isn't watching? See, some people only work hard when the boss is around, when the supervisor's around. And the rest of the time, they're goofing off, they're playing around, they're standing in the water cooler gossiping, they're playing solitaire on the computer or reading some online magazine. They're taking supplies home to their house, ripping off the office. They're, you know, taking breaks, coming in late, as long as they're not being noticed. You may have never realized what a serious sin God considers it for you to give a full day's work when you're paid a full day's wage. You don't have the right to goof off. You say, well, everybody else is slacking off. Nobody else works hard in my office. Well, so what? They're not a follower of Christ. And maybe they don't care about integrity, and maybe they don't care about leaving a legacy, rewards for eternity, and personal stability, but you do. And so whether they work hard and well or not is irrelevant. Let me show you just a few verses about this here on the screen. Proverbs 18 verse 9 says this, slack habits and sloppy work are as bad as vandalism. That's what God says about it. He says, you know, if you're just goofing off and you do poor work and you don't really, oh, that's good enough for this, you know, nobody's gonna even notice. He said, that's like vandalism. Let me show you in the Living Bible. The Bible says this, a lazy employee is as destructive as a saboteur. Whoa, now we're really getting deep here. He's saying that if I am not given a full day's work for a full day's wage, I may hate my job. It doesn't matter if I hate it or not. I am actually vandalizing and I'm sabotaging somebody else's business if I'm not giving it my best. If I don't give it my best, then I lack integrity. Let me show you a couple other verses. Ephesians 6:6 says this, don't work hard only when your master, that's your supervisor, is watching, and then shirk when he isn't looking. Work hard and work with gladness, and that's enthusiasm, all the time, even if you hate your job, as though working for Christ, doing the will of God with all your heart. It is God's will that you work hard and with gladness all the time as if you are working for Christ. You see, if you're a believer, your boss isn't your boss. Your real boss is God. And whether anybody else sees it or not, you say, nobody's gonna see whether I worked or not. God does, and he's your boss. Your boss isn't watching you all the time, but God is watching you all the time, and this is a test. It's a test of integrity. And it's God's will that I not waste the time and the money and the resources of the owner of the business or my employer. Let me show you another one. Colossians 3:22 says this, and don't just do the minimum that will get you by. Do your best. That's integrity. Are you doing your best at work? If not, you need to change. You need to, what's called, repent. I need to not just do the minimum. I need to give it my best shot. Do your best. In fact, the next verse, Colossians 3:23, it says this, work hard and cheerfully at whatever you do, as though you are working for the Lord. There, said it twice. Anytime the Bible says something twice, you better pay attention, okay? Work hard and cheerfully as whatever you do, as though you're working for the Lord rather than people. That is a mark of integrity. That's my attitude. Imagine how the world would be changed if every Christian, there are 2 billion of us in the world, 2.3 billion. What if every Christian went to work on Monday morning with integrity and said, you know what? I don't care if everybody goofs off. I don't care if everybody slacks off. I don't care if everybody's just saying that's good enough for government work. I don't care what everybody else thinks. I'm going to work hard, work cheerfully, and give it my best shot. What if Christians gained the reputation that people said, we only hire Christians? Why? Because they're the best workers. They work with integrity. They put in the extra effort. They go the second mile. They're honest. They don't cheat. They're not lazy. They work hard. What kind of witness would we have in the world if we were all like that? Let me give you one more. You become a person of integrity by being real with others. You become a person of integrity by being real with others. You don't fake it. You are yourself. You don't pretend. It's what we were talking about earlier. You're authentic. You're genuine. You're not a hypocritos. You don't wear a mask and talk a certain way with this group and then go over here and wear another mask and act a certain way with this group. And you don't act one way in church and one way at work and then another way in the golf course or when you're playing, shooting some hoops or whatever. No, you're always the same. You're not perfect. You're not sinless. It's not that you don't make mistakes. You do make mistakes, but your heart's in the right direction. And you are real with other people. You're not a phony. You're not a fake. You're not trying to be something that you're not really. 2 Corinthians 4:2 says this, we refuse to wear masks. We refuse to play games. We don't maneuver and manipulate behind the scenes. And we don't twist God's word to suit ourselves. In other words, we say, well, I think this means this when we just don't like what it says. Rather, we keep everything we do and say out in the open. Your life is an open book. You're authentic. What you see is what you get. You are not a phony. You're not a fake. You're into integrity, not into image. Now, in a world that is absolutely obsessed with appearance and with image, how in the world do you keep it real when everybody else is faking it and everybody else is trying to live an image, be an image and act like they know this and do that, and they don't have integrity, and they're scooting by and they're skimming and they're cheating and they're doing all, and they're not keeping their promises and all those things. How in the world do you keep it real? There's only one way. It's only one way. You gotta care more about God's approval than the approval of other people.
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0: Hi, everybody. This is Pastor Rick. I would like to thank you. Thank you for being a part of our Daily Hope family. I don't get to say that often enough, but your generosity is helping us share the hope of Jesus with people here at home and literally all around the world, even in places where it's difficult and even dangerous to get the good news. You know, I recently heard from a woman named Eunice in Cameroon. Cameroon is a country in Central Africa. And she wrote to me, she said, Pastor Rick, I lost both my son and my daughter in the war. And now I'm raising 4 grandchildren on my own. I was overwhelmed with grief.
2: But then she says, but through the Daily Hope devotionals, I have found strength and comfort and peace.

0: in God's word. So thank you for helping me hold on to hope. Wow. That's powerful. That's powerful. And that happened because your giving is helping Eunice find the strength to carry on, to raise her grandchildren, and to keep trusting God even through the deep loss of her kids. Now, right now, I want to tell you about this because we have a special opportunity. There's some generous friends who have offered a matching grant. What that means is whatever you give will be doubled. Okay, they'll match it. That means whatever you give today will go twice as far to reach even more people with God's word. So can I ask you a favor? I want to encourage you, give your best gift you can today. But together, let's keep bringing the hope of Jesus Christ to people like Eunice and to the billions of other people who still need to hear. There are still people who've never heard the name of Jesus. We want to keep expanding to get the message to the whole world. So help us out. Let me just close by saying, I love you. I do. I love you. I thank God for you. And I am so grateful that we are in this mission together. God bless you.
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9: An amber extreme heat warning is currently in force across much of southern England and southeast Wales, with London seeing scorching temperatures of around 38 degrees Celsius. Heading north, it feels much fresher. Scotland is experiencing a chillier 7 degrees Celsius with isolated showers, whilst Glasgow has light rain. Northern Ireland is mostly cloudy with scattered showers, and Belfast sits at a milder 16 degrees Celsius. Wales has rain moving southeast tonight, with Cardiff on 23 degrees, contrasting with 14 degrees and drizzle in the north.
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10: Hello, my name's Sam from Brighton. My husband's a paramedic and I'm a foster carer. Life can be quite stressful at times, and we just find that having Premier on in the background brings a peace and a calm, helps us to come into God's presence, you know, and unwind. About 7 years ago, also, I was very ill. I had an ear infection that just wouldn't go. I had problems with my salivary glands, acid reflux. I lost 2 stone within about 6 weeks, had to keep having antibiotics, couldn't work. I was so alone as time went on. I was actually ill for 7 months. But through Premier, God was really close to me when I'd just sit there and I'd have to rest. and I'll just listen and abide in God's presence. And God literally carried me through that time. I was so sad as well at the time. It seemed, you know, everybody else was really busy, and although I had lots of friends and family, they couldn't really be there for me. Another friend has said to me, who had ME, she said, people can't really do long-term illness. You know, it's just not what we're wired up to do. We're used to people getting better after about a week, you know. And I'd lost all this weight, and the doctors couldn't seem to find out what was wrong. But one day my sister-in-law was worshipping, and she felt that God said to her that Sam's been healed. And sure enough, the next week, I was completely better. So yeah, we love to have Premier on indoors. We find that it keeps a nice, peaceful, calm atmosphere for the children. Children that we have also express wanting to come to church as well. The Bible studies are so helpful, and love listening to people's testimonies and charities. 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So well done to all those who work hard for Premier Christian Radio, because we can't do without you.
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11: 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Believing all people should have access to the Bible in their heart language to read the Word of God.
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1: If you fail, Father, to teach your son to fear God, the devil will teach him to hate God. If you fail to teach your son to guard his mind, the devil will gladly teach him to have an open mind. If you fail to teach your son to obey his parents, the devil will teach him to rebel and break his parents' heart.
2: Welcome to Grace to You, the Bible teaching ministry of John MacArthur. I'm your host, Phil Johnson. What sort of person do you want your son to become? What are your hopes for your daughter? How do you help them achieve those goals? Conversely, how do you keep your child from rebelling against your authority and making sinful choices and picking the worst of friends and handling money foolishly? Well, in view of Father's Day, John MacArthur will answer those parenting questions today. John's message is called Crucial Lessons for a Wise Father. Of course, even if you're not a father, I think you'll appreciate what you're about to hear. It's a message that will show you how to encourage, how to pray for your dad and the fathers you know. So now here's John MacArthur.
1: We have a responsibility as fathers to our sons particularly. If we will faithfully teach our sons, where you have a plurality in the nation of godly fathers, they will impact the mothers. And where you have godly sons, they will impact the daughters of the next generation. And so the high priority of Scripture then is that fathers teach their sons and thus raise up a generation of godly leaders. Because God has ordained this and because God wanted us to be sure that it was followed carefully, God, by the inspiration of the Holy Spirit, gave a manual for fathers to use on their sons. A basic resource book. That book is the book of Proverbs, and I want to invite you to turn to it, if you will, right now. And we're going to be looking at the first 10 chapters of Proverbs in a very general sense. And I would like us to look at these first 10 chapters and just pick and choose the elements that are here that I think make up 10 crucial lessons a faithful father must teach his sons. Lesson number one, teach your son to fear your God. Fear your God. In chapter 1 and verse 7, the fear of the Lord is the beginning of knowledge. And chapter 9, verse 10 says, the fear of the Lord is the beginning of wisdom. But everything starts with fearing God. Teach your son, son, fear your God. Lesson number two. Son, not only fear your God, but guard your mind. Guard your mind. Third great lesson. A father must teach his son, obey your parents. Obey your parents. All through this entire section, these statements about hear my son, your father's instruction are repeated. There's a fourth principle. And this must be taught as well. Very, very important. A father must teach his son, select your companions. Select your companions. This is a father's duty. Son, fear your God, guard your mind, obey your parents, select your companions. Fifth, control your body. Any witting father who has any sense at all realizes that young men are going to develop passions that can lead them into tragedy upon tragedy unless they learn how to control their body, their bodily desires. And as you get into this section, this is the dominant theme throughout these first few chapters of Proverbs. Go to chapter 2 for a moment, verse 16. This is repeated, and we don't have time to go into all of it, but I'll give you a little sense of what the writer says. 2:16, he's talking about wisdom, and wisdom alone, that is the wisdom of God, spiritual wisdom that a father is supposed to teach his son, is able to deliver you from the strange woman. What does the word strange mean? Foreign. Why do you have to worry about a foreign woman? Because she's away from home. Well, what does that mean? Well, she's away from her husband. She's away from her family. She's away from her friends. She's away from accountability. And so she's the out-of-town woman, if you will. And it's real easy for her to act any way she wants because the constraints are off. You beware of that roaming woman who is

is away from the point of her responsibility. Beware of the adulteress who flatters with her words, that leaves the companion of her youth, that's her husband, and forgets the covenant of her God, that's her marriage vow. Beware of her, because her house sinks down to death, and her tracks lead to the dead. Why? Because adultery, by biblical prescription, required the death penalty. She'll bring you to death. Teach your son, keep mentally away. Don't go to certain places in town. Don't get caught in certain compromising situations. Keep your hands to yourself. Stay away from women like that. Guard your feet, guard your eyes, guard your ears. Teach your son that. Control his body for purity. And he'll be a delight to you and blessed by God. There's a flip side of that. You say, well, if you teach him that too strong, then when he gets married, he won't appreciate the joys of marital sex. So you have to balance it. Point number six, teach him, son, enjoy your wife. While it is forbidden prior to marriage, it is exalted afterwards. Teach him the beauty and the wonder and the blessedness of a gift of a wife, and teach him to enjoy his wife. You will teach him best if you enjoy yours. The wise father, what is he doing? He's saying to his son, fear your God, guard your mind, obey your parents, select your companions, control your body, enjoy your wife. Those are the key lessons. Let me give you just a few more. Number seven, watch your words. Watch your words. Teach your son to be careful how he speaks. Chapter 4, verse 24. My son, he says in verse 20, then in verse 24, he adds, put away from you a deceitful mouth, put devious lips far from you. Make sure you don't speak lies. Make sure you don't speak hypocritically. Make sure you don't speak perversely. Make sure you don't speak deceitfully. Speak pure, true words. Certainly one of the things that I grew up with was that lesson. I'm about as far away from using any curse word or one remotely related to a curse word as any human being in the earth, because I had my mouth washed out numerous times for words I didn't even understand or pronounce correctly. My mother used to wash out my mouth with Fels naphtha soap. If I came home and said, Daddy, what does blank mean? In went the soap. That's what's called aversion therapy. We have passed that on to our children so that what comes out of their mouth is the word, hopefully, of the righteous. Proverbs says, the lips of the righteous speak wisely. The lips of the righteous are a fountain of life and a tree of life. The lips of the righteous are like choice silver. They're satisfying. They feed others. They bring healing and deliverance. They are patient, kind, wise, truthful, honest, pure, soft, gentle, slow to anger, and are mouthpieces for the Lord. Teach your son to watch his words. Chapter 5, verse 2, your lips may reserve knowledge. Chapter 6, verse 12, stay away from the one who walks with a false mouth. Chapter 10 is magnificent. Look at verse 11. The mouth of the righteous is a fountain of life. What a great statement. Verse 13, on the lips of the discerning wisdom is found. Verse 14, the mouth of the foolish, ruin is at hand. Quite a contrast. Verse 18 says, he who conceals hatred has lying lips. He who spreads slander is a fool. Don't do that. Don't lie. Don't slander. It's another thing we taught our children was never to lie. Our children, and I'm sure this is correct, and Patricia and I have talked about this in recollection, never lied in their life that we know of more than once. Because the first time we caught them in a lie, there was a major unforgettable event that took place. Which event lasted long in their memory? And it told them, in effect, that is a very bad thing to do, and attached to it is immense pain. They seemed to get the message. Teach your children to speak the truth. Verse 19, when there are many words, transgression is unavoidable. Teach them not to always talk. He who restrains his lips is wise. The tongue of the righteous is his choice silver. It just goes on like this. Teach them to watch their words. To watch their words. That's a major matter of wisdom. The mouths of fools

pour out endless speech, crooked speech, foolish speech, violent speech, hateful speech, malicious speech, strife, ruin, slander, belittlement, gossip, disgrace, scorching fire, mischief, perversity, on and on, it says in Proverbs. Fathers, teach your children to watch their words. Number 8, teach your sons, son, pursue your work. Pursue your work. Teach your boys how to work, father, by word and example. Look at the ant, he says in chapter 6. He's giving this lesson to his son. Son, go to the ant, verse 6 in chapter 6, and look at this ant. Observe her ways and be wise, which having no chief, officer, or ruler. The first thing you want to do is teach your children how to work without a boss around. Even an ant does that. Now, your children will work if you stand there with a whip, but the issue is, will they if you won't? Because they're going to have to in life. And they also need to be taught how to plan ahead. The ant even knows to prepare her food in the summer, anticipating the coming winter. She gathers her provision in the harvest. Teach them to work. How long will you lie down, O lazy son? When will you arise from your sleep? Get your children up. And they'll say, a little sleep, a little slumber, a little folding of the hands to rest. Sure, and your poverty will come in like a vagabond and your need like an armed man. You're going to make yourself poor if you don't learn how to work. Teach them to pursue work. The sluggard is a lazy man. He's just an ordinary man, really, with too many excuses, too many refusals, too many postponements. According to Proverbs, the lazy man will suffer hunger, poverty, failure. Why? Because he sleeps through the harvest. He wants, but he won't work. He loves sleep, is glued to his bed, and will follow worthless pursuits trying to get rich quick. On the other hand, the man who pursues his work earns a good living, has plenty of food, is rewarded for his effort, and earns respect even before kings, it says in chapter 22, verse 29. Teach your sons to pursue their work. So very important. Chapter 10, verse 4, poor is he who works with a negligent hand, but the hand of the diligent makes rich. He who gathers in summer is a son who acts wisely, but he who sleeps in harvest is a son who acts shamefully. Teach your son to work and to plan ahead in his work. Now that he's working, there's a ninth lesson he needs to learn. Here's another one. Son, manage your money. Manage your money. Go back to chapter 3 for a moment, and among these repeated lessons is this one. And there are some basic principles that I would draw to your attention. Verse 9. Here's principle number 1 with money. Honor the Lord from your wealth and from the first of all your produce, so your barns will be filled with plenty and your vats will overflow with new wine. In other words, if you are generous with God, he will be generous with you. So honor the Lord with your money. Teach him how to manage his money. Lesson number 1 is to give from the top, from the first fruits to the Lord. All of the money is to honor the Lord. He's to use all his money to honor the Lord. All of it. Teach him how to give. If you're a mediocre giver,

If you're a come see, come saw, part-time giver, that's what he'll be. And as you have forfeited the promised blessing of God, so will he. And so you sentence your son to a lifetime of the kind of thing that you've had. If you want your son to know the fullness of the blessing of God and all of it poured out on him, then teach your son how to give God generously. You see, what we do as fathers is simply produce the next generation. And it either moves up or it moves down. The positive thing, teach him to honor the Lord with all his money, that whatever he does with it, it is to honor the Lord. Now, let me flip that over. There's a negative thing, too. Chapter 6, verse 1. And this is a very good lesson, and there's much more here than initially meets the eye. Verse 1 says of chapter 6, if you have become surety for your neighbor, have given a pledge for a stranger. Now, listen. If you've co-signed. Now, the Bible says you should never do that for a stranger. Don't co-sign for a stranger. You say, why would anybody in their right mind co-sign with a stranger? I'll tell you. You know what it means? It means that some stranger came along and told you, if you gave him this money, or if you signed on for this debt, in the end, you would become what? Rich. That's the whole bottom line. In other words, if you'll just put your resources behind my project, in the end, you're going to get rich. I mean, how many times have you heard that story? And how much money have you lost believing it? When a stranger comes and says, you know, just put your money behind this. What you have done now is you have yielded up the stewardship of your own money to a person for whom you cannot be accountable. So you have literally released your God-given stewardship. Teach your son not to do that. Teach your son that God has given him his resources for him to use wisely as a steward of God, not to become liable for another person whose behavior he cannot control. In other words, make very wise investments and make sure you control. Don't co-sign for a stranger so that on his default, you become liable. That's the point. Why? Because you are given money as a steward of God, and you must use it at your discretion as the Lord leads, not have it snatched out of your hand by the discretion of someone else. You understand? Control your money to honor the Lord. And don't get involved in get-rich-quick schemes that are going to put you in a position of liability. And if you get caught, look how he says to deal with it. Verse 2. If you've been trapped because you made some promise with your mouth, then do this, my son. Deliver yourself. Get out of it. Don't let it linger. You get out of it. Since you've come into the hand of your neighbor, go humble yourself and importune your neighbor. You know what you do? You get down on your face and your knees, you humble yourself and you beg and you negotiate a settlement. You do it immediately. You get that thing off your back so that it doesn't go on and on and on. Settle it. Get it done with. Humble yourself. Don't even give sleep to your eyes. Don't give slumber to your eyelids until you get yourself out, until like a gazelle from a hunter's hand or a bird from the hand of a fowler. Get out of that mess. Get it settled. Humble yourself. Plead for mercy and do whatever you can to get out of it so you are not continually under the bondage of being liable for someone else's conduct. Teach your sons that. One final lesson. Son, love your neighbor. When we say you don't co-sign for a stranger, we don't mean you don't give money to someone in need. No, chapter 3, verse 27, do not withhold good from those to whom it is due when it is in your power to do it. If you've got the money, give it. If you've got the goods, give them to the person in need. Generosity to the poor, meeting the needs of people around you when you have the resources, is a part of honoring God. You're to be generous in showing sacrificial love to your neighbor. Don't say, verse 28, go, come back, and tomorrow I'll give it. Don't do that. If you've got it in your pocket, give it. If you have it, give it. Don't tell him to come back. He has a need. You give the need. If you have it with you, don't send him away and have him come back. Another thing about your neighbor while you're loving him, don't devise harm against your neighbor when he lives in security beside you. He feels well being beside you, and you got some plot going on where you're going to get back at him in retaliation for something he did

0: or where you're going to confiscate the corner of his property, or you're going to do something to cut off his water, or whatever it is. Don't do anything that is going to harm your neighbor. Don't contend with your neighbor, verse 30, without any reason, if he's done you no harm. Don't be vengeful, is verse 31. Don't have vengeance toward a neighbor. Don't envy people who resolve all issues with violence and say, boy, I wish I could, if I had my way, I'd cut him up. Don't be vengeful. Don't choose any of the ways of violent men. The curse of the Lord is on those kind of people. So take care of your neighbor. Love him. Live with him in peace. Forgive him. Meet his needs. Those are the rules. And verse 35 says, you'll inherit honor. Honor. Well, such is the duty of a father. And I close with this. Listen carefully. You have this duty as a father, and I want to lay it as clear as I can at your feet. If you fail, father, to teach your son to fear God, the devil will teach him to hate God. If you fail to teach your son to guard his mind, the devil will gladly teach him to have an open mind. If you fail to teach your son to obey his parents, the devil will teach him to rebel and break his parents' heart. If you fail to teach your son to select his companions, the devil will gladly choose them for him. If you fail to teach your son to control his body, the devil will teach him to give it over completely to lust. If you fail to teach your son to enjoy the marriage partner that God has given him, the devil will teach him to destroy the marriage. If you fail to teach your son to watch his words, the devil will fill his mouth with filth. If you fail to teach your son to pursue his work, the devil will make his laziness a tool of hell. If you fail to teach your son to manage his money, the devil will teach him to waste it on riotous living. And if you fail to teach your son to love his neighbor, the devil will gladly teach him to love only himself. We have great responsibility to this generation and the next as fathers.
1: You're listening to Grace to You, the Bible teaching ministry of John MacArthur. John's lesson today is called Crucial Lessons for a Wise Father. At the end of the message, John said that fathers have a great responsibility both to this generation and to the next. Of course, fulfilling that responsibility, training the next generation, can be particularly difficult when the world around you rejects the notion of objective divine truth. Along those lines, we want to ask John what he would say is the biggest challenge that fathers face in a world that rejects God. Here was John's response.
0: Yeah, you know, I think maybe the biggest challenge or one of the biggest challenges for fathers today in the world is the fact that you have a culture that has lost all sense of authority. I mean, it's a postmodern world, right? There's no absolute truth. You have your truth, I have my truth. Whatever I think is right for me. Whatever you think is right for you. So in a world where there are no absolutes, and this is being taught, by the way, to children from the beginning of their education all the way through the university, and by the time they get to the university, it comes at them on mega steroids. You reject all authorities. You become your own authority in a postmodern world. You're the source of your own truth. So where then do you go for absolute standards that would allow us to have the greatest impact in producing a righteous generation of children? I don't think fathers know what's right and what's essential. Society mocks the crucial role that fathers have as leaders. It wants to give it to the mother. Scripture is clear. Dads lead their families. They lead them somewhere. But to lead them right, they have to understand biblical truth.
1: That's right, friend. You can't lead your family in the right direction if you don't know where to go yourself. And along those lines, let me mention John's book called Brave Dad. It shows you what your spiritual leadership should look like as a father, and it unpacks essential truths that you need to teach your children. This would be a great book to give the dads in your life, maybe as a late Father's Day gift. To order Brave Dad, contact us today. 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Elsewhere in Europe, reach us at this number, 441233-662-262. 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Now for John MacArthur, I'm Phil Johnson. 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

0: parents and for children, and for brothers and for sisters. 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
1: Welcome to Open the Bible with Pastor Colin Smith. I'm David Pick. Glad you could join us today. And Colin, we're looking today at the book of Proverbs again and its wisdom for families.
2: Yes, and you know, I suppose that Proverbs would not be the place that we would look first in regards to wisdom and family life. There are other places in the Bible that come, I think, much more quickly to mind. But what I've found in delving into this book of Proverbs is that God has given us a treasure trove of wisdom for all the relationships of family life. So, you know, do you have a difficult relationship with a sister or a brother? Are you struggling in some way with a father or a mother or a son or a daughter? All of the relationships within family life are addressed very specifically. And the wisdom that is given to us, because it's the wisdom of God in Scripture, you just read it and then you find yourself saying, oh, God knows what it's like to be in this particular relationship, and He's giving me wisdom as to how to handle it well. So I'm so glad that we have the opportunity of being in the book of Proverbs and looking at these really important relationships of family today.
1: 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Here's Pastor Colin.
0: Now, Proverbs gives us wisdom for the whole of life. And we're looking at five themes in particular. Last week, we looked at the theme of friendship, and today we are looking at the theme of family. And the book of Proverbs gives wisdom for husbands and for wives, for parents and for children, and for brothers and for sisters. So whatever your situation in life, there is something here for each and every one of us today. We're going to begin with wisdom for brothers and sisters. And I want to draw your attention to Proverbs chapter 18 and verse 19, where we learn that close relationships are vulnerable to deep wounds. Proverbs 18, 19, a brother offended is more unyielding than a strong city, and quarreling is like the bars of a castle. The reference is to a sibling. And if I were to ask how many of us here in this service have a strained relationship with a sibling, a brother or a sister, I'm not going to do this, but if I were to ask for a show of hands, I think there would be plenty. If you have a sibling, how do you get on with your brother? How do you get on with, what is your relationship like with your sister? And what we're being told here very clearly is if you have a good relationship with your brother or your sister, cherish it and guard it.

Because Proverbs reminds us that close relationships are especially vulnerable to deep wounds that don't heal easily. A brother offended is more unyielding than a strong city. Now, of course, you see this throughout the Bible. You remember that the first two children born into the world were both boys, Cain and Abel. And one of these brothers was jealous of the other. And you know that that story didn't end well. Then you have Jacob and Esau. Then you have Joseph and his brothers. In the Gospels, you have a man who comes to Jesus asking if Jesus can settle a dispute that he has with his brother over inheritance money. How often has that happened? Squabbling and quarreling in families between brothers and sisters over who gets what. And then we are told in regards to the family in which our Lord Jesus was raised, that the family of Jesus, that is his brothers and sisters, said that he was out of his mind. So if jealousy of a brother or sister is a trial in your life, then know that the Lord Jesus has been there, and he knows what living with this is like. A brother offended is more unyielding than a strong city, and quarreling is like the bars of a castle. Now, what that's telling us is that when quarreling takes root, it locks a person in so that it's as if you're behind the bars of a castle on the one side and your brother or sister is behind the bars of a castle on the other side. And the closer the relationship, the stronger the bars can be. So close relationships are vulnerable to deep wounds, and so we are to handle them with special care and to be very careful not to quarrel with a brother or with a sister. And another of the Proverbs, this is Proverbs 17 and verse 14, says that the beginning of strife, the beginning of strife is like the letting out of water. So quit before the quarrel breaks out. Wonderful wisdom from the Word of God. Guard these relationships that are vulnerable with special care, and especially be careful not to quarrel with your brother or with your sister. Second, wisdom for husbands and wives. There's so much here in Proverbs. I want just to touch on one thing, and that is to remind those of us who are married that your spouse is a gift from the Lord. Proverbs chapter 18 and verse 22. He who finds a wife finds a good thing and obtains favor from the Lord. Now remember, these are the words of wise King Solomon to his son Rehoboam. And here you have, therefore, a wise father commending marriage to his son as a good thing. It's a good gift from the Lord, son, this father says. Now, this is very important for us to remember because we live in a culture that often flaunts what it calls freedom. So you get a question like, well, who wants to be tied down? But you see, the Bible has a very different view of marriage from that, a much higher view of marriage. Solomon says to his son, chapter 12 and verse 4, an excellent wife is the crown of her husband. The crown of her husband. And as many of you know well, the book of Proverbs ends with a poem composed by a wise husband in praise of his good and godly wife. Proverbs 31 and verse 29, here's what the husband says of his wife. Many women have done excellently, but you surpass them all.

0: Now, from this, from Proverbs chapter 31, where a wise husband expresses his appreciation and valuing of his wife and all that she does, from this we learn, husband, tell your wife where she excels. Build her up with this kind of appreciation. A wise husband expresses the praise of his wife. Ray Ortland, a pastor who has a very fine book on the book of Proverbs, points out that the meaning of the word husband, I wonder if you've ever thought about this. What is a husband? What does that word mean? Well, when the word husband is used as a verb to husband, it means to cultivate. Think of this, husbandry. Husbandry is about the art of caring and cultivating. So if God has entrusted you with a wife, your job is to husband her, that is, to create the conditions in which she can flourish. That is, by definition, what it means to be a husband. Husbands, love your wives as Christ loved the church and gave himself up for her. So we read from chapter 3 this morning, let love and faithfulness never leave you. Bind them around your neck. In other words, let your love and let your faithfulness be evident to all because it's visible. Bind them around your neck, but also let it be in your heart. Write them on the tablet of your heart. Then you will win favor and good success in the sight of God and of man.
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0: So the book of Proverbs, it is full of wisdom. And particularly we are given wisdom in relation to sibling relationships, your brother and your sister, in relation to marriage, husband and wife. But by far the largest number of Proverbs that relate to family life are directed towards the relationship between parents and children. And I want to focus in especially on that today. And first, for us to see together the wisdom of God that is given to us here for children. And two things for all who are younger, but also all of those, us who are older as well, that I want us to see clearly. The first is, always seek to bring joy to your parents. Now, as I have the privilege of speaking, especially now, to those who are younger, to the children, young people who are here in the congregation today, I want you to take this in, that the Word of God calls you to always bring joy to your father and to your mother. Look at this. A wise son makes a glad father, but a foolish son is a sorrow to his mother. Or Proverbs 23 and verse 25, let your father and mother be glad. Let her who bore you rejoice. Now, of course, this is very simply an application of the fifth commandment, the commandment in which God says to us, honor your father and your mother. And that is a commandment that speaks to children, but not only to children. There's not a time limit that's put on it. Throughout life, here is the commandment of God that you honor your father and your mother. Now, what does that mean? Well, very simply, the word honor means

give weight to or regard as heavy. That's what the word honor means. So when your father or your mother tell you to do something, you are to give weight to what they say. And in older life, in later life, as father and mother may have needs, you are to give weight to their needs and to their circumstances. That's what it means to honor, give weight to your father and your mother. So to put this as simply as I can, especially for the children and younger folks here this morning, if your father or your mother tells you to do something and you don't want to do it, here's what you should say to yourself. You should say to yourself, the person who told me to do this is my mother. You got to give weight to your father. And now we need to practice this together, please. The person who told me to do this is my mother. You see, if it's your mother who says it, you give weight to that. If it's your father who says it, you give weight to that. That's what it means to honor your father and mother. When you do that, you will bring joy to your parents. A wise son makes a glad father. Let your father and your mother be glad. And since we're in Proverbs, and there are some ones that are very memorable, if there should come a time when you are ever tempted to look at your father as if you despised him, or to look at your mother as if you were going to defy her, then just remember this from the book of Proverbs. This is Proverbs 30 and verse 17. What do you think of this? The eye that mocks a father and scorns to obey a mother will be picked out by the ravens of the valley and eaten by the vultures. I think that means don't ever defy your father. Don't ever despise your mother. Okay. Always seek to bring joy to your parents. That's the wisdom of the Word of God. And here's the second thing, especially when we're young, but really it is a principle to keep with us all through our lives. And it's this: always be willing and even eager to learn. Always be willing and even eager to learn. Look at chapter 15 and verse 32. Whoever ignores instruction despises himself. But he who listens to reproof gains intelligence. Or chapter 13 and verse 1, a wise son hears his father's instruction, but a scoffer doesn't listen to rebuke. Now, one of the things that's often true when we're young is that we can easily feel that we know it all. And hopefully, as we grow older, we become a little more humble and realize that we don't know as much as we used to think. There's a great comment that I believe Mark Twain made, and it was something to the effect of, when I was 14, I was convinced that my father knew nothing. By the time I was 21, I was amazed at how much he had learned in the last 7 years. Now, we read earlier from Proverbs chapter 3 and verse 7, do not be wise in your own eyes. And that theme of the danger of being wise in your own eyes is repeated throughout Proverbs. For example, chapter 26 and verse 12 takes it up. Do you see a man who is wise in his own eyes? There's more hope for a fool than there is for him. See, Solomon was a teacher. He was a king, but he was also a teacher of

0: wisdom. And as a teacher, he discovered what all teachers know, that there are some students who learn and others who don't. And what Solomon observes here is that those who don't learn are those who think they are wise already. They're wise in their own eyes. And so they don't think that they need to learn anything. And Solomon says there's more hope for a fool than for that person. Why? Because the fool at least has the advantage of knowing that he needs to learn. And the very first lesson for all of us in the school of wisdom is that all of us need to learn. And that is why the Bible says that the fear of the Lord is the beginning of wisdom. Wisdom begins when I come to see that I don't have it. I need to receive it. And I need to receive it from the Lord, and I'll receive it through His Word. In other words, the greatest barrier to gaining wisdom is the conviction that you already have it. That is why in Romans chapter 1 and verse 22, we read that people who thought themselves wise became fools. You see, here are men and women who say, we don't need God, we're wise, we've got all that we need. And so they push God away, and thinking themselves wise, being wise in their own eyes, what happens? They begin to live as fools. That's Romans chapter 1 and verse 22. That's why in 1 Corinthians chapter 3 and verse 18, Paul says, if any of you thinks that he is wise in this age, let him become a fool in order that he may become wise. In other words, the only way to really learn is to begin by recognizing your own need. So recognize that you need to learn. Listen to those God has placed around you. Especially when you are young, listen to your parents. Take in all that you can from the Word of God so that you will grow in the path of wisdom, because we are not born with it. We need to receive it and to receive it from the Lord. So here are some things, especially for children, but clearly they remain with us all of our lives. Always seek to bring joy to your parents. I've spoken to so many folks in midlife who are caring for older parents. And what a wonderful thing to be able to say the smile of God is upon you as you are doing this. It is a reflection of the wisdom and the very heart of God, the way of Jesus, the way of a disciple. And always, always be willing and eager to learn.
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0: Yeah, and each week I'll read a chapter from the book, and then I get to discuss it with some friends. 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
0: Well, the Bible speaks to us repeatedly about the central importance of faith and of hope and of love. At the end of 1 Corinthians 13, Paul speaks about everything else is going to pass away, but these things are going to remain: faith, hope, and love. So they're of central importance, and of course they speak to the needs of our world today. I mean, we're living in days where so many people experience fear and a sense of gloom, and where there's so much conflict. We need faith, hope, and love. And so Grow in Faith is actually the first of a series of three books that are coming out beginning this month and then in the 2 months that follow. Really excited and grateful for the opportunity to do this. If God's people can grow in faith, grow in hope, and grow in love, then the world is going to see something distinct about us that is very powerfully attractive. And so I hope that these books are going to be a means of God's blessing and encouragement to many. Start this month with Grow in Faith, and follow up next month with Grow in Hope, and the month after that with Grow in Love.
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1: 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When I'm home, I have it on throughout the day and I go to bed at night listening to it. If I'm home, it's on almost 24 hours a day. And in my low times, it's really blessed me. And in my good times, it's blessed me. And all the presenters are so, so wonderful. And I cannot imagine my life without it. I just cannot imagine my life without it. Not only draws me into the family of fellow Christians, but makes me feel the Lord's presence more and more and more. And I feel so close to him. Thanks be to Premier. Thank you. And thank you for all that you do. God bless.
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5: 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He said that grace is free sovereign favor to the ill-deserving. It's not earned. It's not kindness extended to friends. God's grace is favor poured out on those who deserve the opposite.

0: Today on Insight for Living, Chuck takes that definition off the page and walks it into history, into a forgotten man, a no-place town, and a king who came looking anyway. This is where grace gets its face. Chuck titled his message, The Grace of God.
1: We learned our last time together that God loves us, remember? When that love is activated, grace kicks in. That's the beauty of God's grace. When love is activated, grace kicks in. Grace is free sovereign favor to the ill-deserving. God sovereignly, apart from anything from us, any goodness, any effort, any attempt to win his favor or friendship, God in his grace reaches down to lift us up even while we fight him in the process. Amazing, amazing. To illustrate that, look at Romans chapter 5, verse 8. Just the one verse for a moment. But God demonstrates his own love toward us, in that while we were yet sinners, Christ died for us. God provides evidence of this characteristic of his love as he reaches out to sinners like us. He demonstrates his own love toward us. Look at verse 6. While we were still helpless, I've underscored the word helpless. At the right time, Christ died for the ungodly. Helpless. Verse 8. While we were yet sinners, underscore sinners, Christ died for us. Helpless. Sinful. Verse 10, for while we were enemies, we were reconciled to God through the death of his son. Underscore that word. Helpless, sinners, enemies. Grace is God extending his favor to those who can't help themselves. When you lose a loved one and you can't make it through, his grace gets you through it because you're helpless. When you cannot make yourself well and you're suffering and suffering over a long period of painful time in your life, you're helpless to make yourself well. God comes to your rescue in his grace, gets you through it, gets you beyond it. He helps the helpless. Grace is God's undeserved favor extended to those who could never earn it and are unable to repay it. We said it best with the free sovereign favor to the ill-deserving. Why ill-deserving? Because we are sinful to the core. To the core. Verse 19 in the same chapter of Romans 5. As through one man's disobedience, the many were made sinners. Don't go any further. There's Adam. There are your grandparents, your great-grandparents. There's your heritage. There's your progeny. The whole family of us, sinful. Every one of us, because one man sinned, acting as our federal head. When he sinned, we sinned. The many were made sinners. Even so, through the obedience of one, Christ, Jesus, our Lord, many, we read, many will be made righteous. You can't do it on your own. It must come through Christ. Look at the next verse. The law came in, why? So that the transgression would increase. Amazing. Even among Christians. Transgressions increase. G.K. Chesterton said it well when he spoke of original sin as the one Christian truth that can be verified by observation anywhere in the world, any day of the week. Just look around. The harshest, ugliest, worst letters I have ever been sent have been sent by Christians. The most difficult, angry treatment has come to me from Christians. The most painful scars on my life were put there by Christians, carnal Christians, sinful Christians. And don't tell me their motive was right. Their motive was wrong. And often my response was not right. Why? Because I'm sinful to the core. I'm blue also. And isn't it amazing? In our society, people deny that. You know, there are audiences where if I preach like this, they'd be pouring out the aisles. I mean, they're walking out on, I'm not going to listen to this. You know what I did last week. You know the money I've given to that charity. Do you realize how good I am compared to my neighbor? I mean, on and on they go. It's just denial. J.I. Packer told a wonderful story.

story of how denial can blind us to the truth. He loved to talk about the psychiatrist who brought a man into his office who was convinced he was dead. The psychiatrist's job was to convince him that he's living. He couldn't convince him. Finally, he settled on a foolproof plan. He took a couple of medical books from his shelf and he gave them to the man and he said, "Look, read these chapters and you will see that dead men do not bleed. You'll read it for yourself." The guy said, "Okay." Came back in a week and the doc said, "Well, what do you think? What did you learn?" He said, "I'm now convinced," said the patient, "it's perfectly clear that based on this evidence in this medical journal and this medical book that dead men do not bleed. I'm convinced." Without saying a word, the psychiatrist pulled out a drawer, got a needle, took the man's finger and pricked his finger. Out came blood. The man said, "Great Scott, dead men do bleed." Please, please, the evidence is everywhere. Our denial is in reverse. It's in reverse. We're in this fixed state where we believe we're alive spiritually. In fact, we are dead spiritually. No hope to get to heaven on our own without coming through the cross. We'll hear about Christ on the cross in the messages yet ahead. But for now, let's settle on this. The law tells us what to do. It just doesn't enable us. As the poet wrote, "Do this and live, the law demands, but gives me neither feet nor hands. A better word God's grace does bring. It bids me fly and gives me wings." It gives me wings. We are able to live on in this life, sinful as we are, because of the grace of God. We're able to have an eternal kind of life like God our Father, because God in His grace chose to declare us righteous. John writes of how Jesus brought grace and truth in His coming. John lived, by the way, chapter 1 of his gospel. John lived in the in-between era. How interesting would that have been? Born and reared in the era of the law, and Jesus came later after His death. The Holy Spirit came and the era of grace kicks in, and John has lived to see the two, and he knows the difference came in the person of Jesus. John starts right off. He doesn't mess around in this gospel. Go back to John chapter 1. The Gospel of John chapter 1. John opens his account of Jesus Christ and he doesn't beat around the bush. Look closely. "In the beginning was the Word." This is John's word for Jesus Himself, W-O-R-D. "In the beginning was the Word. The Word was with God. The Word was God." So immediately states that Jesus is deity. In fact, verse 3, "All things came into being through Him." Jesus is the creator. He's deity. He's the creator. Verse 4, "In Him was life, and the life was the light of men, and the light shines in the darkness, and the darkness did not comprehend it," did not extinguish it. Could not put it out. The light shone. The original light is not in ourselves. It is in Christ and Christ alone. If there is light to take away darkness, it will be in Christ and Christ alone. If there is any light in us, it's reflected light. Reflected light. In that sense, Jesus is like the sun. We are like the moon. Jesus, the original Star of David, if you will. The Son of God came, created, brought life, brought light. Look closely now. Verse 14, "The Word became flesh and dwelt among us." One of the paraphrases says, "He moved into the neighborhood." I've always liked that. Jesus came and He moved into the neighborhood. He didn't remain aloof. He didn't live in a castle. He didn't say to people, "Stay away, I'm holy." He became one of us. He spent time with sinners, tax collectors, prostitutes, people who gossiped,
who were ugly to other

people, folks who didn't forgive, people who weren't kind, people like us. He came to this world and he dwelt among us. Look at the next statement. John writes, he was there. This is an eyewitness account. We beheld his glory. The glory as of the only begotten of the Father, full of what? Full of grace, full of truth. Without hedging in any way on truth, he demonstrated grace. The law had done none of this grace, had offered none of it. And this one who came with his one-of-a-kind glory demonstrates fully this grace. And with Jesus, freedom replaced bondage, and light took the place of dark, and hope the place of discouragement and depression and emptiness. We learned that about our God at the very first time on this Godhead series of messages. His glory, we saw glory in him. There was the effulgence of God in his presence. It must have been magnificent to be around the Savior. He didn't glow, didn't have a halo, didn't walk around a white robe going, ooh, oh, hmm. No, that's a phony idea of him. He was just like any other Jewish man. However, he happened to have been God. He looked like all the rest of us. But this verse says we saw his glory. John was there. John was there. He saw it. It's like nothing else he's ever seen. It was glory as of the only begotten of the Father, full of what? Look, grace, truth. Grace doesn't deny truth. Grace underscores truth. You're sinful. You don't deserve what I'm going to do, but the truth is my love is activated and I'm going to extend my favor in your direction. And as a result, you're going to be the recipient of grace, even though you do not deserve it. He was full of grace and truth. Verse 16, I love it. Look closely. For of his fullness we have all received grace upon grace. Eugene Peterson in The Message renders that we all live off his generous bounty, gift after gift after gift after gift. It's grace. It's grace. From John 1, look at Ephesians 2. Quickly now, time is moving. Ephesians chapter 2. Verse 8, verse 9, Paul is in the subject of salvation. He starts, "For I have been," verse 1, Ephesians 2, "you were dead in your trespasses and sins." You were dead, and you formerly walked in this way. Therefore, verse 8, not surprisingly, "it is by grace you have been saved through faith." Grace trumped law. Grace overshadowed our sin. You have been saved by grace through faith. And it wasn't from yourself, it was the gift of God, not as a result of works, so that no one may boast. The summary of salvation, by grace through faith, not works. By grace through faith, not works. Say that. By grace, through faith, not works. Again, by grace, through faith, not works. You have just stated a truth not known by the vast majority of the world, even a world that's heard of Jesus, though most in this world have not. Those who have think that there's something in them that will somehow gain the favor of someone that good, when in fact the purpose of his death is because we couldn't get good, we can never be good, therefore he will declare us righteous because of his death. I take it by faith. It is because of God's grace. It is never because of my works. The greatest heresy on the planet comes through words like this. It's not what God does for me, it's what I do for him. And the vast majority of people who even acknowledge there is a God, and it's a decreasing number every year.
work hard to please him, to do good things, when in fact good things come after we have believed in his son. And that those are valuable works, but they don't get us to God. They're the result of our knowing God. Now, this wonderful story. I love this story in 2 Samuel chapter 9. You may remember when we were on the glory of God, I used King Uzziah as an example, who became a leper. When I spoke on the holiness of God, I referred to Isaiah the prophet, who stood in the temple and heard the angels as the antiphonal voice said, "Holy, holy, holy, infinitely holy is the Lord our God." Isaiah. When we were on the love of God, we looked at the prodigal son and the prodigal's father. Today, on the grace of God, we're going to look at Mephibosheth. Back to 2 Samuel chapter 9. Get your pen handy. I rarely tell you that, but today I'm going to urge you to write down the six analogies that tie in with our salvation coming from the life of Mephibosheth. 2 Samuel chapter 9. I want you to put on your thinking caps. I want you to travel with me back over 2,500 years, and we are in the palace of the king. His name is David. His predecessor, King Saul, has died. David has come to the throne. His dynasty is now running its course. Listen carefully. In the Eastern dynasties, when a new king came on the scene, all of the family of the old king, the former king, is exterminated. Or, if not exterminated, they run like rats on a sinking ship. Because what? The new king will kill them. Their presence, since they have the royal blood in them, would be a threat to the new king's throne. The family of Saul have fled away, though David exterminated none of them. But when Saul died, Ziba, his servant, as well as a nurse who was helping with the children, took up this little boy, Mephibosheth, and ran for their lives to hide. In the running, she dropped him, and he was crippled in both his feet. Now, that's the background of the story Mephibosheth here in 2 Samuel 9. And David is now in his palace. Can you see the carvings of around him, the gold appointments? I mean, it is luxurious. Finally, peace has come to Israel, prosperity. As one wag put it, there was not only a chicken in every pot, there was a grape on every vine. David was a prosperous king, and he took care of his people. He did not overtax them. He was a shepherd by God's grace that had been brought to the place of the kingship. So he's musing on his throne. As some of you have done when you got promoted to that place you now hold, CEO, president, you're the owner, whatever. And you sit back and you think, man, how blessed am I? And David, as he's sitting and musing, remembers a promise. Before his dear friend Jonathan died in the same battle as Saul, his father had died in, David promised Jonathan he would take care of his family. Jonathan said, "Just make that covenant with me." And David said, "I promise." Suddenly the promise comes back to his mind and he thinks, I've got to make that promise good. Because of his relationship with his friend Jonathan and Jonathan's father Saul, King David initiates an act of grace. Look at it. So David said, "Is there yet anyone left of the house of Saul that I may show him kindness for Jonathan's sake?" You'll read the word kindness several times through this passage. It's a Hebrew word translated kindness, chesed. If you say it right, something lands on the back of the neck of the person in front of you. So be careful of trying about repeating it. Chesed is a guttural term. It means loving kindness, sometimes translated mercy, occasionally just love. Here, through this passage, it's kindness. Think of grace. God's treatment
sovereign, free, sovereign.

sovereign favor to the ill-deserved. Is there anyone to whom I might show free sovereign favor?" So he meets a man named Ziba, who is from the house of Saul, and Ziba said, I know where there is one, and I'm just a servant." But verse 3 concludes, "There's still a son of Jonathan, but David, he's a cripple, he's disabled.

This is Insight for Living. Chuck Swindoll has shown us something both sobering and stunning, that the law exposes the depth of our sin, and that apart from Christ, we are not merely struggling people doing our best, we are dead. But here's where the story turns, because into that darkness, grace is revealed, not as a reward for the righteous, but as a rescue for the helpless.

0: a god. 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
1: Not long ago, I had the privilege of sitting with a small group of young pastors, bright, eager, serious about their calling, and they came loaded with questions. I loved it. One of them leaned forward and asked me something I've been asked 100 times, but it never gets old. He said, "Chuck, how do I quicken the hearts of my congregation in a world that spends more time staring into a cell phone than reading a Bible?" I smiled, because I've been waiting my whole life for that question. Stick to the Word. That's it. That's the answer. Don't chase trends. Don't craft clever self-help messages dressed up in religious language. Don't try to out-entertain the entertainment world. You'll lose that race every single time. Just open your Bible, tell your people who God is, let the text speak, and I promise you, you will never, ever want for an audience. His Word is inexhaustible. His character is genuinely, breathtakingly awesome. And I mean that in the purest sense of the word. Not a hashtag, not a throwaway adjective. Awesome. There is simply no one like Jesus. Here's something you may not know. Insight for Living reaches a remarkable number of pastors. We train them. We resource them. We come alongside them in their calling. And when you impact a pastor, you impact a congregation. When you impact a congregation, the ripple effect spreads through families and then through generations. That's not a small thing. That's a legacy. As June 30th approaches, I want to invite you to invest in the next generation of cross-proclaimers. Your gift doesn't reach just one person. It reaches a pastor who reaches hundreds, who raise up families, who carry the message forward long after you and I are gone. What are you waiting for? Let's invest together. The cross we proclaim is worth every penny.
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1: Please turn to John chapter 8, and Jesus talking to the hearers on this particular occasion, and if you'll notice, beginning in verse 28, he says in John chapter 8, Jesus therefore said, "When you lift up the Son of Man, then you will know that I am He, and I do nothing of my own initiative, but I speak these things as the Father taught me. And He who sent me is with me, and He has not left me alone, for I always do the things that are pleasing to Him." As He spoke these things, many came to believe in Him, and Jesus therefore was saying to those Jews who had believed in Him, "If you abide or continue in my word, then you are truly disciples of mine, and you shall know the truth, and the truth shall set you free." Now watch this. If you continue, abide in my word, then you're truly disciples of mine. If you're abiding in my word, he says, you're going to know the truth, and the truth in which you have been continuing is going to set you free. Now, let me take about 2 minutes to bring us up to date, and then I want to start off in a different perspective today. When you and I were born, these little brains of ours began to receive negative thoughts. Negative patterns were set up in our thought processes, either rejection or acceptance and all the rest. And so we grew up with an image of ourselves that was built into us by those about us to make us accept ourselves, to appreciate ourselves, to have a sense of belonging, a sense of worth, a sense of adequacy, a sense of competence, or the very opposite of all those things was built into our life. So that whichever it may be, Satan will take advantage as early in our life as possible to begin to whittle away at our self-image, our sense of respect for ourselves, our sense of worth, so that even after a person is saved, Satan will take those negative attitudes which have been built into our life and continually harass us by telling us, "But you can't do that. You're not adequate to do that. You don't count. You're not worth that. Who do you think you are?" Making us feel intimidated by people around us, forcing us by his own lies to compare ourselves with other people until the longer we live in the Christian life, it seems sometimes for some people the less we feel about ourselves. Instead of going in the opposite direction and seeing what God is saying, we see the opposite. And so the churches today are filled with millions of people who have a terrible image of themselves based not upon the truth of God's word, but rather the lies that Satan's told them. But we've seen, as Jesus said here, when you know the truth will set you free from what? It will set us free from anything and everything that hinders us from becoming the person God wants us to be and achieving the things God wants us to achieve. But he says, if you know the truth will set you free. The problem is that most people don't know the truth about themselves. They don't know the truth about God. Therefore, they don't know the truth of what they're capable of achieving or what God has provided for them. And so they settle for a second-rate life and go through the Christian life never experiencing the fullness and the totality of having a dynamic life that God has provided for every single one of us. Now, with that in mind, Jesus said, "You shall know the truth, and the truth shall set you free from these things that have shackled you, that have put you in bondage, that have hindered you from becoming that." So what is that truth? And as we've examined the word, we've said that truth is, first of all, to know what our position is in Him, that we are in Him and He is within us and many other facets of that. To know who we are as the saints of God, ambassadors of His, the salt, the light, and all the rest that we said about that. And then what we possess in Him, that is, He said we have everything we'll ever need to live the Christian life successfully. That He has deposited to our account in the heavenlies, everything we'll ever need. He says we already have access to that through His Son, the Lord Jesus Christ, so that the truth about you and me is that we are the redeemed children of God. We have a brand new nature. We are new persons. We are saints. We are in Christ Jesus, that is our security. We are somebody, he says, we have Christ living within us, and that is he's living his life through us. We have no reason to feel inferior to anybody, to feel intimidated by anybody. He says we have everything when we have him, so therefore we have all the riches of heaven, and we have access to that if we only know that and know how to get in touch with what is

already ours. So on the basis of that, what is it that I have to be worried about? What do I have to be afraid of? Why do I have to feel so insecure? Somebody says, yeah, but you're not without a job. Now listen to me. Friend, if you're without a job this morning, whoever you may be, I'm going to tell you something, that you're not without one without God's knowledge. He knows exactly that you don't have one. He's not forgotten you. He says the truth will set you free of worrying about that, even when you're saying, God, what are you doing? Now listen, sometimes God takes away what we think is absolutely essential to our security to teach us a simple lesson. He uses that sometimes to drive us unto himself to teach us how absolutely and totally adequate he is. If I have all that I need materially and I never have to trust the Lord, how do I know what God is willing to do? And here's what I want you to notice here. When he says the truth will set you free, I want you to notice two things here primarily at that point. Set us free from what? From all these entanglements and attitudes and ideas and lies, untruths of Satan, the harassment of Satan that cheats us out of the joy of walking in the Spirit victoriously and being of service to God. Now, it's one thing to be made free from something, but if God frees us from something, he in turn likewise frees us to something. Now, listen. He says the truth will set you free from all this junk, all the things that hinder you from being what God wants you to be, in order that you may be what? That you may be liberated and freed to what? Freed to serve God by pouring your life into the lives of other people who are hurting. Friend, listen, you can't pour your life into somebody else's life if your mind is just fastened upon you and the only thing you can think about is me, myself, and I. There's no way to do it. Until you learn to allow God to love you and accept yourself just the way you are, you can't accept everybody else the way they are. You can't pour your life into somebody else's life. And so what do? We believers, even though we are saved, what we do is we get in the middle of the road. We say, well, I know I'm saved, but you can't be perfect. And so when somebody sees us, they don't see us either black or white. They see us in the gray area. Here we are saved, but we are acting like the world because we have allowed the world to shape us into its mold to keep on thinking the same old erroneous thoughts that God intended to free us of. And that's when he said, the truth will set you free. We are free to do what? Free to be, free to become, free to do, free to achieve, free to fulfill God's great purpose in our life. But as long as I'm concerned about me, myself, and I, it'll never happen. And I think a very important facet of this is that God doesn't liberate us just so we can sit back in idleness and pleasure and in our own comfort. Well, God's going to take care of everything. Well, he is going to take care of it as I walk in obedience to him. You see, freeing me from all this that hinders and shackles me, freeing me from that still makes me accountable. I'm accountable as a child of God and responsible as a free man, free in the Spirit of God, accountable to my brothers and sisters who are hurting, who are in need. So it's free from in order to be free to. Free from in order to be free to. And if I'm free from just for myself, I've missed the whole point. Secondly, if I am, I'm not really free. I'm still in bondage to old self. Now, he says, if you'll notice, if you continue in my word, then you shall know the truth and the truth shall make you free. Now, let's look at the principle for just a moment. How does that work? And if you'll turn to Romans chapter 12 and look at a familiar passage that most of us could quote, I'm sure, especially these first two verses. Listen to what he says. He says, I urge you or plead with you, therefore, brethren, by the mercies of God that is based on everything else I've told you in the first 11 chapters, to present your body a living sacrifice, that is to give your total self to the Lord, acceptable to God, which is your spiritual service of worship. Now watch these next three words. He says, and do not be conformed to this world, but be transformed by the renewing of your mind, that you may prove what the will of God is, that which is good and acceptable and perfect. That is, the will of God is, listen, the will of God is always good, always perfect. Is it always acceptable? Not to us. The Bible says that God's will is always good, always perfect, and acceptable. But sometimes we doubt
That is, sometimes it's not acceptable to our plans. Now, how does the believer over here who knows he or she is saved, how is it that we break out of that and begin to live consistently in this life of liberty? All right, here's the principle. Notice what he says. Three words, I want you to watch them. Verse 2, he puts this in an imperative negative. Stop being conformed to this world. Or he says, stop allowing the world to shape you into its mold. Now that word here, and the word in the Greek here means this. Now watch this. The word in the Greek here means stop assuming an outward appearance and lifestyle that is inconsistent with your inner being. He said, you are allowing the world to shape you back into its mold so that you're looking like you used to be. He says that is incompatible and inconsistent with who you are. You aren't that any longer. You're a new creation in Christ. Look at the next word. He says, all right, stop being conformed to this world. But he says, be transformed. It's the Greek word from which we get our word metamorphosis. That is, a transforming experience is taking place. The caterpillar crawls up the tree onto a leaf, weaves that cocoon, does not come out a caterpillar, but a beautiful butterfly. A metamorphosis, a transforming experience is taking place. Now look at this word though. The word conformed means stop allowing the world to shape your outward appearance, your outward thoughts, your outward life pattern, inconsistent with what is within you. Look at the next word. But be transformed. That is, allow your outward appearance and lifestyle to be consistent with what is within you. That is, just live out what is within you. Now listen, how do you do that? He says, by the renewing of your mind. Now here's what I want you to notice. How does the truth set me free? The truth sets me free by a metamorphosis, by a transforming process that takes place in our life. And that is, he says, by the renewing of the mind, what happens? By the renewing of the mind, the outer being begins to live consistent with what the inner man is like. Christ Jesus living within us, he says he predestined us to be what? Conformed, shaped into his likeness. What he's simply saying in this passage is this, that apart from the word of God in your mind, in your life, in your spirit, you know what's going to happen? Without the truth, you're going to be saved, but you'll go to heaven in bondage. In bondage to fears and anxieties and worries and inferiorities and inadequacies and all of this that God doesn't want, because you see, he says you and I were created in Christ Jesus unto good works. He saved you and me and has equipped us that what? That he may accomplish his great universal goal. His big picture might be accomplished through you and me. And that is that the whole world may hear the truth of the gospel that Jesus Christ is Lord. But if I'm living in bondage, my name may be written in the Lamb's Book of Life. But if I'm living in bondage, I'm of no use to God. So he says, by the renewing of the mind, what happens? That is, I begin to sit here, to receive, to believe, and to understand the truth. And as I understand and know the truth,

truth, as the truth becomes a part of my thinking, I become a free man. Then I no longer have to respond the way I used to respond. You see, the old thought patterns had us in bondage. And so when some kind of stimuli comes along to tempt us, what happens? It's the natural, normal response. But now, being a new creature, now being a new creation, now knowing the truth, what is the truth I need to know? One of the parts of that truth I need to know about my position in Him is that when Jesus died, He says, we died. That is the power. You see, before salvation, here's the strong arm of sin. But when Jesus Christ comes into our life, what does He do? He breaks the strong arm of sin. Sin loses its power to overwhelm us and overcome us and destroy us. And now we have the living Christ living within us. Now we are positioned with the awesome responsibility of choosing. Before, I had no choice. Living in sin, I had no choice. Under the strong arm of sin, all I could do is submit. Now Jesus Christ is coming to my life. Now the truth of the Lord Jesus Christ is being made known to me. Now I begin to see who I am, what I have, and where I am in Him. Now I have the freedom to choose. To choose what? Every time a temptation comes along, whether it is to worry, to become anxious for a moment, to doubt, whatever it might be, you and I are freed as His children to make a deliberate, willful choice at that moment. What God wants is that you and I learn to walk in His Spirit so that it is just the natural tendency of our life to submit, submit, submit. And that's really what obedience is. That's what walking in the Spirit is. Walking in the Spirit is that I submit here, I submit there. Now, walking in the Spirit and letting the old flesh get the best of me and not knowing the truth, decision comes along, I think, oh, what am I going to do? Satan says, you can't do that. Who do you think you are? Look at sin in your life. Look at your past. And God says, but I've accepted you. And so the struggle is on. But you see, once I assume my position, once I assume who I am, once I assume what I have, and it becomes a living, vital reality in my mind, my soul, my spirit, it's going to affect my outermost being, as Paul says in Romans chapter 12, and the outer man is going to begin to be consistent with the inner man, who is Jesus Christ. Now listen to me, Mom and Dad, and I want all you children to listen carefully. Listen to me. When somebody says to you, read the Bible, learn everything you can about God's book, search the Word to know it's true, I want to tell you, my friend, they're giving you the greatest piece of advice, the wisest wisdom that men have ever known, because it is in this truth of the Word of God that men are set free. So our children go to school. Most of them do not go to church anywhere, and most of their parents teach them nothing. So they grow up in bondage, no faith in God. Some of them get saved, not enough of them, and they still live in bondage. They don't know anything about God's Word. They just discovered enough to be saved. And in far too many churches, people get saved and nobody ever instructs them. Nobody ever teaches them. Nobody ever disciples them. Nobody ever. They just keep preaching folks how to get saved, how to get saved, how to get saved. Listen, once you've been saved, that's it. You need to move on to something deeper and something higher and something better. Now listen, you think about the kid today who goes to school with no Christian parents, goes to school 12 or 14, 16 years, and then they get saved. I want to tell you, my friend, the battle's on. Unless the truth of God becomes a vital, living part of their life, there's no way to survive. And you see, an even worse truth is this, that some of you who've been saved 30, 40, 50 years are still living in the same old shackles and bondage because somewhere back there, nobody ever told you, man, you can be freed of all of that. Jesus says the truth will liberate you. The truth will free you to become the person that God wants you to be, to achieve what God has set out for you to achieve in your life. Now, I want to say something to you, and I don't know but one way to say this, and this is the only way I know to say it. My friend, when you go home, or if you're seated at home today, and you look around, and there's any other book, any other magazine, newspaper, you name it, makes no difference, that grabs your attention with more interest than this book, I want to tell you, my friend, your priorities not only are out of order, but you need to check up on your understanding of what freedom is. This book, in every home,
ought to be

0: 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And that is to begin it soaking up in our minds and hearts another truth about Him. 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And my friend, if you and I are going to be liberators of mankind, we've got to know it before we can share it.
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1: Jesus bled and died for you, and through faith in Him, your sins are forgiven. 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
0: My friend, there is no such thing as peace apart from the shedding of the blood of Jesus Christ. Don't listen to any theologian or any preacher who tells you what is important is the life of Jesus, not His death. When they say to you, it's His beautiful life that we're supposed to pattern, you're to think about Jesus' life and His teachings and His healings, and His wonderful sermons, and the wonderful pattern He was. Don't worry yourself about that old stinking blood. That's not important. The Word of God says that you and I have been justified and declared not guilty by His blood. Whatever declares me not guilty and brings the peace of God in my heart isn't just something that I lay aside. It must be central and focused to every single thing I believe in the Word of God. Without the shedding of blood, there is no forgiveness of sin. If there's no forgiveness of sin, there is still conflict and estrangement. There is no peace as long as sin rules and reigns in the heart of a human being.
1: God's not guilty verdict is applied to anyone who receives His forgiveness through faith in His Son, Jesus Christ. Learn more at intouch.org. The Bible says to grow in the grace and knowledge of Jesus. Has this program helped you with that? We'd like to know how. Ahead soon on In Touch, are you down and discouraged? Be back again to find encouragement for a troubled heart on In Touch, the teaching ministry of Dr. Charles Stanley. This program is a presentation of In Touch Ministries, Atlanta, Georgia, USA.
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2: My name is Marlene. I'm 74 years of age. I just retired last year and I live in a town called Larne. It's on the East Antrim coast here in the north of Ireland. I've lived here all my life and, as I say, I've just retired last year, so I have a lot more time in my hands and I like to do some voluntary work. I was introduced to your station by my younger sister, who just loves it, and she thought she would pass the information on to me, and I'm so glad she did. I love your station because it's so informative. I'm blessed every time I turn it on, whether it's someone asking for prayer, perhaps just speaking on a subject that's dear to my heart, or just perhaps Stuart or Jill Briscoe giving us a lovely talk on some themes from Scripture. It really does my heart good to listen to all the information that you give us on Scripture and on many, many other subjects. Please keep up the good work, and as the Lord said to us all, go into all the world and preach the gospel, and you certainly are doing that. Many thanks, and God bless.
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1: Sometimes a person is tempted to think that, well, my situation is extraordinary. My situation is different than anyone else's situation. Well, I fell because I was tested or tempted like no one has ever been tested or tempted. Not true. We're all tempted. We are all tested. Here's a promise. God is faithful.
0: Today on Back to Basics, Pastor Brian continues his study in the book of 1 Corinthians. Join us as Pastor Brian concludes his teaching on 1 Corinthians chapter 10, verses 1 through 14, and a message titled, Learning from History. Now, here's Pastor Brian.
1: So over and over again in their journey in the wilderness, they grumbled, they complained. And this isn't just, you know, a bit of a bad attitude. They grumbled and complained. They wanted to kill Moses. They wanted to stone him. So this was this deep-seated resentment toward God. These are the things that Paul points back to and says were examples for us that we would not engage in these evil things. And so we have the examples and we have then the warning. So look at verse 11 again. These things happened to them as examples and were written down as warnings for us on whom the culmination of the ages has come. So what are these examples of? These are examples of what can happen to saved people who choose to live in rebellion to the God who purchased them with his own blood. See, this is what Paul wants them to understand. The Israelites were God's chosen people. They were baptized into Moses, just as the Corinthians and we are baptized into Christ. They ate the manna and drank from the rock who is Christ, just as we eat the bread, Christ's body, and drink the cup, Christ's blood. They did all of those things, but here it is. Yet they perished in the wilderness, never reaching the promised land. The warning is that the same thing could happen to us. That's the warning. That the same thing could happen to us if we were to choose a similar path to them. Sadly, I could tell you story after story where I have seen this happen. People who were baptized, people who partook of the bread and the cup, people who had seen God work in their lives and deliver them, but then carelessly began to dabble in dangerous things and often thought, I'm immune. I'm invulnerable. I'm not going to stumble. I'm not going to fall. I'm strong enough to engage in these things, but they were wrong. They were naive. They deceived themselves. As I was thinking about this, and as I said, I could tell many stories, but one came to mind, one of the more tragic stories that I have witnessed. Many, many years ago, there was a group of young people

shop in the area where we lived. And they used to have regular morning Bible studies at the shop, and all these kids would come in and worship Jesus. And, you know, it was just a beautiful thing. And several times they would invite me, would you come over and share with us? And you know, I was happy to do that. And it was great. And I would watch their lives and see how God was blessing them and see how God was using them. And there was one of the young men that was extraordinary, stood out, just a very kind and gracious and humble, was actually he was a professional surfer, and he was very influential on his high school campus. So just this, you know, this beautiful thing. These kids that had come out of the mess of the world.

they got caught up in some pride. They started getting off into all of this philosophical kinds of stuff. And you know, pretty soon they had taken the idea of the sovereignty of God and they'd taken it to such an extreme that they no longer believed that there was any human responsibility. They no longer thought themselves responsible for their spiritual well-being. They just thought, well, that's all up to God. And so they started dabbling in things and they started reintroducing things that they had previously left off, saying, oh, well, we have freedom in Christ. And, you know, God's responsible to take care of us and he's sovereign. And this deception began to develop. And I watched this beautiful thing be destroyed right before my eyes. I watched marriages break up. I watched people go back into addiction. Out of that group, there was a suicide. And the most tragic was that beautiful young man that I mentioned who had so much influence on his campus. He became so spiritually disoriented through the influence of these extreme philosophies that he drifted back, not even drifted back, because he wasn't so much a partier before, because he was a professional surfer who was taking his sport seriously. But he got into drinking. He got into drinking excessively. And I would reach out to him and others.

and he fell down from the top of his hotel balcony to the ground. And I remembered that as I was thinking through these things last night. And I look at that group and I think, you know, you could say the same things that Paul is saying about the Israelites. They passed through the waters. They ate the spiritual food. They drank the spiritual drink. But sadly, they turned to evil things that brought about their destruction. Now, some might say, well, that'll never happen to me. And I can tell you right now, nobody ever thought that would happen to them. No one in that group. You see, this is the danger. We don't think it can happen to us. You know, maybe you see somebody who you once knew was close to Jesus, walking with the Lord, serving him, and now they're so far from the Lord, and you look and maybe you even know the details and you think, wow, that's horrible, but you know, that could never happen to me. Paul says, if you think you are standing firm, be careful. Be careful that you don't fall. You know, yesterday, my friends, Dave and Raphael, who are staying with us right now, you've met Dave, he's from England, and Raph's from Spain, and we've been dear friends for many, many years. But anyway, we spent the day together yesterday, and we just got into a conversation, maybe because of the passage here today, but we got into a conversation and ended up talking about people we know, people that we have actually served Jesus with side by side over the years throughout Europe and Britain, different places in the world. We ended up talking about a handful of people that we know who thought they stood. They thought they were exempt, but they fell. And they are completely put on the shelf, disqualified, out of the ministry today. And they had powerful ministries. They had impactful ministries. They were being used by God in extraordinary ways. But it's all been undone. And so, don't be naive and self-confident. You're not exempt from stumbling. Now, verse 13 gives us truths that we need to know and promises that we need to stand on. Verse 13, here's a truth. No temptation has overtaken you except what is common to mankind. In other words, the temptations that we undergo are the same temptations that everyone else undergoes. There's no temptation. And the word temptation, let me just let you know this. The word temptation and the word testing are the same Greek word, and only the context tells you if it should be translated temptation, which is a solicitation to evil, or testing, which is like a trial, a prolonged period of difficulty. But oftentimes a trial turns into a temptation because in a prolonged period of difficulty, we are then tempted to not trust God. We are tempted to then take things into our own hands, or we are tempted to back off from our relationship with the Lord. But the thing that we need to know is that no temptation has overtaken you except what is common to mankind. So sometimes a person is tempted to think that, well, my situation is extraordinary. My situation

situation is different than anyone else's situation. Well, I fell because I was tested or tempted like no one has ever been tested or tempted. Not true. We're all tempted. We are all tested. Here's a promise. God is faithful. God is faithful. And he's faithful. Listen, he is faithful. He will not let you be tempted beyond what you can bear. Now, let me clarify this. The problem here that Paul's addressing with the Corinthians was that this was self-induced temptation. Now, we're all going to be tempted. We're all going to be tested. We're all going to be tried. And there's nothing we can do about much of that. God allows that. He allows it to develop character in us. He allows it to strengthen us. He allows us to go through experiences to see his deliverance come through, to build up our faith, and then to enable us to help others when needed. But what we don't want to ever do is we don't want to tempt the Lord as the Israelites did. In other words, we don't want to put ourselves in a place of temptation. And that's what the Corinthians were doing, this particular group in the Corinthian church. By putting themselves in the idol's temple, they were putting themselves in a place where they shouldn't have. And so we have to be careful that we don't do that. That we don't tempt the Lord by putting ourselves in places, in circumstances, in relationships that make us vulnerable and could cause us to stumble. So God is faithful, and he will not let you be tempted beyond what you can bear. He won't let you be tempted beyond what you can bear. You know, it's verses like these. I don't know how many of you have this verse underlined in your Bible, but I've had this verse underlined in my Bible for decades because I've had to fall back on it. I've had to press into it because there have been times where I felt that the temptation was greater than I could bear. There have been times when I felt the testing was greater than I could bear, and I was on the verge of despair, thinking that I can't handle this. But this verse came along and reminded me that God does not give me anything that I cannot bear. So guess what? I can bear it. I can handle it. By his grace, I will be able to. He will not allow us to be tempted beyond what we can bear. That's a truth. And here's then the promise. But when you are tempted, he will also provide a way of escape that you may endure it. He will provide a way of escape. As we are in temptation at times without any fault of our own putting us there, we have to recognize that God has given us grace to endure. And he will make a way out. And there's different ways that this last part of the verse is translated. And the idea, though, is that God is going to get us through it. We can trust him. He's going to give us the ability to endure. He's going to give us a way out. Another translation is he will bring it to an end. He will bring it to an end. Trials, testings, temptations, they don't go on indefinitely. They run their course. There is that point in time where God brings it to an end, and we can count on that. But again, we want to be careful

that we are not putting ourselves in a place to be tempted. And so the conclusion of the matter then for Paul to the Corinthians at this point is verse 14. Therefore, my dear friends, flee from idolatry. And we can include every evil thing. It's not just idolatry. He mentioned sexual immorality. He mentioned tempting Christ. He mentioned the grumbling, the complaining, and those other things. And what is he saying? He's saying, flee from these things. Don't dabble with them. Don't play with fire, thinking you won't get burned. Because the Proverbs ask this question, can a person bring fire to their bosom without getting burned? And guess what the answer to the question is? No, you can't. You will get burned. So flee idolatry. Flee evil things. Now, I said this in regard to the text last time, where Paul mentioned his fear to be disqualified, and I mentioned how some would see these passages, they're all connected, as a proof text for the possibility of losing one's salvation. And as I said previously, I don't believe that is possible. I do believe, though, that it's possible to have a saved soul and a wasted or even ruined life. There was a man named Alan Redpath who was a well-known British pastor and author, pastored in the UK, came to the United States, pastored at Moody Church in Chicago. And he preached a sermon one time. And the sermon actually was partially his testimony. And the sermon was titled, Saved Soul, Wasted Life. He had come to faith in Jesus, walked with God for a season, went back out and was doing whatever it was that he was doing. And one day found himself in a miserable state. And one day wandered back into a church service. And he heard the preacher say, you can have a saved soul, but a wasted life. And he tells a story. I actually heard him preach this one time at a conference. He tells a story of how those words began to haunt him. And he said everywhere he went, the band was playing the same song. Saved soul, wasted life. Saved soul, wasted life. Saved soul, wasted life. Till finally he just couldn't handle it anymore. And he said, God forgive me. Surrendered to Jesus and never looked back. But it is a possibility. Don't let that happen. Flee those sinful habits like Joseph fled from the house of Potiphar when Potiphar's wife was seeking to seduce him. Paul says to Timothy, Timothy, flee youthful desires. And I have discovered that my youthful desires are still with me, even though I'm old. So let's not fool ourselves into thinking that, oh, those kinds of warnings, those are for the young people, you know, their youthful desires. Anybody who's lived a while, you realize, no, these things don't go away. Devil doesn't go away. Flesh is always going to be the flesh. It'll never be until the resurrection, glorified and free from sin. That's why it must be put to death. That's why, as Paul said in Galatians, those that belong to Christ have crucified their flesh with the passions and the desires.

We'll continue next time with more valuable insights from Pastor Brian as we study together in the book of 1 Corinthians. 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
1: And so flee those sinful habits and run to Jesus. 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Now, this is Paul's heart for them. And I love the way he, in verse 14, you can see the tone of his voice change. Therefore, my dear friends, he's giving them the strong warning, but then he comes back around and you see that he's giving them this warning because he loves them. He cares about them. Therefore, my dear friends, please flee idolatry and these evil things. And so these things happen to them as examples to us. The stories of the Israelites in the wilderness and all of the things that befell them, all of those are written for us. They're history lessons so that we will learn not to do the things they did. God help us. God help us.
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11: Welcome to Changing Your World with Creflo and Taffy Dollar. We believe that when people understand grace, they will be empowered to change their lives and all those with whom they come in contact. Now, listen to the life-changing gospel of grace.
12: There have been a series of studies that I've been in over the last 6 months with the questions that I've been hearing over the last 12 years concerning this message of grace. And like I said, it's like an onion. You keep peeling it and you still got some more to peel. What you got to be careful not to do is stop peeling. because sometimes you peel and you think you've reached the core of it. I mean, we're talking about Jesus.

and come to pass differently than it would have came to pass then, because he shows up, he is what was promised for eternity, and he is what was promised for everlasting, things like that. And then I'm going to asking more questions and looking at stuff. Well, today we're going to talk about something, and I'm going to explain it as we go. We're going to talk about your relationship with God, how to relate with him under the new covenant, but we're going to focus in on self-effort versus redeemed effort. What is that? You'll know immediately as we start talking about it. Self-effort versus redeemed effort. And if you'll listen to me closely, you're going to walk out of here very powerful today as you begin to realize what Jesus has done for us. Let's pray. Father, we thank you for this another opportunity to minister to these, your precious sheep. Thank you, Lord, that revelation knowledge will flow freely, uninterrupted and unhindered by any satanic or demonic

Place of knowledge will flow freely, uninterrupted and unhindered by any satanic or demonic force. And Father, I pray that you will speak through my vocal cords and think through my mind. None of me and all of you, it's in Jesus' name we pray. And everybody said, amen. Praise God. You ready? Now, I want you to act like you're in a classroom. Certain things need to be taught. Certain things need to be caught, but certain things need to be taught. And if you can receive the teaching on certain things, you can catch stuff in the middle of the teaching. Well, I didn't come for all this. I came from to get me a little shouting hallelujah, and then I'm gone. Well, you better sit your broke hallelujah self down and listen, or you're gonna find that it ain't working. Like I said, this gotta be more than, you know, having a show on Sunday and then, you know, struggling, right? So listen to me carefully. And we're going to start off this morning in the book of Galatians chapter 3, verse 3. First of all, in the NLT and in the Mirror. Galatians chapter 3, verse 3. And we're going to talk about self-effort versus redeemed effort. What does that mean? Because people in the body of Christ always ask, but what do you do? But what do you do? Because we've been trained in, you got to do this in order for that to happen. We got to do that in order for that to happen. So we've been trained in performance, okay? And the old covenant is a performance-based covenant. But the new covenant is a redeemed effort. It is a participation-based covenant. It is participating out of your heart. Now, look at this in Galatians chapter 3, in the NLT, verse 3. He says, how foolish can you be after starting your new lives? So he's talking about now you're born again. You're starting your new lives in the spirit. Why are you now trying to become perfect by your own human effort? Look at that. You start your new life in the spirit. Why are you trying to become perfect in your own human effort? Well, all of us have probably experienced that. We went to a church or went to a Bible study or got with some friends. We got born again, and now we're trying to do something in human effort that we didn't start with human effort. God came and saved us without your human effort. And I love when he says, how foolish can you be? One translation says, how stupid can you be? After starting your new lives in the spirit, why are you now trying to become perfect by your own human effort? Now look at this Mirror translation real quick. He says, can you see how stupid? Here it is. Can you see? Can you see? Because I looked at it, I almost got offended reading this. Like, well, hold on now. Can you see how stupid it would be to start in the spirit? And what he means by, and this is so important that we don't deepify terms without accurately in context knowing what those terms in context mean. Can you see how stupid it would be to start in the spirit believing in the success of the cross? So that's what he's talking about in the spirit. You're believing in the success of the cross. You got born again because you believe that Jesus was successful on that cross. And what Jesus did marked our lives and changed our lives forever, he said. And then for some crazy reason, to switch modes back to the D-I-U, do it. You know what that is, right? You're going right back to trying to do it yourself. Why would you do that? As if your own works could add anything to what God has already done. Now, each of us could probably pick about four or five people that operate like that, and you can also remember when you operated like that. I can remember when I operated like that.
I got born again and immediately say, show me the room.

0: show me the things I got to do that, show me that, show me how to do that. So now I'm trying, I got born again by the Spirit, and I immediately started diving into the human efforts of religion, trying to get something that I didn't get by human effort in the first place. Wow. And yet when I, listen, I've
1: preached in every, probably denominations I preach. I preached in Chicago with a friend of mine who's a friend of the new Pope. I preached in Church of God in Christ. I preached in Assembly of God. I preached in Baptist Church, the Second Baptist Church, the Missionary Baptist Church. I preached in Word of Faith. I preached in the faith of word. I preached on.
0: And all of them have one thing in common: self-effort.
1: Then I started preaching that world changes.
0: And it has self-effort. Because it had a pastor who was being trained in self-effort. And so I was going to train you line upon line in self-effort. Absolutely. No, here's how to do it. Let's make some outlines and we're going to define it. And I'm going to instruct you in self-effort. And then my self-effort stuff started crumbling. When people around me that I loved died, my self-effort wasn't working. The awe wasn't working. The praying for 4 hours wasn't working. The self-effort, all the stuff I was trying to do to perfect what was already perfect. The hours that I spent on my face praying in the Lord, trying to get God to answer something he already answered. It's just like asking your mama a question. She said, I already told you, I ain't gonna say it no more. And we kept God trying to do that. But there was one thing about me, I just kept going. There's one thing about you, you just kept coming. And we just kept pursuing. And we kept pursuing. And we just wouldn't stop. And others just kind of fell off. I can't much blame them, all that self-effort. You can tell them they can come back now, we done finally got it right. You know. And so, this is huge. This is huge. Now, let me make a quick distinction here. The Bible, the two main covenants in the Bible, you have the old covenant that was presented to Jewish people that was a performance-based agreement that said if you want God to be good, you got to be good. In other words, it's, you got to perform well in order to get it. You know, you got to do something in order to get it. The old covenant that was extended to Jewish people, who did I say it was extended to? Jewish people. Who did I say it was extended to? Jewish people. I don't know why every church in America started living by the old covenant that was not an agreement between them and Gentiles. The covenant between God and Gentiles is called the new covenant.
1: Well, no. You trying to say throw away the old covenant?
0: No, because the old covenant is the new covenant concealed. And the new covenant is the old covenant revealed. I'm just trying to tell you, if you're going to look at the old covenant, put your new covenant lenses on.
1: You see that? Yeah.
0: What did he just say? No, that's the whole thing. Our Bible, we have a Bible, and people got born again, and nobody taught them about what they were supposed to be reading. Just read your Bible. Like it was like a magic book that floated out of the sky and landed in your hands. There's a lot of questions about that book, like the King James Version. Do you know who King James was? And why he put it together? I mean, I still receive it as the Word of God, but you got to know how to rightly divide it so you can crack the codes. But nobody didn't tell us that. Because we were too busy coming up with the sermon that was going to give us a 10. Oh, Lord.

That's because I'm tired. We bought it. I did. We bought it. But I was wired weird. My wiring was, okay, I'm going to believe it until I don't believe it. And I got to going with that thing, and I believed it, and then I said, I'm going to go and do it now. And it wasn't working, like they said. Something was wrong. They were screaming and hollering in church, and I was at home trying to operate it, and I couldn't find the on-off switch. And this ain't something ain't right with this. But I kept going because all these tremendous men and women of God were saying that was right. And I figured I just didn't know enough, and I kept sitting, and I kept sitting on the folks, and I kept going, and I kept paying money to go to this seminar and go to that thing and go to that thing, and got all these books. I got the books and I read them, and I got the tapes and I listened to them, and I read them and I listened, and I read them and I listened, read them and I listened. And then when it wasn't making sense, they were just saying, you need to know more. And I'm like, I think I know pretty much enough right now. And then the Spirit of God started speaking to me. It shocked me. I took a trip down to Kiowa Islands, trying to be deep and say, I'm going to be there until I hear from the Lord. We checked in the room. Taffy, she just, back then, Taffy, you know, Taffy tough right now, boy. But back then, she was just trying to be, okay, I'm going to be the preacher's wife. When she found out that wasn't working either, I need to open my mouth up. Because you need to hear some things, and they don't look like nobody else is telling you, so I'm going to go and tell you. And I went out there, and I got to praying. I thought it was going to take at least 5 days. And I got on my knees, I prayed in the Holy Ghost. And within 2 hours, once I got tired of Gidalabashada, and I stayed quiet for 30 minutes on the floor, and I heard from the Lord, and I was like, oh, it was on the anointing. I said, okay, he said, that's it. He said, that's what I want to show you, but you didn't have to come here for me to show you. I said, well, what you want me to do? He said, go on home. And I went back home. And all these events started happening, and I was getting more and more proficient in self-effort. What else I got to do? What else I got to do? What else I got to do? What else I got to do? What else I got to do? What else I got to do? So the church would go on fast because we're trying to move God, because everybody else was going on fast so they can move God. So I figured we need to go on a fast so we can move God. And finally, I got tired of following people because I was like, I'm going to become a pretender like them if I don't see Jesus. And I ain't got time to be playing. I got to get to heaven, and I don't want to stand before God as some kind of player, just playing. They touch you, you fall out. Didn't feel nothing, just fell out because everybody else fell out. I didn't want to be like that. I don't want to be that dude. I don't want to be that kind of preacher. I put a collar on. I'm going to walk around College Park just to show people I ain't ashamed to have a collar on, that hot thing. Why did I have to put that collar on? Every time I go somewhere, people say, Father. And I'm like, I'm not Father. You remember that bitch? Hey, we all walk with war collars. Come on, wearing our collars to go to Red Lobster to eat. Can't hardly swallow no.

self-effort, human. Does everybody get the picture of what I'm trying to say here? I just want you to know I was involved in all of that. That I was involved in training you in human self-effort. That's why I will not cease to teach until I've taught all of that religion out of you. Amen. Now, here we go. Ready? Under the old covenant, self-effort was the means to try to become righteous. Under the old covenant, you needed to do right to be righteous. Because the old covenant was about if you want God to be good, you got to be good. The old covenant, under the law, it said, do this and live. So blessings were conditional on your performance. It was all about working for God's approval. It was all about working for God's forgiveness. It was all about working for God's favor. And that's why when you have to work for his forgiveness, you have to work for his approval, you have to work for his favor, it produced sin consciousness, it produced condemnation, and it produced burnout. And I remember getting burnt out. I'm coming to church, man, morning services and evening services, and then traveling around and did everything I knew to do, and it finally produced burnout. And I called my pastor, and he said, you coming tonight? I said, no, I ain't coming. I'm don't want to come. I wasn't going to tell no what some people call an honest lie. Well, I'm going to try to make it. You know you lying. You ain't coming. I just told him I ain't coming. He said, why? I said, I'm tired. I'm just tired. I don't want to come. I was just so honest. I was too honest to lie. I just don't want to come. Well, that's what happens when you have to work for approval and work for forgiveness and work for favor. You experience sin consciousness. You're conscious of sin all the time because you're trying to keep work yourself out of sin consciousness, and you don't receive that you're already forgiven, so you're trying to earn the badge to make sure you got to heaven. That's why a lot of Christians, when they die, they can't die in peace because they're so scared they ain't going to heaven. Your death should not be a horrible, just tragic thing. You're so afraid to go, oh God, am I getting to heaven? You are a Christian, you're born again, you should close your eyes in peace and say, see you when I get there. It should be a glorious thing. Your family should be able to get around the bed, tell you bye, and sing you out. I told Taffy, I said, I'm going to pick my best suit out, and this is what I want to be buried in. I said, and I'm going to go and get dressed, and you can put a diaper on if you want to after everything just going out. And I said, just bury me in the backyard. You'll have a tax-free property after all that. Because they'll consider it a cemetery if you just bury one body. I told her, I said, I'm going to bury you above ground so I can come in and peek on you every now and then. She said, nah, I'll hunt you the rest of your days. And I said, well, I ain't doing that because knowing you, you probably will show up. What you doing, you know? All right. So that's not the right thing to do. Paul called it the ministry of death. Look at 2 Corinthians chapter 3 and 7. Paul called trying to earn things through your self-effort, and that it produced sin consciousness and condemnation. He called it the ministry of death. He says, but if the ministration of death, this is something. If the ministration of death, written and engraven in stones, was glorious, so that the children of Israel could not steadfastly behold the face of Moses for the glory of his countenance, calling Moses, which glory was to be done away with. Now, the Bible makes it clear that the glory on Moses' face, the reason why he wore a veil, because the glory was fading. And he, as a leader, didn't want the people to see the glory leaving, because if they saw the glory leaving, it means his authority to lead would fade. Look at this in the NLT, 2 Corinthians chapter 3 and 7, real quick. The old way with the laws etched in stone led

0: to death, though it began with such glory that the people of Israel could not bear to look at Moses' face. For his face shone or shined with the glory of God, even though the brightness was already fading away. That was a shadow or an indication that the law did what it's supposed to do, but it's going to fade away. It's not going to be something that you're going to be living under the whole time. It would fade away. You have to understand, under the law, you have self-effort. So self-effort is also known as the law of works. Self-effort and the law of works failed to access the glory that Adam had lost on behalf of mankind. So you're not going to access the glory that Adam lost through self-effort. You're not going to access the glory that was lost in the Garden of Eden through the law of works. Now, let's take it on into the new covenant. Under the new covenant, everything changes. We're not working for righteousness. We're working from righteousness. But there's still church people today that are working for righteousness. We don't work for righteousness anymore. Once you're born again, you are righteous. Now you're working from righteousness. You're not working to get righteous. He goes on, Jesus did the heavy lifting. His finished works means you're righteous. What Jesus did means, and you receive Jesus, what Jesus did means you're righteous. What Jesus did means you are accepted. What Jesus did means you are favored. Already you're righteous. Already you're accepted. Already you're favored. And it's not based on what you do, but it's based on what he has already done. So in the new covenant, it's all about what he's already done, and then you accept that and you start working from that position of already done. The church today works from a position of trying to get it done. So all of my effort is trying to become righteous. All of my effort is to become accepted. And Jesus said, no, you don't have to become righteous because I'm righteous and you accepted me. You're already righteous. You're already accepted. You're already healed. But you keep trying through your self-effort to accomplish what I have already accomplished. Old Testament says that's what they did all the time. New Testament says Jesus has done it when he said, it is finished, it is finished. And now you now live your life from the finished works of Jesus instead of trying to make the finished works of Jesus finished. A lot of us trying to finish. And here's what we did. When faith came in, we start learning about faith. We didn't know this well. So we think now that we have to add works to faith in order for faith to work. When in actuality, if you've received the saving faith, you start living from that saving faith, and from faith comes the work or the proof or the fruit. It comes from it. You're still trying to add work to it.
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6: I'm Debbie from Leeds. 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And when you're driving, you can't read, you can't look at things. So by having the radio, you're giving me that opportunity to hear God's word in song, in word, and hear testimonies. And it's so, so helpful. And it definitely helps me. Yeah, this is something that I know makes a difference in my life, but other lives too. And I've got friends who don't know Jesus, and I just pray that if they find this station, that their lives will be transformed. So thank you. I am indebted to you, really, because it helps me get through some really, really tough days. And it's just so important for me. And I just wanted to let you know what that means to me.
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8: 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I'm Jeff Lucas, and this is one radio program on Premier where you can travel many miles

without leaving the comfort of your own home. Over the last few weeks, we've been traveling together to Turkey to consider what Jesus said to the seven congregations that were located there, words that are recorded in the book of Revelation. This week, we're going to Philadelphia. Philadelphia in Turkey, not the USA. The city of Philadelphia sat in close proximity to a live volcano, which was both a blessing and a curse. The soil was absolutely ideal for growing vines, and so Philadelphia was renowned worldwide for its vintages. The area still is. The volcano also provided hot springs where sick people were brought to bathe in its soothing waters. But the volcano was a source of very real danger too. It was so active that new cracks were said to appear every day in the walls of buildings in Philadelphia, and the entire city had been completely devastated and rebuilt courtesy of Roman tax concessions. The volcano meant that the citizens of Philadelphia lived very unsettled lives. When the tremors came, they would flee. This fact is alluded to by Jesus in his words to the church there. The church was likely a church plant from Smyrna, Colossae, Laodicea, or Hierapolis, and it was quite a small church when it received mail from Christ. Jesus promised the faithful there that a day was coming when they would be like pillars in the temple of God, an image of security, and that they would never have to leave it. There would be no evacuations in heaven. Not only was Jesus fully aware of their everyday anxieties, but he pointed them to a better, beautiful future. When it feels like everything in our lives is shaking and uncertainty is our daily reality, Christ offers us the security of his love. Nothing, absolutely nothing, can separate us from it. Perhaps the most difficult truth in Scripture to grasp is this, that Jesus loves us, me, you. He knows everything about us, yet he loves us with an everlasting love. So here's what he said to the church in Philadelphia. Here are the words of the one who is holy and true. He holds the key of David. No one can shut what he opens, and no one can open what he shuts. He says, I know what you're doing. Look, I put an open door in front of you. No one can shut it. I know that you don't have much strength, but you have obeyed my word. You have not said no to me. Some people claim that they are Jews, but are not. They are liars. Their worship is from Satan. I will make them come down and fall down at your feet. I will make them say in public that I love you. You've kept my command to put up with anything that happens, so I will keep you from the time of suffering that is going to come to the whole world. It will test those who live on the earth. I am coming soon. Hold on to what you have, then no one will take away your crown. I'll see to it that those who overcome will be pillars in the temple of my God. They will never leave it again. I will write the name of my God on them. I will write the name of the city of my God on them. This is the new Jerusalem, which is coming down out of heaven from my God. I will also write my name on them. And then Jesus concludes his words as he does with each of the seven churches. Those who have ears should listen to what the Holy Spirit says to the churches. Whatever we're experiencing, whatever we're navigating right now, God has not left us. The afters, God is with us.

The afters with God is with us. There are times when we feel that that's not true, that God might have forgotten, even abandoned us. Even worse, that he's ignoring us. Hanging on the cross, Jesus screamed out, my God, why have you forsaken me? There he was identifying fully with our human condition. The onslaught of extreme pain and suffering can nudge us to believe that God has deserted us. We simplistically conclude when life is easy and the sun is shining, then God is smiling and close. But then when the clouds gather, we feel that they might be a sign of his departure, his absence, his indifference. But those conclusions are wrong. It's become something of a cliche, but this is the truth. God is good all the time. Paul wrote to the church in Corinth to remind them that they might be persecuted, but they were not abandoned, 2 Corinthians 4, verse 8. And the letter to the suffering believers in Philadelphia makes it really clear that although God was not the author of their pain, he knew all about their situation and tells them the truth about the dangers that may lie ahead. And he encourages them to stand firm, encouraging them that there will be rewards for the faithful. Far from being abandoned, they will be God's honored guests at a coming party. Because of opposition, the door of the synagogue was slammed in their faces, but they served the Christ who held the key of David. And that was a reference to Isaiah 22, where Eliakim, the faithful servant of King Hezekiah, held the key of access to the royal house. Those excluded and scorned by evil men and women on earth are promised open access to the king's banquet. We're not told too much about what heaven will be like, but this much is certain. We will be with Jesus at the greatest party in the history of the universe. For God is with us, King and Country.

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1: Kangan Country, For God Is With Us. Let's go now to Philadelphia. I was wandering around a place where there were massive pillars, the remains of a 6th century church. So picture that in your mind as we go there now. Well, here we are in Philadelphia, in the remains. There are artifacts all over the place here from the 1st century, we would assume. But this pillar here, this massive pillar, is one of four that supported the 6th century church that stood here. Only three of the pillars remain. They are just absolutely massive. And perhaps, and I'm speculating here, perhaps one reason for that is because of the earthquakes that were a regular occurrence at that time. People would come to this area because of the proximity of the city of Philadelphia to a volcano, which meant that they had hot springs and people believed that they would be healed. But the soil, because it was volcanic soil, meant that it was ideal for the growing of grapes. And so the blessing for this city was the volcanic proximity, and the curse for this city was the volcanic proximity. This meant that they frequently had to evacuate. And so Jesus speaks to the church and he says, I'm going to make you a pillar, an object of stability, but a pillar in the temple of God, speaking of the eternal. And then he says, and you won't have to leave it. This speaks to the regular evacuations that took place here, because it was said that every day new cracks would appear in the buildings in Philadelphia. Their blessing was the volcano, and their curse was the volcano. And that's got me thinking, we need to realize that often our weaknesses are actually components of our strengths. Let me explain that. The strength of a person who can speak their mind and is willing to do so, well, they can become harsh and almost arrogant. The person who is just so beautifully kind can become vulnerable to gullibility, always believing the best, but in these days of so many scams and frauds, perhaps vulnerable. The person who loves to serve, maybe in the local church, they can become overwhelmed, exhausted, and even angry because nobody else is taking responsibility. The passionate Christian becomes a Pharisaic zealot. The quick thinker and the quick talker, the easy conversationalist, that's their strength, but they have a tendency to not listen, perhaps. The compassionate person who jumps to try and resolve hurt with a quick fix answer that's superficial. The generous person who's always being taken care of. The scrupulous person who always feels guilty. The encourager who becomes a flatterer. The person who always needs answers, who is unwilling to accept question marks and mystery. Why don't we today ask the Lord, where might my strengths lead to my weaknesses?

0: Waiting here for you from Martin Smith. We've been thinking about the church in Philadelphia, a suffering church, but one where Jesus was opening doors for them. It was one of the most powerful sights I've ever witnessed. Jory, the delightful son of two dear friends of ours, had been killed in a road accident, and now Justin, his brother, was preaching at the funeral. Just 12 years old when he died, Jory had been a fine young Christian with a huge heart to share his faith. Gently, his eyes filled with tears, Justin told his brother's story. And then, without exploiting the emotion of the moment in any way, Justin invited the mourners to give their lives to Jesus. I watched as many made a public decision to respond to the Lord. Now, let's be clear, God did not orchestrate Jory's death in order to win some converts. But this time of darkness and tears was also turned around in a moment of opportunity for the gospel. Opportunity and opposition often coexist. Let's not wait until we're out of the shadowy territory of suffering before we anticipate that God can use us. The suffering church in Philadelphia were told that they had an open door which no one could shut, which is seen by most commentators as an encouragement to continue to proclaim Jesus to their city. And then the Apostle Paul used the term open door to describe similar opportunities in 1 Corinthians, Colossians, and 2 Corinthians as well. And so, Philadelphia was a small church struggling through trial, but they already had an open door before them. And then Paul faced opposition in his open door seasons. For the Philadelphians, the door was already opened. They just hadn't noticed it. Let's not wait until we're in another time, another place, another set of circumstances before we see ourselves as useful to God. Because Jesus looks for a here and now church, a here and now today, people. See you next week.
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6: Acts chapter 7, verse 44 to Acts 8, verse 3. Our ancestors had the tabernacle of the covenant law with them in the wilderness. It had been made as God directed Moses, according to the pattern he had seen. After receiving the tabernacle, our ancestors under Joshua brought it with them when they took the land from the nations God drove out before them. It remained in the land until the time of David, who enjoyed God's favor and asked that he might provide a dwelling place for the God of Jacob. But it was Solomon who built a house for him. However, the Most High does not live in houses made by human hands. As the prophet says, "Heaven is my throne and the earth is my footstool. What kind of house will you build for me?" says the Lord. "Or where will my resting place be? Has not my hand made all these things? You stiff-necked people."

gnashed their teeth at him. But Stephen, full of the Holy Spirit, looked up to heaven and saw the glory of God and Jesus standing at the right hand of God. "Look," he said, "I see heaven open and the Son of Man standing at the right hand of God." At this they covered their ears and, yelling at the top of their voices, they all rushed at him, dragged him out of the city and began to stone him. Meanwhile, the witnesses laid their coats at the feet of a young man named Saul. While they were stoning him, Stephen prayed, "Lord Jesus, receive my spirit." Then he fell on his knees and cried out, "Lord, do not hold this sin against them." When he had said this, he fell asleep. Acts chapter 8.

0: and Saul approved of their killing him. On that day, a great persecution broke out against the church in Jerusalem, and all except the apostles were scattered throughout Judea and Samaria. Godly men buried Stephen and mourned deeply for him. But Saul began to destroy the church, going from house to house. He dragged off both men and women and put them in prison.
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0: Today's Living Light Reflection was written by Anne Coles.
1: Our theme today is Lost in the House and Precious. And the reading is Luke chapter 15, verse 8. A woman has 10 silver coins and loses one. Doesn't she light a lamp, sweep the house, and search carefully until she finds it? This is the second story of loss that Jesus tells. The men listening would have related to the shepherd, and the women will have identified with this one about a woman. Jesus wanted everyone to feel included. In both stories, God is searching relentlessly for the lost. God is the shepherd and the woman, which probably horrified the Pharisees. The 10 silver coins identify the woman as married. She probably wore them on her forehead. Losing one coin would be like losing a stone from an engagement ring, with all that that means. No wonder she goes to so much trouble to locate the lost coin. Houses were dark, and so lighting a lamp was costly but necessary, and the simple stone floors, with lots of cracks and pits, would have made the careful sweeping essential. The sheep got lost in the wilds, whereas the coin gets lost in the house. Even today, there are some sitting in the house of God who are lost and just going through a routine. But Jesus shows us that God is looking constantly and carefully for them. Maybe you feel like one of them, or you know someone who is like this. Take heart, because God is longing to find that lost one, and he won't stop until he has. He brings the light of Jesus and the cleansing of his Spirit to make us new. Lord Jesus, light of the world, shine on me. Holy Spirit, come and cleanse me. Amen.
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Pictures, but not words. Texts that seem impersonal. Tweets rather than conversation. It can leave us all feeling rather empty. 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
1: 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I need you to stand up.

Bonne Morgan. After all, Everlasting God, that was recorded live at the Mercury Christmas concert way back in 2022. I can't believe it's coming on 4 years. Good evening, family. Happy Friday. It is the official start of the weekend. So, you know, one thing, I'm super duper excited. Family, this is Gospel Tonight on Premier Gospel and Premier Christian Radio with me, KC.

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Steps' Paul Graham. Before that, DJ Cadence, Power. So family, it is the end of the week and I want to know how your week went. Let me know. WhatsApp me 0303-040-1111. 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

0: It's coming up to 11:30, family. You're still with Moa, Kaisi, DF. And our scripture for this hour is Ephesians chapter 5, verses 25 to 26. Husbands, love your wives, just as Christ also loved the church and gave himself for her, that he might sanctify and cleanse her with the washing of water by the word.
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Brian Andrew Wilson there. I kept on. Family, it's time for our Bible story. And today's story is about Jesus clearing the temple courts. A very, very popular story that I'm sure we all know. When it was almost time for the Jewish Passover, Jesus went up to Jerusalem. In the temple courts, he found people selling cattle, sheep, and doves, and others sitting at tables exchanging money. So he made a whip out of cords and drove all from the temple courts, both sheep and cattle. He scattered the coins of the money changers and overturned their tables. To those who sold doves, he said, "Get these out of here. Stop turning my father's house into a market." His disciples then remembered that it is written, "Zeal for your house will consume me." The Jews then responded to him, "What sign can you show us to prove your authority to do all of this?" Jesus answered, "Destroy this temple, and I will raise it up in 3 days." They replied, "It has taken 46 years to build this temple, and you're going to raise it in 3 days?" But the temple he had spoken of was his body. After he was raised from the dead, his disciples recalled what he had said. Then they believed the scripture and the words that Jesus had spoken. Now, while he was in Jerusalem at the Passover festival, many people saw the signs he was performing and believed in his name. But Jesus would not entrust himself to them, for he knew all people. He did not need any testimony about mankind, for he knew what was in each person.

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will come nigh my dwelling. Lord, you are my shelter, my buckler, my refuge, and my strength. And every single day, family, we start off the second half of the show with a word of prayer, just praying into the day, committing into God's hands, because only God knows what lies ahead of us. And it's imperative that we ask him to take control, ask him to hide us in the shadow of his wing. I love that one from Joe Metal and Jonathan Nelson. Family, we're about to cross over to the second and final hour of today's show, and still to come in the next hour, though, I have a word of encouragement for you. You know, every time I'm on air, I'm so committed to lifting your spirits, stirring your faith, and encouraging you. So yes, got that. And of course, great music. But family, right now, I want to find out from you, right? I want to take a moment, just check in with you, find out how you're doing. How would you describe your life right now? Are you struggling? Do you feel super blessed and on top of the world? Wherever you are on that spectrum, Premier Lifeline is here for you. Premier Lifeline is our national Christian helpline, where specially trained Christians are available to talk things through with you and also offer prayer. 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The number is 0300 111 0101. 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
1: This song is easy. 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

We sing hallelujah to the King. 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He's worthy of the glory, worthy of all the adoration. It's a brand new day. 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Say there's none like unto thee. None can compare with thee. The great I am, the one who was and is to come. The many-breasted one, captain of the hosts of Israel. Lord, we bless your name. And we commit this day into your hands, praying that, Lord, your goodness will go ahead of us. Lord, we pray that your favor will surround us as a shield. We pray for your mercy, Lord, which endureth forever. I pray that today we will encounter you in a supernatural way. This we pray in Christ Jesus' name with thanksgiving. Amen.

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0: Dani McClurkin's Better After a While. You know, things are always better after a while, but how do we handle tough situations or seasons where God seems silent? How do you handle it? Staying in God's word, the slow, unseen, stretching moments are often where God does his deepest work. Family, you are not being forgotten. You are actually being prepared, and don't let impatience rob you of what this season is building in you. Resist the urge to fill the quiet. I know we are so used to the noise and we're so used to activity that when we are forced to be silent and quiet, it can seem a bit uncomfortable. But when God feels silent, the temptation we know is just to fill the quiet with noise, other voices, constant activity, anything to avoid the waiting. But family, I urge you not to do that. The silence is not empty. It's God forming something in you. And don't confuse his silence with his absence. Absolutely nothing can take the place of your place in the presence of God. So keep showing up, keep lingering. Something happens when we wait on him that cannot happen any other way. And I want to encourage you to allow the season that you're in to do its work. These slow, unseen, stretching moments are often where God does his deepest work. Honestly, family, hold on to every word that he's spoken over you. When you can't hear a new word, just go back to that last word, because God is faithful to fulfill every single promise he's made. And if he said it, he's going to do it. His silence is not a contradiction of his faithfulness, not at all. I know it's really disorienting when God is silent, but just make sure you keep showing up, keep praying, stay in the word, and just make sure you stay in his presence.
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